0: Iman into our lives, and to have that firm conviction in Allah subhanahu wa ta'ala, and to come closer to Allah subhanahu wa ta'ala through the sunnah of Nabi Akrim sallallahu alayhi wa sallam. So Allah subhanahu wa ta'ala make it a success, make everything go easy for them. I was just looking, I think yesterday the schedule of the programs were out, and I saw tonight after Maghrib is Marana Qatani's Bayar, and I'm still wondering, I know it definitely will be worth it, but will it be possible to fly down and just go for that? Because my subhanallah, Allah subhanahu wa ta'ala has really blessed him. He's able to really turn crowds, and he's really able to captivate and capture people's hearts and minds and attention. Subhanallah. May Allah subhanahu wa ta'ala preserve him. And like you said, may Allah subhanahu wa ta'ala make the ijtima a success. Well, we're going to start off the program today. It's going to be the normal segment. We start off with the first segment, the life of Hazrat Abu Bakr radiallahu anhu, some amazing stories that we go through in his amazing life. Then today, the second segment of the program for our interview, we're going to speak about the protein trend. Are we eating too much? Are we eating too little? Or is the problem just that we're eating the wrong food? Or maybe it's everything. Maybe we're eating the wrong food. We're eating too much of the wrong food. I don't think we're eating too little of the wrong food. Maybe we're eating too little of the right food. But anyway, hopefully we'll get to speak to a dietitian all about the food that we're eating, and then we'll head into the last segment of the program. Last week we did start the discussion all about the nails, and subhanallah, there were such amazing facts that we came through as far as our nails is concerned. Today we'll go through another few points. I think we've got the tail end of the discussion to complete today. Anyway, so let's commence with the start with the first segment, and that is the amazing life of Hazrat Abu Bakr radiallahu ta'ala anhu. The last story that we did was when Hazrat Abu Bakr radiallahu anhu approached the Sahaba radiallahu anhum, and he asked them with regards to certain verses, what they had to say about those verses, and Hazrat Abu Bakr radiallahu ta'ala anhu gave a deeper meaning to those verses which the other Sahaba radiallahu anhum could not come up with. Subhanallah. The next story that we go to, or the story that we start off with for today, oh Allah, have mercy on Abu Bakr. So Nabi Akrim sallallahu alayhi wa sallam on one occasion was sitting amongst his Sahaba radiallahu ta'ala anhum, when he said to them, oh Allah, have mercy on Abu Bakr, who gave me his daughter in marriage. Subhanallah. That alone was a great thing that he had done. But more than that, his merits doesn't stop there. He didn't only just give his daughter to Nabi Akrim sallallahu alayhi wa sallam in marriage. Nabi sallallahu alayhi wa continued speaking and said, he accompanied me to the place of hijrah when I needed to make hijrah, and I needed somebody that was really going to be a soulmate of mine, a true friend of mine, that would have my back and that would accompany me on this journey of hijrah. Then again, it was Hazrat Abu Bakr radiallahu anhu who set Bilal radiallahu ta'ala anhu free from slavery. So that was also a great accomplishment of Hazrat Abu Bakr radiallahu ta'ala anhu. We know Hazrat Bilal, and his story is very, very famous about how his masters used to beat him up just because he had accepted Islam, and just because he had believed in Allah subhanahu wa ta'ala, they used to beat him up mercilessly. They used to drag him on the hot desert sands of Makkah, and they used to put boulders on him, and they used to beat him until he would be, until they would have thought that by now this man's resolve would have broken. This man would definitely have given up by now. But Hazrat Abu Bakr, Hazrat Bilal radiallahu ta'ala anhu's iman was far more stronger than the rocks and the boulders that they were placing on his chest, because the only word that came out from his tongue was Ahad, Allah is one, Ahad, Allah is one, Ahad, Allah is one. So that was the torture that Bilal radiallahu ta'ala anhu had to go through at the hands of his masters only because he had accepted Islam. And then it was Hazrat Abu Bakr radiallahu ta'ala anhu that bought him from the master and immediately set him free. By doing so, he saved Hazrat Bilal radiallahu ta'ala anhu from so much of torture, so much of hardship, and so much of difficulty, so much of pain. So Nabi sallallahu alayhi wa sallam even mentioned that was his great favor, not just upon me, but upon the entire ummah. Bilal radiallahu anhu then became the first muaddin of Nabi Akrim sallallahu alayhi wa sallam. So Nabi sallallahu alayhi wa sallam said these three points in favor of Hazrat Abu Bakr radiallahu anhu, that may Allah subhanahu wa ta'ala have mercy on Abu Bakr, because those three things that he had done. He gave me his daughter in marriage. They accompanied me on Hijrah, and he set Bilal free from slavery, radiallahu ta'ala. And then he said, O Allah, have mercy on Umar, who speaks the truth regardless of how bitter it may be. And that is why he was known as Umar al-Faruq, the one who distinguishes the truth from the falsehood, because Umar radiallahu anhu was a man, didn't care who it was, what it was. If it was the truth, then it needed to be said. So that was the one. And even if he is left, he'll speak the truth regardless of how bitter it may be, even if he is left without friends. Then he said, O Allah, have mercy on Uthman, from whom even the angels feel shy. Hazrat Uthman radiallahu anhu had this amazing quality of modesty, and for that, even the angels used to be shy for him. In fact, in the Friday khutbah, when the khutbah is delivered, in the second part of the khutbah, there are a lot of praises that are read out in a lot of words that are read out in praise of the Sahaba radiallahu anhum, particularly the Khulafai Rashidin, and the praise that is read out of Hazrat Uthman radiallahu anhu is also with regards to his great quality of modesty that he had. Even the angels used to be shy from him. Now there's, you know, other stories that we'll go into, but then it will defeat the purpose of what we're actually discussing here. So that was Hazrat Abu Bakr, Hazrat Umar, Hazrat Uthman radiallahu anhum. Then Nabi sallallahu alaihi wasallam said, O Allah, have mercy on Ali as well. O Allah, wherever they may go, do turn the truth towards them. This was the special dua that Nabi Karim sallallahu alaihi wasallam made for these four men, and that is why they became the four Khulafai Rashidin, in this very same order that Nabi sallallahu alaihi wasallam mentioned them. In that exact same order they became the Khulafa, and Allah subhanahu wa ta'ala most certainly made truth follow them. Whatever they had done was what Allah subhanahu wa ta'ala had ordained, and what Allah subhanahu wa ta'ala was pleased with.
1: Jumana, in countless occasions, Rasulullah sallallahu alaihi wasallam had mentioned Hazrat Abu Bakr, Hazrat Umar, Hazrat Uthman, and Hazrat Ali radiallahu anhum, and this was the order of Khilafat, as Mana has mentioned, the scholars have written that this is proof for the order of Khilafat as well, that Hazrat Abu Bakr radiallahu anhu was the first Khalifa, thereafter Hazrat Umar radiallahu anhu, and then Hazrat Uthman, and finally Hazrat Ali radiallahu anhu. So definitely, Mana, very inspiring incidents, and also very informative incidents from the life of Hazrat Abu Bakr radiallahu anhu. And here Rasulullah sallallahu alaihi wasallam praises Hazrat Abu Bakr radiallahu anhu. Now, in another incident, someone once asked Hazrat Abu Bakr radiallahu anhu whether he ever drank liquor during the period of ignorance. We know that in that time in Arabia, in the period of Jahiliyyah, in the period of ignorance, there were some fortunate people who they remained away from shirk. They did not worship idols, and they also remained aloof from any of those bad habits which the people used to practice in the period of ignorance. They did not drink alcohol, they didn't gamble, and foremost, they did not worship idols. So someone had asked Abu Bakr radiallahu anhu whether he had ever drank alcohol, liquor, during the period of ignorance. And when he replied in the negative, the person asked why. Hazrat Abu Bakr radiallahu anhu said, to safeguard my honor and character, because the person who drinks loses his honor. Subhanallah. So we just look at the intelligence of Hazrat Abu Bakr radiallahu anhu. And really, Mona, it's quite astounding that before Islam had even come to Hazrat Abu Bakr radiallahu anhu, we know the greatest ni'mah is iman. Hazrat Abu Bakr radiallahu anhu was such an intelligent man that himself, he thought, he applied his mind, and he refused to drink alcohol because he said that to safeguard his honor, because a person, obviously, he loses his honor, he loses his character. People sometimes when they drink, they do not know what they do, and you end up doing things which bring disgrace to you in this world and in the Akhirah. So Hazrat Abu Bakr was a highly intelligent person, and he did not drink alcohol in the period of ignorance as well. So when his words came to the ears of Rasulullah said, Abu Bakr radiallahu anhu is truthful yet again. Subhanallah. So he has earned the title As-Siddiq. And that is not only because of one occasion, but there are many occasions where Abu Bakr radiallahu anhu has proved to be truthful yet again. So this once was because he refused to drink alcohol during the period of ignorance, because he said that it would damage his honor.
0: Subhanallah. Now that was the truthfulness of Hazrat Abu Bakr radiallahu anhu. And, you know, whenever Nabi Kareem sallallahu alayhi wa sallam said something, Hazrat Abu Bakr is always the first to express the truthfulness in the statement that he had uttered. And obviously the greatest and most important paramount of all of that was the statement of Iman, when Nabi sallallahu alayhi wa sallam came and invited people to Islam and called them to Allah subhanahu wa ta'ala. Abu Bakr was the first one to stand up and say labbaik to that call, and to answer that call and to accept Islam. When Nabi sallallahu alayhi wa sallam came back from the incident of Mi'raj, and the incident, you know, I think we've even done that story here, that it wasn't even told to Abu Bakr. He didn't even hear the story and the incident directly from the lips of Nabi Akram sallallahu alayhi wa sallam, yet he immediately accepted and he was given the title of Siddiq. And in the same way, so like how Hazrat Abu Bakr was also was always so quick to accept and to express the truthfulness of Nabi sallallahu alayhi wa sallam, Nabi sallallahu alayhi wa sallam was also reciprocated, and Nabi sallallahu alayhi wa sallam was also very quick to express the truthfulness of Hazrat Abu Bakr radiallahu ta'ala. All right, it's time for another story. Blessings in the food of Hazrat Abu Bakr radiallahu ta'ala. Hazrat Abdurrahman bin Abu Bakr radiallahu ta'ala who reports, because the men of Suffa were poor people, Rasulullah sallallahu alayhi wa sallam once said to the Sahaba radiallahu ta'ala anhum, whoever has food for two people should take three people for meals, and whoever has food for four people should take five or six people, while Rasulullah sallallahu alayhi wa sallam took 10 people home. So Hazrat Abdurrahman, the son of Hazrat Abu Bakr, is narrating the incident. He says, Nabi sallallahu alayhi wa sallam took 10 people home. My father, that is Abu Bakr, brought three people, whereas my mother, my father, and I were there. One of the narrators said, I cannot remember whether he also said, my mother, my father, and I were there together with my wife and a servant who worked at both my father's house and my house. So in other words, the food therefore had to suffice for five people at home in addition to three guests. Hazrat Abu Bakr ate with Rasulullah sallallahu alayhi wa sallam and stayed with him until the Isha Salah. He then returned to Rasulullah sallallahu alayhi wa sallam after the Isha Salah and waited until Rasulullah sallallahu alayhi wa sallam had eaten. He only returned home after a considerable portion of the night had already passed. Thinking that his family would have already fed the guests, his wife said to him, what has kept you from seeing to your guests? Have you not given them their supper yet? He asked in surprise that, you know, I was gone tending to Nabi sallallahu alayhi wa sallam. Have you not fed these guests yet? His wife replied, they refuse to eat until you arrive. Despite our insistence, they refuse to eat and had their way. Hazrat Abdurrahman radiallahu anhu hid himself away for fear of his father. And Hazrat Abu Bakr radiallahu anhu shouted at him. He told him, and now this is obviously a father speaking to his son, so he could use words to shout him. He told him, you know, like how we would say, you're rascal. He called his son and said, you scamp. After much scolding, Hazrat Abu Bakr radiallahu anhu told the guest to eat, but in anger swore that he would not touch the food. The guest then swore that they would not eat until he did. When his anger cooled down, Hazrat Abu Bakr radiallahu anhu then started eating with them. So now, the son Hazrat Abdurrahman radiallahu anhu reports further. He says, by Allah, each time we took a morsel, more food appeared beneath it, making it more than it was. When everyone had eaten to their full, there was more food than there had been initially, subhanAllah. After everybody ate, there was more food at the end of the meal than what there was at the beginning of the meal. And Abu Bakr radiallahu anhu saw that there was still food remaining, and even more than there had been, he exclaimed, addressing his wife. He said, O daughter of the Banu Firas tribe, what is happening? She said, by the coolness of my eyes, it is three times more than it had been. It wasn't just a little bit. If there was 1 kilo of food in there, it didn't just become 1 kilo and a few, maybe 100 grams. It became 3 kilos. She said it was three times more than what it had been. Abu Bakr radiallahu anhu then ate some more, saying that my oath had been from Shaitan. After eating another morsel, he took the rest to Rasulullah sallallahu alaihi wasallam, and the food stayed there until the morning. Now, this is the barakat, this is the blessings that Allah subhanahu wa ta'ala had given to Abu Bakr radiallahu anhu. And subhanAllah, this is a true depiction, you know, when we say that we make dua for barakat and we ask to Allah subhanahu wa ta'ala for blessings. And this is a textbook example of what barakat and blessings is. What remains after they had eaten was much more than what was there before they had eaten. That is the real true meaning of blessings. And if anybody from the Summa deserved it, then most definitely it was Hazrat Abu Bakr radiallahu ta'ala. May Allah subhanahu wa ta'ala grant us the true love for these great Sahaba radiallahu ta'ala anhum, Hazrat Abu Bakr radiallahu ta'ala in particular, and grant us the ability to follow in their great footsteps. That brings us to the end of the first segment of the program. We're going to go for a break and then hopefully we'll have that interview.
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0: All right, let's head into the next segment of the program. That's where we're taking a look at what we eat, the protein trend. So protein has become one of the biggest nutrition trends in recent years, from high-protein snacks and supplements to social media influencers promoting protein-rich diets. Many people are trying to increase their protein intake in the hope of improving their health, losing weight, or building muscle. But with so much information available, it can be difficult to separate fact from fiction. So while protein is an essential nutrient that supports muscle growth, tissue repair, and overall health, consuming too much or relying on the wrong sources may not always provide the benefits that people expect. Understanding how much protein we actually need and where to get it from is therefore key to maintaining a balanced and healthy diet. So therefore, today we are joined by Sister Faiza Lahey, a registered dietitian, to unpack the growing protein trend, discuss common misconceptions, and help us understand how to include protein in a healthy and in a balanced way. Sister Faiza, assalamu alaikum wa rahmatullahi wa barakatuh. Jazakallah so much for your time.
1: Assalamu alaikum. Thank you so much for having me on the radio this morning.
0: Wa alaikum salam wa rahmatullah. So, you know, if we start off with the very first question, why has protein become such a major focus as far as nutrition is concerned? And is that hype really justified?
1: I think protein has become so popular because it's linked to so many things people are interested in right now. Weight loss, muscle, exercise, healthy aging, even just staying fuller for longer. And yes, protein is important. We absolutely do need it. But I think social media has taken us from protein is important to more protein is always better. And that's where we need to be a little bit more careful. Now, everything has to be high protein, your cereal, your coffee, your snack bar, your dessert. And sometimes we get so focused on the protein number that we forget the rest of the diet. So yes, protein matters, but it still has to sit within a balanced diet.
2: Now, sister, how much protein does the average person actually need? And does this differ depending on age, activity level, or health conditions?
1: Yes, it does. So this is where it gets interesting, because there really isn't one protein number for everyone. For generally healthy adults who isn't extremely active, we usually start at around 0.8 to 1.2 grams per kilogram of body weight per day. But if you exercise regularly, particularly if you're doing strength training, your needs can be a little higher than that. And the same applies as we get older, because maintaining muscle becomes much more important. And I always tell people, don't only focus on your protein for the day. Look at where you're eating, where what you're eating, and what is it. And a lot of people will have almost no protein at breakfast, a little bit at lunch, and then suddenly a massive portion of meat at supper. So it's actually far more practical to try and spread your protein throughout the day, have some at breakfast, some at lunch, and then a little bit also at dinner.
0: Okay, that makes perfect sense. Can eating too much protein have any negative effects on our health? And are protein supplements really necessary for most people?
1: So we definitely don't all need protein powders. Protein powders can be convenient, and for example, someone who trains a lot, has a poor appetite, or really struggles to meet their needs through food may find them useful, but they're not compulsory. And with protein, more isn't always better. So your body doesn't suddenly build twice as much muscle because you doubled your protein intake. You still need movement, especially resistance training, enough overall food, sleep, and recovery. And then the other thing I worry about with very high protein diet is what people leave out. So if your whole day becomes eggs, chicken, protein shakes, and protein bars, where are your vegetables? Where are your carbohydrates? Where are your fruits and your fiber going to fit? And of course, if someone has kidney disease or any other medical condition, they really shouldn't be following a high protein diet off social media without any individual advice.
2: What are some of the healthier sources of protein, and how can people include a good balance of plant-based and animal-based options in their diet?
1: So this is actually where I think we can make protein much simpler. So it doesn't have to be expensive, and it doesn't have to come in a tub with a scoop. So we've got eggs, milk, yogurt, cottage cheese, chicken, fish, and then all our lean meats, which is our red meats, you know, game meats, things like that. And then from the plant side, we've got beans, lentils, chickpeas, soya, tofu, nuts, and seeds. And then legumes are especially underrated because beans and lentils give you protein, but they also give you fiber, and they're usually very, very affordable. So you don't have to choose between animal protein and plant protein. For most people, a combination actually works really well. And there are lots of affordable protein items on the market, especially things like, you know, your poached in the tin and sardines and things like that. So even something like adding lentils to your mince curry or chickpeas to a salad, yogurt to breakfast or eggs and toast can actually make a big difference. It does not have to be something as going out to a pharmacy and buying a protein powder.
0: Okay, Jazakallah so much for that. Final question before we let you go, Sister Faiza. What common myths about protein would you like to clear up, especially for our listeners?
1: So there are so many. The first one is that more protein automatically means more muscle. So that doesn't. You still have to actually use the muscle to build muscle and to utilize the protein. And then the second is that protein automatically makes you lose weight. Protein can definitely help with fullness and preserving muscle during weight loss, but calories and quality of your overall diet still matter. And then probably my favorite one at the moment is if something says high protein in the front, it must be healthy. And this is not necessarily true. A chocolate-flavored snack bar doesn't suddenly become a health food just because someone added protein to it. So I think we need to stop asking only how much of protein does it have and start asking what else is this food actually giving me?
0: Well, that is really an interesting and an important question that we need to ask. Sister Faiza, Jazakallah so much for your time and the wonderful insight that you shared with us and our listeners. You enjoy the rest of this long weekend.
1: I appreciate it. Thank you so much for having me on radio this morning.
0: Assalamu alaikum. Wa alaikum assalam wa rahmatullahi wa barakatuh. So that was Sister Faisal here, registered dietitian, and the discussion is all about the protein trend. Are we eating too much of it? Are we eating too less of it? Or are we just eating the wrong food altogether? We're just expecting to get protein from things that don't exactly benefit us and help us. And that is what the Sister Faiza cleared up for us. Anyway, that brings us to now the end of that second segment of the program. We're going to now go for a break, and we'll then head into the final segment.

All right, we now head into the final segment of the program. Well, actually, the discussion last week was a very interesting one, the one all about nails, the facts that we went through, the nails, subhanAllah, you know, how thin and thick, and the cuticles, and there's a lot of different, the nail itself, the part that you see protruding beyond your skin is actually dead cells that are there. So, therefore, even when you clip it, you don't feel any pain because those nerve endings on there are all dead. Though there is, if I remember correctly, there is a thin layer of some blood vessels that lay beneath the nail, and that is why if you apply a lot of pressure to it, then yes, you will feel a bit of pain. Anyway, so actually that discussion on nails last week, we had actually concluded that discussion as interesting as it was. So today, we go to something that is also equally interesting. I'm not saying winter is over, but as you start going towards the end of winter and then spring comes in and then later on even summer, then we know some of our friends come and visit us. Well, it's not just the flying ones that we're talking of, the mosquitoes, but it's a

0: time when you start getting mice running around, and many people, for some reason, even though they are small, tiny little creatures, but for some reason, people are just terrified of mice, and they just can't. I don't know if it's actually fear. I think it's maybe it's more so, you know, just terrified of the sight of them. People associate mice with dirt and with diseases, etc. So I suppose that's another reason why people just feel terrified about them, you know. It can be, you know, because, I mean, if you look at it, people will actually keep a hamster as a pet, and a mice they'll run away from. But if you look between the two, there's a very, very, very slight difference in size, in shape, in looks. They look like cousins or brothers or something, you know, hamsters and mice. But a person will keep a hamster as a pet and run away from a mice, yet they look almost the same. And that is, I suppose, because of what they associated with. A hamster is known to be very cute and cuddly. A rabbit is even bigger than that, but we don't get scared of it. But then when it comes to mice, they're just the same size as a hamster, but will run miles away from them. Why is that so? So anyway, that normally happens now in when the weather warms up, then these mice come out to play. And now we thought today we'll go through this article, some interesting facts of with regards to mice, whether it's the time that people feel it's the time to start mouse-proofing the homes or the businesses, etc. But anyway, let's see what they got to say. So the first fact that they take us through, which is really true, mice can squeeze through tiny holes, the tiniest hole, the smallest of hole. You'll see there and you'll see, no, this thing's not going to get through there, it's too small. But mind you, mice, Allah subhanahu wa ta'ala has given them the ability, they can squeeze through the tiniest of holes. Mice have a remarkable ability to fit through tiny openings that are much smaller than themselves. Some mice can make it through gaps as small as 6 millimeters. That's smaller than half of a dime. Unfortunately for us, that means they can enter buildings through virtually any crack or opening. You can seal these gaps using silicone chalk or steel wool. But yeah, sometimes you don't exactly get to know where these gaps are. Sometimes they're in the piping in the house, and you know, and you don't realize that there's actually a tiny little gap there, and you're wondering, where are these things coming in from? The smallest of hole can be an opening for them.
1: Okay, mana, it is really amazing. Our homes, rather, mana, they're not only our homes. They might be home to many other creatures and many other creations of Allah subhanahu wa ta'ala, and they each have their place where they are living and where they, Allah subhanahu wa ta'ala, is providing for them. So definitely, mana, a mouse can really fit through a very, very tiny hole. And believe it or not, mice can also sing. So mice among the 4 mammals that can sing. So joining mice on the list are whales, bats, and of course human beings. So those are the animals that can sing: whales, bats, and mice, mana. That's very interesting. Those are the 3 animals that can sing. Now, male mice will serenade the females they are courting with an ultrasonic song. So I don't know if it's that sometimes we hear that squeaking noise, mana, that is normally associated with a mouse. And if that would be the singing of the mouse.
0: Yeah, it really makes you wonder. If you hear that sound, and maybe that is what they're actually doing. They're just singing, I don't know, singing to themselves or singing to someone else. But interesting that list, where they say that there are 4 mammals that can sing: whales, bats, mice, and then, of course, humans. Really interesting. All right, mice have poor eyesight. Now, that wouldn't come to you as a surprise, because obviously if they had good eyesight, they'd be able to see those traps. Those traps are at times even larger than the mouse itself. All they get to see is the cheese that is hidden on the trap, but a huge trap, they go right onto it. So mice have poor eyesight. Mice can detect motion from up to 45 feet away, but they are nearsighted and have difficulty focusing on objects more than about 1 or 2 feet away. The eyes sit on the sides of the head, giving them a wide field of view, but limited depth perception. Now, to compensate this, they rely on their whiskers and body hairs to sense surfaces and air currents, and use their acute hearing and sense of smell to navigate. So, subhanAllah, they don't have the sharpest of eyesight, but Allah subhanahu wa ta'ala has recompensated them, given them very, very, very sensory organs, the whiskers, the body hairs, etc. The hearing, the sense of smell is to perfection, and that is what they actually rely on.
1: Jimana, now, well, a mouse's sense of sight might not be that good, as Mana has mentioned, they have other senses which are really, really good. So to make up for their bad eyesight, they rely on other senses, their hearing and sensitivity to their surroundings. Often, sometimes you would be walking and you just hear something scurrying, or you see a mouse actually going away. So that would be because they are very sensitive to their surroundings. So believe it or not, mice actually have ultrasonic hearing, and they can hear up to 90 kHz. In addition to their excellent hearing, mice can use their whiskers to sense surface textures, breezes, and even temperature changes. This allows them to be very aware of their surroundings at all times. And it also makes it very difficult for them to be caught, Molana. We know that SubhanAllah is given each animal its qualities and which it needs to survive. And this awareness of the environment and the surroundings is what a mouse needs in order to survive.
0: Yeah, subhanAllah, that is really, really amazing. And, you know, that is the kindness and the compassion of Allah subhanahu wa ta'ala. When Allah subhanahu wa ta'ala, lessens or decreases one particular, like the eyesight now in the case of the mice, then Allah subhanahu wa ta'ala strengthens the others. Like, I mean, look at the hearing. They can hear up to 90 kilohertz. Which is really, really, really loud. So subhanAllah, that is an amazing ability that Allah subhanahu wa ta'ala has given to them. And that is, we might not like them. And there's some other interesting facts. In fact, what we start off with next week will tell you exactly why people hate these or people dislike these creatures so much. Mice leave a lot of droppings. But unfortunately, we've run out of time for today. We will start off with that next week. But, you know, the point is that these are also creatures, these are also the creation of Allah subhanahu wa ta'ala. Allah subhanahu wa ta'ala is really amazing. And, you know, so many different of these animals that Allah subhanahu wa ta'ala has created, each one so unique, each one its own color, each one its own size, each one its own amazing ability, subhanAllah. That is the great qudrat of Allah subhanahu wa ta'ala. Anyway, that brings us to the end of today's program. We do ask you for your du'as and enjoy the rest, not just of the weekend, the rest of the long weekend. I will actually be with you tomorrow afternoon between 4 and 6 in the evening or in the late afternoon. I will be in your company. May Allah subhanahu wa ta'ala make it easy and possible for us to do a good program. But for now, we ask you for your du'as and enjoy the rest of your weekend. From myself, from my colleague, Maulana Muhammad Yameen, and our engineer, Brother Ziyad, Assalamu alaikum wa rahmatullahi wa barakatuh.
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3: Bismillah walhamdulillah wa salatu wa salamu ala rasulillahi wa ala alihi wa sahbihi ajma'in. Assalamu alaikum rahmatullahi wa barakatuhu. I wanted to conclude with this final topic and message, a spiritual reawakening. And what I wanted to talk about specifically requires us to kind of go back in our history as an ummah. To go back to one of the earliest records that we have as our ummah to understand the implications of what we're going to discuss and talk about. The Prophet of Allah sallallahu alayhi wa sallam, on that blessed day in the cave of Hira, where he was retreated away to try to figure out the meaning of life and to answer a lot of different questions that he had at that time. And the Prophet sallallahu alaihi wasallam, of course, as we know, was visited by none other than the angel Jibreel alayhi salam. And Jibreel alayhi salam brought a message to the Prophet sallallahu alaihi wasallam. And the Prophet sallallahu alaihi wasallam, he came back with that message. And he started preaching and teaching that message, and it changed the course of humanity. However, when you fast forward 10 years into the life of the Prophet sallallahu alaihi wasallam, we come upon a time in his life that from a personal perspective, from a human perspective, it was the most difficult time in the life of Rasulullah sallallahu alayhi wa sallam, where the Prophet sallallahu alayhi wa sallam suffered the greatest personal tragedy of his life. And that was the death, the passing of his beloved wife Khadija radiallahu anha. Now, in order for us to understand what it meant for the Prophet sallallahu alaihi wasallam to lose his wife Khadija radiallahu anha, we need to understand exactly what we're talking about. This is something I address very frequently with my own community. You know, when we read the life of the Prophet sallallahu alaihi wasallam, we have two types of approaches. We study the life of the Prophet sallallahu alaihi wasallam in one of two ways. Either we study it as a form of entertainment, where I've already heard this, I've already read this, I want to hear something new, something different. Or we read it as just facts on a page. Like we read Wikipedia. We have a very Wikipedia-like approach to Islam. We read a bullet point, and in the 10th year of prophethood, the wife of the Prophet ﷺ, Khadija, died. Next. We click next and we move on to the next chapter. What we need to do, what we are in need of doing, is understanding exactly what this means. Who was Khadija? Khadija radiallahu ta'ala anha was the wife of the Prophet sallallahu alayhi wasallam for over 25 years. For over 25 years. I want you to think about what that means. 25 years is a lifetime. It's an entire lifetime. Think about what it means to be married to somebody for 25 years. To wake up next to somebody every single day for 25 years. To eat with somebody for 25 years. To live with someone for 25 years. You know what happens with someone when you've been married for 25 years? You know each other like you know yourself. You finish each other's sentences. You know what they're thinking even if they don't say it out loud. You see a look on their face and you already know what they're thinking. You can't imagine not seeing that person, not having that person in your life anymore after 25 years. Imagine the Prophet ﷺ waking up one day and he looks next to him and Khadija radiallahu anha is not there anymore. Khadija radiallahu anha was the mother of his children. Imagine the Prophet ﷺ having to come home and look in the face of his children and explain to them that their mother is not coming home ever again. Khadija radiallahu anha was the best friend of the Prophet ﷺ. She was his strongest supporter. She was the first believer. When the Prophet ﷺ came down with the message from the cave of Hira and he was shaking and trembling, he said, "Dathiruni, dathiruni, cover me up with a blanket, wrap me up in a blanket and a shawl." It was Khadija radiallahu anha who wrapped him up in a blanket. She held his hand. She said, "What is wrong?" He told her that, "I have had this unbelievable experience." And she gave him comfort. He said, "I don't know if I can handle it." She comforted him and said, "No. You are someone who looks after the poor and the needy. You take care of the orphans. You look after the widows. You are good to your neighbors. You take care of people. Allah will never put you to waste. Allah will never allow you to go to waste." He said, "That's fine, Khadija. But who will accept this message? Who will believe in this message?" And she said that, "I will believe in this message. Ashhadu an la ilaha illallah wa ashhadu annaka rasulullah." She was the first one to believe. She was the first believer. His rock, his strongest supporter, the love of his life, his wife of 25 years, the mother of his children. And he lost her. Imagine how emotionally difficult that must have been for the Prophet sallallahu alaihi wasallam. But see, Allah subhanahu wa ta'ala made the Prophet sallallahu alaihi wasallam the ultimate example, the ultimate role model. Allah subhanahu wa ta'ala did not leave it at that. But the books of history, the books of seerah, they tell us that some of the books say a month, some of them say 2 months after Khadija radiallahu anha passed away, The Prophet ﷺ suffered the loss of the second most important person in his life, and that was his uncle Abu Talib. Abu Talib died 6 weeks after Khadija radiallahu anha. Now, when I say, and this goes back to that same thing, we have to understand our history. We have to understand what we're talking about. Abu Talib was not just some random uncle. You know, if somebody's uncle dies, it's sad, but it's not the end of the world. It's not like their mother died or their father died. Abu Talib was not just some ordinary uncle. Who was Abu Talib? Let's see. All right? Just like you were asked yesterday, if anybody knows the answer to the question that I'm going to ask, please respond. It lets me know that you're here and you're paying attention. When did the father of the Prophet ﷺ pass away? When did the father of the Prophet ﷺ die? Before he was born. Before he was born. When did the mother of the Prophet ﷺ pass away? At what age? 6. Very good. Jazakumullah khairan. The mother of the Prophet ﷺ passed away when he was only 6 years old. He then went into the care of his grandfather. And how old was the Prophet ﷺ when his grandfather died? 8. So I want you to now connect the dots. Right? This is something I emphasize. When we study the Quran, when we study the seerah, when we study our deen, learn to connect the dots. His father passed away before he was born. His mother passed away when he was only 6 years old. His grandfather dies when he's 8 years old. He does not have any biological siblings. For all intensive purposes, he is alone in this world. It was his uncle Abu Talib who came at that time, who picked him up, who took care of him, raised him like one of his own. In fact, treated him better than he treated his own. The books of history, the books of seerah tell us, Abu Talib would not eat food until the Prophet ﷺ had eaten food. He would sit down and nobody would eat before Abu Talib because he was the head of the household. He was the head of the home. But he would not eat unless he would say, "Where is Muhammad sallallahu alayhi wasallam?" And they would go and they would bring the Prophet ﷺ and he would sit him in his lap and he would say, "Eat my son. Eat my beloved nephew." And he would not eat until the Prophet ﷺ had eaten. Abu Talib, when I describe the following interactions, tell me if this sounds like a parent or like a father. When the Prophet ﷺ got his first job, being a shepherd, he went and he got permission from Abu Talib. When he started a business, he went and he made mashwara, shura with Abu Talib. He consulted with Abu Talib. When he got married, when he got a marriage proposal, he went and he spoke to his uncle and got the blessing of Abu Talib. That's the kind of relationship somebody has with their father, with their parents. Abu Talib was the family of the Prophet ﷺ. Abu Talib was the parents of the Prophet ﷺ. He raised him. Imagine 2 months, 6 weeks after losing his wife, the mother of his children, he then loses this uncle, the man who raised him from the age of 8 into a man and constantly supported him in his message, was there by his side defending him, and then he loses him. Imagine how emotionally difficult it must have been for the Prophet ﷺ. How much he must have struggled. The death of Khadija was so tragic for the Prophet ﷺ that when you read the books, you find out. 4 years after Khadija radiallahu anha passed away, I talked about this yesterday. He sees a necklace that used to belong to Khadija radiallahu anha and starts to cry. When they asked, "What happened, O Messenger of Allah?" he said, "The necklace reminded me of the good old days of Khadija." One time, a decade, 10 years after Khadija radiallahu anha had passed away, somebody sent the Prophet sallallahu alaihi wasallam a gift. He immediately called one of the younger Sahaba who used to help the Prophet sallallahu alaihi wasallam. He called one of them and he said, "Take this gift to that old woman's house." Somebody asked, "O Messenger of Allah, what is the relationship that you have with that old woman?" We're not aware of any relationship. The Prophet ﷺ said that is one of Khadija's oldest friends. And I like to send her gifts from time to time to thank her for all the years of friendship she gave to my Khadija. The Prophet ﷺ used to talk about Khadija radiallahu anha so much. And the Sahaba would hear about her so much. That one time some of the younger companions asked the Prophet ﷺ, Ya Rasulullah, we hear so much about our mother Khadija. We never got to meet her. We never got to see her. What was she like? كيف كانت? What was she like? Tell us about her. And the Prophet ﷺ in the Arabic language, he says, إِنَّهَا كَانَتْ dot dot dot وَكَانَتْ. She was and she just was. I can't even tell you how amazing she was. You had to see her. You had to know her to understand how amazing she was. Look how much love he had for her. When the sister, Hala, the sister of Khadija radiallahu anha, used to come to the house of the Prophet ﷺ to visit him. And when she would knock, you know, family members have similar habits. She would knock the way Khadija used to knock. Like a little bit of a pattern when people knock. Like some people knock in a very specific way. She used to knock like that. Just the way Khadija used to knock. And every single time the Prophet ﷺ would hear the knock, he would jump up. And he would say, Allahumma hala, Allahumma hala, oh Allah, please let it be hala. And he would call her in and they would sit down and they would talk for hours about Khadija. That's how much he loved her. Imagine losing her, how difficult it was. Losing his uncle, the man who raised him from a child, took care of him when he had no one else. You know, in the death of Abu Talib, had another very serious impact and implication we don't realize. See, Abu Talib was a leader of Quraysh. So he was defending the Prophet ﷺ. Everyone in Mecca knew you can oppose the Prophet ﷺ. You can say what you want to him, but you cannot lay a hand on him. No. Because you will have to answer to Abu Talib if you do. When Abu Talib died, the Prophet ﷺ was at home for a couple of days mourning the loss of his uncle. The first time he came out of his home after the death of Abu Talib, he's walking in the street, minding his own business. A young thug, a young punk from the streets of Mecca, walks up to the Prophet ﷺ. He grabs him by his shirt right here. Somebody who normally would have never looked at the Prophet ﷺ twice. He grabs him by the shirt. Keep in mind, the Prophet ﷺ is from Banu Hashim. He's over the age of 50. He grabs him by his shirt. And he says, Abu Talib is dead. Who will protect you now? The Prophet ﷺ is dealing with all this emotional difficulty. The question is, how does somebody survive? How does somebody continue after all of this? Losing the two most important people in your life. The entire community turning on you. Everyone is at your throat. How do you survive? How do you continue? Let me tell you a personal story. Let me tell you a little story. Not a personal story as in my own story, but somebody I met. I was talking about this one time in the khutbah of Jumu'ah. Friday khutbah in a community in the States. Afterwards, a brother, he came up to me. And you know, sometimes people just have that look in their eye. They have that look in their eyes like they have a story to tell. He had that look. And he walked up to me and he said, brother, what you just talked about really personally hit home for me. And I talked about the death of Khadija, the death of Abu Talib. Such a serious thing. So I said, please tell me, how did it hit home for you? I sat him down. I said, please tell me. Tell me your story. He said, brother, today was the first day that I prayed in a year. I grew up in a Muslim home. I was born in a Muslim family. I was very practicing for most of my life, praying five times a day. But today is the first time I have prayed in a year. I said, what happened? He said about a year ago, my life was picture perfect. You know, sometimes you have like a 5-year plan or a 10-year plan, your grand plan. And you know, when everything is falling into place, your plan is working out, everything is going according to plan. He said, I was in that part of my life. I was nearing the age of 30. I had gone through college and medical school, working 2 jobs on the side. I had gotten married during that time, found the woman of my dreams, the love of my life. We had 2 beautiful small babies, children, 2 small children. I was in my medical residency, working 16 hours a day. And we were living in a small, tiny little apartment, not in a very good part of town. We had 1 car that was broken down. It kept breaking down every other day. It was very difficult. We were barely getting by. Years and years and years we got through, some way, somehow. I was now nearing the end of my medical residency. So I was starting to get offers from clinics and hospitals and doctors and groups. Very lucrative offers, 6 figures. 6 figures, US, big deal. And things were starting to work out. I had not one, but multiple offers on my desk. We had gone looking for nice homes so we could buy a house in a nice neighborhood, nice schools for our children. We went to the car dealership and we're looking at minivans and nice cars. Everything was working out. All our dreams were coming true. And he said, one day I came home a little bit earlier than scheduled. I walk into my house. I said, salamu alaikum, practicing family. I said, salamu alaikum, as the sunnah is. And nobody responded. I looked at the time, and it was usually the time my wife would put the kids down for a nap, their afternoon nap, and she would take a nap with them as well. So I said, let them sleep. I don't want to wake them up. I don't want to disturb them. So I went, I got some food, I sat down with my books, did some study, answered some emails. After a while, you know when kids, they wake up and they start to kind of fuss and make noise? I heard the kids from the room. The younger one was crying, the older one was talking, I could hear them. I got very excited, as a father does. Let me go, they're awake. It's fun time, family time. So I go to the room and I walked in and my kids are sitting on the bed next to my wife. They're awake. The younger one is crying. The older one is talking. And my wife is laying there between them, motionless, still, not responding, not reacting. And it looked wrong. Being a doctor, I jumped right in and I checked her and she had been dead. Not now. But for like an hour, she was cold, she was gone. Just like that. He said, brother, at that moment, my life, it fell apart. I lost the love of my life. My children lost their mother. And I lost my faith, my iman. He said, the next 24 hours were a blur. Janazah, tadfeen, the burial, funeral, burial. It went by. I didn't even realize what was going on. After that 24 hours ended and we buried her, I went to my room and I locked myself in my room. And I did not come out of my room for days. I kept the lights off and I just laid in my room and stared at the ceiling. I did not hold my own children in my own hands for the next few days. My mother and my brother were taking care of my babies. I didn't know what I was supposed to do. After a few days, I crawled out of bed. I reconnected with my children. I tried to get back to work, figure out how am I supposed to work and take care of my kids. My mother and my brother, they helped me so much. Slowly but surely, over the weeks and the months, I put my life back together again. I got back to work. I figured out the schedule for the children. And I started figuring things out, but there was one thing that was still missing. One thing I could not figure out. One thing I could not solve. My iman was gone. My faith had been broken. I stopped praying. I no longer had faith. I was struggling. And he said, my brother, who wasn't just somebody who just showed up and just told me what to do. You know, some people, when they give advice, they're never there for you. They never help you. They don't support you. They just show up and tell you what to do. My brother was not like that. He looked after my kids. He stayed awake with my babies when I had to go to the hospital for a call. He's somebody who took care of me and my kids. I respect him. I love him. And he's very pious, very righteous. He prays. He kept telling me every single day, "Brother, come on, you need to pray. Brother, come on, you need to pray." But I kept resisting and refusing. He said, this morning, today, he showed up at my house and he said, "I am not taking no for an answer. Mother will watch the children. You are coming to the masjid with me. You will come to Jumu'ah. You will put your face on the ground before Allah subhanahu wa ta'ala and you will pray. You will make sujood. You will say Allahu Akbar and that hole in your heart will be filled." And he said, "And I came to the Jumu'ah, the Friday prayer. I heard the khutbah and you were telling the story of the Prophet sallallahu alaihi wasallam, how he lost the mother of his children, how he lost the love of his life, and he lost his uncle, the man who had raised him from his childhood to adulthood. And I found the answer to my question. It made sense to me again." So the question that I present, like the story of this man that I told you, and I want everyone to think about this question. Think critically. Challenge yourself. Think about this. After going through so much tragedy, how does somebody continue? How does the Prophet ﷺ wake up the next day, go out there and preach harder than he did yesterday, work harder than he did ever before, knowing that he's going to come home to an empty home, knowing that he's going to come home to an empty bed, knowing that he's going to come home and have to look his children in the face and wipe the tears from their face that their mother is not coming back? How did he persevere? How did he continue? It was at that moment that Allah subhanahu wa ta'ala provided him a solution. Allah subhanahu wa ta'ala took him on the most miraculous journey any human being has ever experienced. It is called the journey of Al-Isra wal-Mi'raj. The journey by night to Jerusalem and then the ascension above the heavens. The journey by night to Al-Aqsa and then the ascension above the heavens. And there he got closer to Allah subhanahu wa ta'ala than any creation of Allah has ever gotten. Even Jibreel alayhi salam stopped at Sidratul Muntaha and he said that you are to go forward from here. And there Allah subhanahu wa ta'ala gave the Prophet sallallahu alayhi salam a gift. And that gift was the 5 times daily prayer. And Allah subhanahu wa ta'ala told the Prophet sallallahu alayhi salam, difficulties will come. Adversity will knock your door. Tragedies will befall you. But every single time you fall, stand back up and say Allahu Akbar. Every single time you deal with a difficulty, say Allahu Akbar. And pray to Allah subhanahu wa ta'ala. And bow your head in front of Allah. And put your face on the ground in sujood in front of Allah. Salah will heal your wounds. It'll solve your problems. It'll ease your difficulties. You know, we sometimes don't understand. You know, inna ma'al usri yusra. With difficulty is ease. That doesn't just mean that good times will come after bad times. With difficulty is ease. That ease is the prayer, is the salah. That's why the Prophet ﷺ said, "Ju'ilat qurratu 'ayni fi salah." The coolness of my eyes was put in the prayer. You know, we use this phrase a lot. Yesterday I talked about tawbah. Sometimes we translate things where we don't understand what they mean. What does qurratul a'yun, qurratul a'yn, what does the coolness of the eye actually mean? The stillness of the eye, the coolness of the eye, the calmness of the eye. What does that actually mean? To understand, this is called an idiom, a ta'bid, a figure of speech. To understand the figure of speech, you have to go back to the mindset of the people who used it originally. The Arabs, they used to use this in the desert. You know, in the desert, when it is the heat of the summer, it is very dry and very hot. And sometimes the wind blows and the wind is even scorching. It'll burn the skin on your face. And sometimes it picks up the hot burning sand and blows it into your eyes. Your eyes, they get dry and itchy. And then the sand goes in there and they burn. And so when the desert, the people in the desert, when they would travel through the desert and their eyes would burn and itch, and there were no sunglasses that they could put on. There were no eye drops that they could put in their eyes. So the only relief that they could get was when they would come upon some cool, clean water. Right? They would come upon like cool, clean water. Now, when they would take that cool, clean water and they would splash it into their eyes, imagine how refreshing that would feel. Imagine how rejuvenating that would be. How amazing that would feel. That is what it means to be the coolness of the eyes. Now, imagine what the Prophet ﷺ is saying. The coolness of my eyes was put in prayer. That when I go through difficulty, when I go through adversity, at the end of it, I make wudu and I stand up and face towards the Kaaba, towards the Qibla. And I say, Allahu Akbar before my Creator. And it's like that cold water splashing into my eyes. It removes all the pain. It removes all the difficulty. Everything is okay. إِذَا حَزَبَهُ أَمْرٌ فَزَعَ إِلَى الصَّلَاةِ Whenever the Prophet ﷺ dealt with any difficulty, he at once would go to prayer. When the Prophet ﷺ would tell Bilal radiallahu anhu to call the adhan, he would say, أَرِحْنَا بِهَا يَا بِلَال Bring me ease, bring me comfort, bring me relaxation through the prayer, ya Bilal. Salah is the solution. Salah is the solution. We need to realize and understand this. But I'm going to present a question here on behalf of my brothers and sisters. It's a very legitimate question. You might have asked this question in the past. You might have this question in your mind as I'm talking about this. Nobody doubts the fact that salah is this beautiful gift from Allah. Nobody doubts the fact that salah is the solution to our problems. But the question begs, somebody here could very legitimately ask the question, or I should say legitimately ask the question, right? Somebody very legitimately could ask the question, that brother, I pray 5 times a day. Not just now. I've been praying 5 times a day for a year, for 5 years, for 10 years, for 20 years, maybe even 30 and 40 years. But my salah doesn't solve my problems. My salah doesn't relieve my pain and my difficulty and adversity. My salah does not clear my confusion. It's not working for me. What's wrong? Why not? The answer to that question is that there's not something wrong with the salah, but we're missing something in terms of the quality of the prayer. See, salah has a secret ingredient. It's not so much of a secret. It has a special ingredient. And that special ingredient is what Allah and His Messenger sallallahu alaihi wasallam, they call khushu'. Khushu' has a lot of different translations. Submission, humility, submissiveness. I'll use one word to summarize the meaning of khushu'. Quality. أَلَّذِينَ هُمْ فِي صَلَاتِهِمْ خَاشِعُونَ For salah to have an effect, for salah to be the solution to our problems, we need to have quality in our prayers. But now I'll present the million-dollar question. The million-dollar question is, how do you get quality in your prayers? How do you get khushu' in your salah? That's something everybody talks about. We've all asked this question to our imam. We've all looked it up on the internet. We've all watched lecture after lecture. How do you get khushu' in your salah? And there's lots of different answers to this question and solutions to this problem. I'm going to very summarily, to respect everyone who's been sitting and listening patiently, I'm going to very, very briefly talk about a three-step solution. Number one is prepare for salah. Make salah an important event. Make salah an important part of your day. That is the first part of improving the quality and the experience of the salah. Number one is prepare for salah properly. See, what that means is that number one, when let's study the example of the Prophet sallallahu alaihi wasallam. There is an entire chapter in the Sunan of Abu Dawood, Babu Ihtimam an-Nabi sallallahu alaihi wasallam bis salah, how the Prophet sallallahu alaihi wasallam used to prepare for the prayer. Whenever the time of prayer would come, you know, the family of the Prophet sallallahu alaihi wasallam, they describe that the Prophet sallallahu alaihi wasallam at home was very comfortable, very casual. He used to laugh, he used to joke, he would play with the children, he would help in the household chores. But when the adhan would be called, when the time of the salah would come, it's like he would become a stranger to everyone. I used to hear that and I didn't understand what that meant. What does it mean to become a stranger to anyone? You know, when you have to go to work, when you have to open your shop, let's say you have to open your shop or have to be at your job at 8 a.m. So you have to leave your home at 7:30 a.m. And you have children. You know when your kids turn 2-3 years old and they know now when you're leaving? They recognize the signs. When you pick up your keys and you grab your bag, they know that you're leaving. And what follows now is the greatest like drama of all time. They go and they stand in front of the door and they yell and they scream and they cry, "Baba, don't go. Please don't go." Right? They yell and they scream and they cry. And they grab onto your clothes. Like the world will end if you leave them. Right? What do you do? Do you say, "Okay, fine, I'm not going to go"? And then when your boss asks you, right? I'm still working on, sorry. When your boss asks you, right? Why didn't you come to work yesterday? You say, "Oh, you know, my kid was crying so much and he's so cute. Look at his picture. He was so sad." That he's going to say, "I don't care about your kid." Nobody cares. You have to be here on time at 8 a.m. So what do? You pick up your kid, you put him aside, almost like he's like an obstruction, like a piece of furniture. You pick him up and you put him aside and you go. And you know what happens when you get outside the door? You call your wife, you say, "Hey, come get him." And then when you get outside the door, it's not over. Those kids, man, they're smart. They run over to the window. And they slam against the window. And you can hear them screaming outside over the engine of the car. "No! Don't go!" What do? You start your car, you put it in drive, and you drive away. Do you not love your child? If somebody saw that out of context, they would say, "Don't you love your child?" Of course you do. What the child fails to understand is you're doing this for the sake of the child. That is what it means. When the adhan would be called, when the time of the salah would come, the family of Rasulullah sallallahu alaihi wasallam says, it's like he became a stranger to us. I have to go and do something for all of us. Something that is important. The one that created me and created you and put the love that we have between us. I have to go and worship him. I have to go and stand before him. I have to go and humble myself in front of him. So prepare for salah properly. When the time, the Prophet ﷺ, he had special clothes for the masjid. Special clothes for the masjid. You know how like when we go to work, we have our work clothes? When you come home from work, before you sit down and you eat your food, right? Your bacon shock, right? Before, no, that's only at the beach, I know. Silly foreigners, right? But you know, when you come home, and before you eat your food, what do? Do you eat in your working clothes? No. What happens if you drop something, you spill something, you ruin your clothes? You take them off and you hang them up. And then you put them on when you go to work. The Prophet ﷺ had nice clothes that he would wear to the masjid. How do we go to the masjid? Right? We go to the masjid in clothes we wouldn't even go to the supermarket in. We would not even answer the door of our house. But somehow we go to the masjid. Right? It's like the masjid looks like a homeless shelter. It's really tragic. So no, the Prophet ﷺ would wear his best clothes. He would make wudu. He would go early for the salah. Prepare yourself. Make salah an event. And it will become important in your life. That's the first step of quality in your prayer. So one recommendation that I give is try to go and pray in the masjid as much as possible. Number two, the Prophet ﷺ said one of the best deeds somebody can do is as salatu ala awwali waqtiha. Pray as soon as the time of salah comes in. Number three, and this is a very practical recommendation, I want everyone to take note. If you are not able to go to the masjid for a salah, maybe you're at work, maybe it's the mother at home with the children, whatever the case may be, fix an iqama time for salah even in your home. That's how children learn to pray on time. Fix an iqama time at home. You know what iqama time means? The brothers know what I'm talking about. The imams especially know what an iqama time is. When there is an iqama time at the masjid, they don't care if the imam is not even there. You know what I'm talking about? The imam can be walking up. They won't even wait for the imam to get to the mosque. Allahu Akbar, Allahu Akbar, Allahu Akbar, Allah. Don't care. Right? There's always that one guy. Right? He'll call iqama on time. Don't matter. Have an iqama time at home. 1:30, you pray dhuhr, no matter what happens. So at 1:15, everybody goes. Go make wudu, kids. And then have a place in the home that is designated for salah, for prayer. Make salah important, and you'll have quality in it. The second recommendation, moving along quickly. The second recommendation about improving the quality of our prayer, of our salah, is learning how to perform the prayer properly, and then taking your time to perform your prayer. One very small recommendation I have in this regard is that whenever you sit down to pray, right? Life is so busy these days, especially with these things, these devices. Life is so busy, so hectic. We're always scattered. We're always connected. We're always dialed in. That what we do is we do this. We'll be on our phone 1 second, texting someone, where do you want to go eat after the lecture is over? And then we'll put it, Allahu Akbar. Now what happens 30 seconds later? You're in the middle of Surah Fatiha and all of a sudden you hear bzzz. Right here is buzzing on your belly too. So you're trying to figure out, we're going to go to KFC, where are we going to go? Right now your mind is connected to food. Before you sit down to pray, turn off or remove everything from yourself. Put your phone away, turn off the television. Right, I don't know what y'all watch, cricket over here, or soccer, you call it football, right? Whatever, right? So you watch cricket or soccer or football or whatever you watch over here, right? Or you're watching TV or something like that. IBN, sorry, I forgot to plug it. You're watching IBN, mashallah, right? Endorsement, right? So you're watching IBN, and what happens? Time for salah comes, you don't even turn the TV off. You just kind of turn it down a little bit and you turn and you say, Allahu Akbar. And then you hear something on the TV and you're kind of like, Allahu Akbar, Allahu Akbar, Allahu Akbar, Allahu Akbar. Right? Quickly, I need to go and check what happened. Right? I have to find out. They take a timeout during the game, intermission during the game. It's like, yalla, yalla, let's go pray. Hurry, hurry, hurry, hurry. And one guy says, I have to go make wudu. It's like, this guy. Every time. Be ready. Right, we have to pray in 3 minutes. The game is going to start again. It's never going to work. That's not salah. So what you do is, before you pray, turn off the TV, shut down the computer, remove your phone, put it on silent. Don't even keep it on your body. Put it somewhere else. And then Ibn Kathir rahimahullah ta'ala gives a beautiful tip. He says, الخشوع يحصل لمن فرغ قلبه للصلاة. خشوع will be attained. Quality in prayer will be attained by the person who empties their heart for the prayer. So what the Salaf used to do, what they used to practice was, before you pray, turn off everything, remove everything, sit down for 30 seconds. 60 seconds of just quiet. Don't talk, don't type, don't play, nothing. Just sit down quietly for 30 seconds. You see how awkward it is? We're so used to there just being some type of noise. The silence has become unbearable for us. That's a problem. We can't even hear ourselves think anymore. Just take 60 seconds and just be quiet. Power down. And then stand up and pray. And it will drastically improve the quality of your salah. And the third and the final recommendation for improving the quality in our salah, to make it, like we talked about in the beginning, the solution to our problems, the healing of our wounds, the remedy for our illnesses, the ease after the difficulty. The last recommendation I have, and probably the most practical, is there's a fundamental problem and issue that we have. I was just talking about this yesterday with Brother Atif and some of the folks. If all of you are listening to me, and forget about me, all of you have been listening to the lectures all day long today and all day long yesterday. Why? How? Because you understand the words that are being said. As simple as that. It's just basic human intelligence. You understand what I'm saying, so you're listening to me. You're paying attention, you're connecting, because you understand. Now imagine if I was standing in front of you, speaking in a language you don't understand, for the last 30 minutes or 40 minutes, however long I've been talking. If I was speaking in Mandarin, or I was speaking in Persian, or I was speaking in Texan, right? If I was speaking for the last 40 minutes in a language you do not understand, how long would you be able to pay attention? Honestly, tell me, after how long would you become distracted? How long? 1 minute. That's an honest man. And it's the truth. I probably wouldn't even last 1 minute. In 30 seconds, I would take the nap of a lifetime. The most amazing nap I've ever, khushu'. Right? In 60 seconds, I would be gone. How do we expect ourselves to enjoy our salah, to experience our prayer, when we don't even understand the words that we are saying? We've been praying for years upon years upon years. Alhamdulillahi Rabbil Alameen, Subhana Rabbi Al-Azim, Subhana Rabbi Al-A'la, At-Tahiyyatu Lillahi Wa Salawatu Wa Tayyibat. Year after year, decade after decade, we've been saying we don't understand what a single word of it means. It's no mystery why we can't focus in our salah, why we don't experience our prayer. And I just wanted to share a small sample. This is something we all have to make an effort to do. Sit down with somebody, purchase a book, sit down with somebody who knows the Arabic language. Don't worry about learning the entire Arabic language. Anyone that told you, I am telling you as an Arabic student and teacher, anyone that has told you, you have to learn the entire Arabic language for 3 years, you have to get a degree in Arabic before you can understand what you are saying in salah, is not telling you the truth. Start by learning just the meaning, the vocabulary, the meaning of the words that you're saying in prayer. And that will transform your life. People say, oh brother, if you present this solution, then people will not learn more seriously. No, no, no. Anybody who thinks that has obviously never been in sales. That's never how you sell anyone anything. You give them a sample and they come back for more. The first time they walk into your shop, you give them a 50% discount, they will shop with you for the rest of their lives. They will bring their dad and their mom and their brothers and their sisters and their uncles and their aunts and their neighbor's dog. They will bring everyone to your store. Give people a taste. You, everyone here, my brothers and sisters, first learn the power and the beauty in the prayer. And you will never want to stop learning and never want to stop praying. So let's just do one lesson. There's been a lot of lectures and a lot of speeches, and it's like the waves. I'm going to go ahead and admit my guilt. I was at Maracas this morning. Alhamdulillah. Allahu Akbar, right? Nobody else gave me Allahu Akbar. Fine. All right? I was at Maracas and I had bacon shock. Bacon shock, right? Why do you people sing when you talk, by the way? Right? I know that's very offensive, but I don't care. All right, so You know, it's like the waves. We keep riding the waves. We get picked up and then we're back down, and then picked up and then back down. It's good, it's fine for a time. I want us to have a little bit of a lesson. The most frequent phrase that we say in the prayer, one of the first things we learn from

is the fastest. That's superlative. Akbar is the comparative, not the superlative. Akbar does not mean greatest. Allah is the greatest, but that's not what Allahu Akbar means. Akbar is the comparative, greater. But if I was to say, Khalid is faster than you're waiting for me to finish the sentence, right? It's incomplete. There's a blank. Fill in the blank. So you need me to finish the sentence. Same way, Allah is greater than blank. Allah left it blank. This is a feature, a rhetorical function of the Arabic language. It's part of the balagha of the Arabic language. Where Allah, this is very common in the Quran, by the way. Where Allah subhanahu wa ta'ala leaves a blank at the end. What is the purpose of the blank? You are supposed to fill in the blank for yourself. Allah is greater than blank. Allah is greater than whatever is distracting me from my salah at this very moment. So if there is a game on a match, a cricket match on the television, Allah is greater than the cricket match. If my favorite TV show is coming on, Allah is greater than my favorite TV show. If my friends are going to eat food, Allah is greater than the food. If my friends are waiting for me outside, Allah is greater than my friends. If my phone is ringing, Allah is greater than this phone call. If a text message is coming, Allah is greater than this text message. Whatever is distracting me from my salah, at this very moment, Allah is greater and more important than that. Now when we go after the next lecture, when we go and we pray Salat al-Isha, and when you stand up and say those two words that you've said your whole life, Allahu Akbar. If somebody would have asked you, what is the reflection? What is the deeper meaning? What is the thought? What is the khushu' of saying Allahu Akbar? You said, well, what are you talking about? Allahu Akbar is Allahu Akbar. You just say it. But now when you go and you stand for the salah, and you say Allahu Akbar, think. What is it that is pulling you away from your salah? And tell yourself, think to yourself at that moment, Allah is greater and more important than that thing. And see how it transforms the entire experience of your prayer. I would share even more examples, but I don't want to take up too much time. We have another talk, inshallah, that needs to happen as well. But I'm going to conclude right here. I'll go back and end where I started. When the Prophet ﷺ dealt with the most difficult moments of his life, Allah gave him this salah, this prayer. This is the solution to our problems. This is our spiritual awakening. This will reconnect us to Allah. This will solve the problems in our lives. Man kana lillahi kana Allahu lahu. Somebody who can dedicate themselves to Allah, Allah will take care of that person. If we rededicate ourselves to Allah, Allah will take care of us. Focus on your prayer. Develop quality and khushu in your salah. And let that be the thing that helps you arrive at the solution to your problems. Reconnects you with Allah subhanahu wa ta'ala. I always end by telling people that the question to ask yourself is not, when is the last time did I pray? When is the last time I offered the salah? When is the last time I performed the prayer? That's the strangest one. Perform the prayer. Like, what is prayer? Some performance? But ask yourself, when is the last time you experienced salah? When is the last time you stood up and said Allahu Akbar and it changed your life? And if the answer is it's been a long time or maybe even never, it's about time we did something about that. This is a part of taking ownership of our deen and our relationship with Allah subhanahu wa ta'ala. May Allah subhanahu wa ta'ala grant us all quality in our prayers. May Allah subhanahu wa ta'ala give us the ability to reconnect to Allah. May Allah subhanahu wa ta'ala grant us meaning in our lives through finding meaning in our salah. Jazakumullah khairan. Wassalamu alaikum warahmatullahi wabarakatuh.

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Bismillah.

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1: Assalamu alaikum wa rahmatullahi wa barakatuh. 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My name is Habib Bobat, and inshallah, I'll be keeping you company this morning right up till 6 a.m. It is Monday morning, the 17th of August, 2026. It is the 4th of Rabi'ul Awwal, 1448. Ahlan wa sahlan wa marhaban bikum. A very warm welcome to one and all those who are listening to us locally via the medium wave frequency 1548, those who are listening to us nationally via the satellite, and those who are listening to us across the globe on www.radioislam.co.za. We make dua that Allah Rabbul Izzah keep us under His watchful eye. We make dua that Allah Rabbul Izzah keep us with iman and afiyah. May Allah protect our properties, our belongings, our lives, our loved ones, and everybody and everything connected to us. And may Allah Rabbul Izzah make us successful in this world and the next. May Allah Rabbul Izzah give us usage of our faculties, our eyes, our ears, our hands, our legs, our feet, and also all other organs of the body, as long as He has kept us in this dunya. May Allah never make us muhtaj, as they say in our terms. May Allah never make us dependent on people for our basic needs, like answering the call of nature, getting a glass of water, and things like that, which we refer to as ardhalil umur. Ardhalil umur. May Allah Rabbul Izzah grant us the tawfiq to worship Him as He is pleased and requires us to worship Him. And may Allah Rabbul Izzah grant us the tawfiq to carry out those deeds that are pleasing to Him. And may He never find us in places where we are not supposed to be. Allah yaraka mawlaka haythu nahaka, as the Sufi and the awliya would say. And may Allah Rabbul Izzah grant us haya, haya of the eyes, haya of the hands, haya of the feet, haya of the body parts, haya from Allah, haya from angels, haya from people, haya from indecent things. So there is lot to ask for each morning. One has to become accustomed to asking from Allah Rabbul Izzah, and to become a beggar from the court of Allah Rabbul Izzah. Tera darka sawalihu, as they say in poetry, that I am here with the hope of asking from you, O Allah Rabbul Izzah. May Allah bless us all. Ameen.

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Abdullah ibn Mas'ud radiyallahu ta'ala anhuma narrates this hadith, and it appears in Sahih Muslim. He says that the Prophet of Allah sallallahu alayhi wasallam is to say, whoever would be pleased to meet Allah tomorrow as a Muslim should carefully preserve these prayers where the call to them is made, meaning in a locality where there's a masjid and the adhan has been called out. Allah has prescribed for your Prophet the ways of guidance, and these prayers are amongst the ways of guidance. If you were to pray in your homes, as this person who stays behind prays in his home, you would go and abandon the sunnah of your Prophet. And if you abandon the sunnah of your Prophet, you would go astray. Abdullah ibn Masud says, I remember our time when no one would remain behind from the congregational prayer except a hypocrite whose hypocrisy was well known, was disclosed already. A man would even be brought supported between two men until he was made to stand in the saf in the masjid. Subhanallah. Remarkable description of the Sahabi Abdullah ibn Mas'ud radiyallahu ta'ala anhu. So in this hadith, Abdullah ibn Mas'ud radiyallahu anhu is not just giving us a legal maxim or legal ruling here. He is describing what congregational salah looked like in the community of the Prophet sallallahu alayhi wasallam. And his words are particularly striking here, where he says that a man could barely walk and he would only be able to make it to the masjid by supported by one person to the right and another person to the left. And step by step, they would bring him to the masjid. That's how he would come. Hatta yuqama fi saf, until they would make him stand in the saf. That was their attachment to congregational prayer. Imagine, he's not talking about the ordinary person. The ordinary person would make it there already. But the person who would struggle to walk, physically challenged, such a person would not give up on congregational prayer. He would arrange for two people to have him brought to the masjid and not miss out on the congregational prayer. The other thing that is mentioned in this account is that Abdullah ibn Mas'ud says that you don't just perform salah anywhere. You perform salah حَيْثُ يُنَادَى بِهِنَّ, where the call is made for them, meaning in a locality where there is a place of worship, a masjid, and the adhan is being called out. So when we are buying a property or settling in a community, one of the things that we are most concerned about is the house of Allah. Is there a masjid? And if there is one, how far is it? Are we able to hear the adhan from where we are? So one of the critical things that we look out for, one of the criterions that we look out for. And Abdullah ibn Mas'ud radiyallahu ta'ala an says that these congregational prayers, they are from sunanul huda, the ways of guidance, meaning from the paths of guidance to Allah and His Rasul sallallahu alayhi wasallam. And
The word sunnah should not simply be understood in the technical sense of, you know, sunnah and recommended and in comparison to fard. Rather, it is to show us the path of guidance that is established by Allah and His Rasul sallallahu alayhi wasallam for this ummah. The masjid, the adhan, the walking to the masajid, standing shoulder to shoulder, praying behind the imam, all of this is the prophetic way of life. Sunan al-Huda, it's how the Prophet did it. That's how he carried out the salah. It was always in congregation, and the Prophet sallallahu alayhi wasallam emphasized on this. And وَلَوْ تَرَكْتُمْ سُنَّةَ نَبِيِّكُمْ لَضَلَلْتُمْ. The hadith goes on to mention that if you were to leave and abandon the sunnah of your Prophet, you will go astray. Meaning, what does this mean, that if you were to abandon the sunnah of your Prophet, you would go astray? Well, let's understand it in the light of this discussion, that abandoning the sunnah rarely happens all at once. It happens gradually. First the jama'ah, the congregational prayer, becomes unimportant. Then the masjid becomes unimportant. Then the salah itself becomes unimportant. And gradually a person even moves away from salah. So if you are to abandon the one, automatically it would have an adverse effect on the other. And likewise, this ripple effect will continue to spiral downwards, and as a result, you will no longer show importance to salah itself. That's how it works. You know? So we have to look at ourselves in the mirror and ask ourselves, what is the kind of importance that we carry in our lives for salah? I mean, we have a car outside, masjid is very close, we have comfortable settings in our cities, we have roads, we have infrastructure, we have lights, we have air conditioning in our masajid, we even have underfloor heating in our masajid. What more do we want? Now, yet if a person does not make it for salah, who is to be blamed then? Who is to be blamed? So we have to understand at the end of the day that salah in congregation is not an ordinary matter. It is an important matter. And Abdullah ibn Mas'ud radiallahu ta'ala anhuma says in this account of his that only you had two types of munafiqs. You had the one munafiq, a hypocrite, whose hypocrisy was not known. People did not know he's a munafiq because he used to do everything just like everybody else. And he would also come for salah. Even though Fajr and Aisha was the toughest on them, that they would come because they did not want people to make out that they are munafiqin. So that's the one category of munafiqin. Then you had the other, which was few, the known munafiqin. Those who hypocrisy that was well known to the Sahaba, they wouldn't come for salah. So Abdullah ibn Mas'ud radiallahu ta'ala anhuma says, only a munafiq who was well known for his hypocrisy would not attend congregational prayers. Other than that, a munafiq whose nifaq was not disclosed, he would still come for salah. That's why it was difficult to make out whether he's a munafiq or Muslim, because he would be doing everything like us. He would be doing everything like us. So that's the one thing. And the other thing is that the Abdullah ibn Mas'ud says that even people who were struggling to walk would make arrangements to come for salah. This tells you the kind of importance the Sahaba attached to salah and the expression of salah in the community of the Prophet sallallahu alayhi wasallam. May Allah bless us all. Ameen.

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1: Let's look at what's happening in the world, and we start off with our focus on Gaza. Thousands missing in Gaza.
2: Since the war in Gaza began in October 2023, more than 73,000 Palestinians have been killed, according to the Gaza Ministry of Health. Around 7,000 people remain unaccounted for, including those believed to be trapped beneath the rubble. Behind these numbers are families living with uncertainty, waiting for answers about the fate of loved ones who disappeared. Among them is the Al-Wahidi family. On October 7, 2023, Palestinian journalist Nidal Al-Wahidi left home carrying his camera to document the events unfolding near Gaza's border. It was the last time his family saw him. Since then, they have continued searching for answers.
3: On October 7, Nidal heard about what was happening in Gaza. He took his camera equipment and went out to cover the events as a journalist. Since that day, he has not returned, and his fate remains unknown. I really miss my son, and we only want to know what has happened to him.
2: Nidal's story reflects a wider crisis affecting thousands of families across Gaza. Many of these still missing remain buried beneath the rubble of destroyed buildings. Civil defense teams continue searching through the debris, but a lack of heavy equipment has made recovery up.

0: challenge, documenting the missing, establishing their fate, and finding answers remain major obstacles for families and human rights organizations. Meanwhile, for thousands of families across Gaza, the search continues, not only for answers, but for the chance to finally know the fate of those who disappeared.
1: Allahumma musta'an, may Allah make it easy. We move on to the next story. Powerful quake strikes Indonesia.
2: Was still asleep when this earthquake hit in the early hours of the morning.
3: It all happened when we were home. We were awakened by quite a large tremor because we live in a residential area near the port, and we rushed to evacuate to higher ground.
2: It lasted for about a minute, but for many, it seemed to go on for much longer.
4: The quake was massive. The shock was so strong. We were resting at home with family. There were 13 of us inside the house, and we all ran to save ourselves.
2: Indonesia is prone to deadly earthquakes, but that doesn't mean people are any less fearful of them. And for many in this area, it's the first time they say they've felt one so big. Around 2,000 people were evacuated, while others fled into the streets or sought higher ground. Tourists, meanwhile, were evacuated as a quake damaged their hotels.
5: We were on the fifth floor. We ran looking for the emergency exit. We meant to go down one floor, but just as we were about to go down further, stones were already scattered everywhere, and the shaking was still intense.
6: Don't panic, guys.
2: Here, a guide tries to reassure one group. A tsunami warning was initially triggered, but was cancelled later on. A number of aftershocks, however, did occur, the largest measuring 6.1 in magnitude, as rescue teams worked hard to free those feared to be trapped under the rubble.
7: We have found three victims in Maumere. One is dead and two others are badly injured. We're still waiting for the report on victims from other areas.
2: In some areas closest to the epicenter of the quake, communications have been hit and landslides mean roads are blocked, making the task ahead even more difficult. Some are salvaging what they can from destroyed homes, while others are worried about going back at all, choosing to stay outside for the moment instead, just in case.
1: Devastating indeed, indeed. And the final story this morning, Bangladesh garment industry struggles.
8: Weeks ago, thousands of people were working behind these sealed doors. But now, this factory has closed permanently, leaving them without jobs. Mosammat Aklima is among the 3,000 affected workers.
9: With the factory closing and me being 3 months pregnant, it is not possible to find a new job. I don't know what lies ahead for me.
8: According to the World Trade Organization data, Bangladesh's textile export market is projected to reach $41.76 billion U.S. dollars this year, which is about 8% of the nation's total GDP. The World Trade Organization says women make more than 57% of the sector's workforce, helping to drive economic and social change, especially in rural areas. But the government says the garment industry, which accounts for up to 80% of Bangladesh's export earnings, has been shrinking.
10: Over the past year, our exports declined by almost 1.5%. There are many local and international challenges. We didn't see these challenges coming. For example, the war between Iran and the United States was unforeseen.
8: Analysts are now urging the government to introduce new strategies and improve infrastructure.
11: We built many garment factories, but we didn't do it with the proper plan or forecast. We need to consider whether our infrastructure, financial support and utility services are sufficient to fulfill the needs of such a massive industry. Building this compatibility is essential. Without it, we will not be able to match demand with supply, which we are facing now.
8: Government data shows that roughly 400 of the country's 4,000 garment factories have shut down in the past 2 years. The sector is struggling to compete with countries like India and Vietnam since they signed free trade agreement with the EU, one of Bangladesh's biggest

0: This Fajr Adhan is brought to you by Africa Muslims Agency. 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Sponsor a masjid in Africa from 215,000 rands as a means of sadaqa jariyah for you or your loved ones.
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This Fajr Adhan is brought to you by Africa Muslims Agency. Whoever builds a masjid for the pleasure of Allah, Allah builds for him a house in paradise. Sponsor a masjid in Africa from 215,000 rands as a means of sadaqa jariyah for you or your loved ones.

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1: Let's look at the Salah times of the Johannesburg as well as the Durban region. Fajr set in this morning in Johannesburg at 5:17, sunrise at 6:35, Dhuhr Salah will be at 12:17, Asr Shafi'i will be at 3:25, Asr Hanafi in Johannesburg will be at 4:12, Maghrib Salah will be at 5:52, and Isha Salah is at 7:07 p.m. The Durban region, Fajr set in at 5:07, sunrise at 6:28. You still have about 45 minutes left. Dhuhr Salah will be at 12:05. Asr Shafi'i is at 3:09. And Asr Hanafi is at 3:55. And Maghrib Salah is at 5:35. And Isha Salah is at 6:53 p.m. Looking at your financials for the hour, the rand to the dollar currently trading at 16.18. The Saudi riyal at the moment is at 4.31. Maher Fatimi, one second. Let me just refresh this page for you. So, Maher Fatimi is sitting at 51,223 rands, and the zakah nisab is at 20,489 rands.

0: So as you know, part of our Radio Islam Rabiul Awal focus, this year we are doing the theme Muhammad Sallallahu Alaihi Wasallam, Humanity's Compass in a Sea of Chaos. That is our overall theme that you will hear on air, on social media and everywhere else, on our newsletter, website, broadcast list and so forth. So part of that focus is also getting clips from various people in society, ulama, non-ulama, professionals, doctors, lawyers, and all of that. We've asked a simple question to many of our followers that what does Muhammad sallallahu alayhi wasallam mean to you? And this question was answered by Mulana Muhammad Kuvadia, who reflects on the timeless example of our beloved Nabi sallallahu alayhi wasallam and what his message means for us in today's world.
1: When you reflect on the Prophet sallallahu alayhi wasallam's life, what stands out for you? Well, for me, it's the extreme emotional maturity of the Prophet sallallahu alayhi wasallam. And there are so many incidences that demonstrate this, but I'll just leave you with one. And as bin Malik radiallahu ta'ala anhu narrating, he says that when the Prophet sallallahu alayhi wasallam's beloved son Ibrahim passed away, the Prophet sallallahu alayhi wasallam entered his home as he was on the throes of death. And he picked up the son and he kissed him. And imagine and put yourself into the context, losing your son, your dear son. And so he kisses him and he holds him so close that the hadith actually says he smelled him. And then he began to tear. And Abdurrahman ibn Auf radiallahu ta'ala anhu was a senior companion, one of the individuals given glad tidings of Jannah in this world already. He questioned the Prophet sallallahu alayhi wa sallam. He said, "O Prophet of Allah, you crying? You teach us about sabr and tawakkul and all of these concepts?" The Prophet sallallahu alayhi wa sallam reframed this. He said, "Innaha rahmah. This is a blessing, not a burden. This is a mercy." And then he mentioned his famous words, "Inna la'ayna tadma'a." Verily, the eyes are tearing, showing that my physiological response is happening, but I don't have control over it. "Wal qalba yahzan." And my heart grieves. My emotions, I don't have control over. وَلَا نَقُولُ إِلَّا مَا يُرْضِ رَبَّنَا. But we will not utter a statement that displeases Allah subhanahu wa ta'ala. This is the emotional maturity of the Prophet sallallahu alayhi wa sallam. Even in the passing away of his son, he showed us that my physiological response, my emotions, I don't have control over. But my behavior, I will take responsibility for it. And I will ensure that it does not go against the dictates of Sharia. Imagine a world where everyone had that emotional maturity, would we be having the challenges and experiences that we cannot experience?
0: A beautiful reminder indeed. As I mentioned to you, this is part of our Rabiul Awal focus this year on Radio Islam International. So if you've just missed it, maybe I'll just remind you that the theme this year is basically about Muhammad sallallahu alayhi wa sallam, who serves as a compass in the sea of chaos. And that is our overall theme in all aspects of our life, how the life of the Prophet sallallahu alayhi wa sallam continues to serve as a compass for us. And we are running a number of initiatives around this. One of them is on Instagram, where we are getting different people to comment on this particular initiative and what it means for them in their personal life and how others can benefit from that. And then we've also got a quiz that runs on the weekends. They put out a clue on Friday night and the answer is given on Saturday night on Instagram, this is, and also on WhatsApp. And that is a quiz where you can win a share of 1,000 riyals. Riyals, yeah, we're talking about riyals, not rands, riyals. So you can look out for the communication, inshallah, on the Radio Islam platforms, and everything is communicated there. We move on to the final segment of the program, and that is the tafsir of the Noble Quran. Well, today we conclude Surah Yusuf with Mulana Khalid Pando, and this is the final episode on Surah Yusuf, and then of course we'll start another surah tomorrow, inshallah.
2: أعوذ بالله من الشيطان الرجيم بسم الله الرحمن الرحيم لقد كان في قصصهم عبرة لأولي الألباب. Coming to the end of Surah Yusuf, the last ayat number 111, Allah Ta'ala is concluding this and telling us in a very beautiful way. And may Allah Ta'ala grant us tawfiq to understand this in totality. In the beginning, Allah Ta'ala said, لَقَدْ كَانَ فِي يُوسُفَ وَإِخْوَتِهِ آيَاتٌ لِلسَّائِلِينَ. In the story of Yusuf and his brothers is a lot of answers for those that have many questions in life. Questions in life, and yeah, Allah Ta'ala is saying, لَقَدْ كَانَ فِي قَصَصِهِمْ. Surely, in the stories of the Anbiya alayhimu salatu wasalam, in the story of Quran, Ibratun, there is a lesson, the ulil albab, for people of intellect and understanding. May we understand. Allah Ta'ala, in His kindness and mercy, send Anbiya alayhimu salatu wasalam, talk to them through wahi, to enlighten mankind the objective of life. Allah Ta'ala created us with a test. And life is a test. This is not a place of rewards or accomplishment, but that will happen in the year after. We are here for a test. And in this test, Allah Ta'ala created Adam alayhi salatu was salam, and Shaitan appeared there too. So the forces of haq and batil, truth and falsehood, is in conflict in this world, and it's going to continue till the day of Qiyamah. Mankind fall both ways. But Allah Ta'ala wants to rescue mankind. Understand your objective. Why did I create you? And this is, if we look at the word ulul albab first, people of lub means very high understanding, very great intelligence and intellect. What is true intellect? That how can mankind live in this world fulfilling the objective of their creation? And the objective of our creation is the pleasure of Allah subhanahu wa ta'ala. Our soul is a real, you and I, is a real human being. This body is a vehicle from the time we are born till the time we die. After we die, this body is put into the grave. But the soul continues to live in barzakh and then on the day of Qiyamah. And then either in Jannat or Jahannam, Allah Ta'ala has made us the Ummah of Nabi Kareem sallallahu alayhi wa sallam. On this beautiful morning, the night of Sha'aban is just passed. Allah forgive the Ummah of Nabi Kareem sallallahu alayhi wa sallam and take us to Jannah and to His pleasure and the greatness of that place. So Al-Bab means that we understand what is good for us. Many people in this world, their intelligence is how can I have a good life, a good job, or a good company and make money and have good things. For others, it'll just be maybe social. For others, it must just be pleasure of singing and dancing and just enjoying life. So people have their own whims and fancies. Allah says, no, man of intellect, first and foremost, into what is good for me? Do I love myself? Do I love myself? I'm going to go in the qabr alone. I'm going to live in that world alone. I'm going to present myself on day of Qiyamah alone. And then Allah Ta'ala will have mercy on me. So to understand this reality first, what am I in this world for, is al-bab, is understanding. Second part of understanding is how we as humankind, that are a social creation of Allah subhanahu wa ta'ala, live in harmony and peace. If we look at the story of Yusuf ala nabiyyina wa alayhi salatu wasalam, what was the nature of the brothers? What was the nature of the woman? And what was the nature of the king? What was the nature of Sayyidina Yusuf and Sayyidina Yaqub ala nabiyyina wa alayhi salatu wasalam? It will give us a good understanding of the type of people we find around us. How do we navigate through life with all this? So Allah says, I'm teaching you this. لَقَدْ كَانَ فِي قَصَصِهِمْ. In their stories is ibrah, lessons for life. But who will take heed of this is those people that understand and know the objective of life. But if we become oblivious of just eating and drinking, wearing and staying, and enjoying a few moments here and feel that's the end of life, then you can see what the world is, where the world is going. And today, especially in these times, with all the atrocities committed by the Taghut, by the so-called superpowers, and mankind are gone so dumb that they don't even reflect to say where the pain is or can we do about it? It's happening to them, fine, I'm safe. When it happens to me, I'll suffer the consequences, and that is what life is all about. Na'udhu billah, Allah forbid, Allah forbid. Humankind is not created for that. Humankind is a very superior creation of Allah subhanahu wa ta'ala. وَلَقَدْ كَرَّمْنَا بَنِي آدَمَ. Allah says we have honored Bani Adam. But if they understand themselves who they are, and the crucial thing of today's life with the secular system, with the Tawhuti system, it is to make men oblivious of their own life, their own rights, and their own goodness. And they make themselves maybe just a little luxury of a beautiful house or a nice car, but the misery inside is untold. And you look around the world, maybe three quarters are like that. Allah Ta'ala forbid. So we have to learn to take a lesson from these ayat of Allah subhanahu wa ta'ala. And Allah Ta'ala has revealed the Quran, preserved it for us, demonstrated for us by Nabi Kareem sallallahu alayhi wa sallam. May Allah Ta'ala make us of the people really, really, really. We look at the world, we look at the ummah of Nabi Kareem sallallahu alayhi wa sallam. We look at the leaders of us, political and spiritual, and then wonder where we are. May Allah Ta'ala give us true intellect, and then to take real lessons, and then to act upon it. And that was a mission of Muhammadur Rasulullah sallallahu alayhi wa sallam, to liberate mankind from every kind of misery, to liberate mankind from every kind of misery, and that responsibility falls on the shoulders of the Ummah of Nabi Kareem sallallahu alayhi wa sallam. May Allah first give us the understanding and then act upon it. And we are the only ones that can bring goodness to the world. May Allah Ta'ala bring us to our original glory. Ameen, Ya Rabbal Alameen.

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1: Assalamu alaikum wa rahmatullahi wa barakatuh. The day today, the 4th of Rabi al-Awwal 1448, corresponding to the 17th of August 2026. In your local news, alleged cartel member Vusmuzi Ket Madlala is due back before the Matlanga Commission this morning at 9:30. His appearance was initially scheduled for September 1st, but the commission has brought it forward for Monday and Tuesday. Madlala is linked to allegations that sparked the inquiry, including an irregular SAPS medical contract, alleged political funding, and ties to senior police officials. In other local news, the Mkhonto we Sizwe party was taken its local government election campaign to the Eastern Cape, with party leader Jacob Zuma outlining his promises ahead of the November 4th polls. Zuma says an MK government would prioritize black South Africans and improve access to education, including ensuring that children and orphans receive schooling and learning materials. He also says the party would redirect money currently sent to Western countries towards meeting the needs of South African children. On the African continent, Chad's President Mohamed Idriss Deby has pardoned former Prime Minister and opposition leader Sassès Makra Masra, along with eight others opposition figures. Masra was serving a 20-year prison sentence after being convicted of hate speech, xenophobia, and inciting a massacre. Deby has led Chad since 2021 after taking power following the death of his father, who ruled the country for three decades.
2: Everything is grace. That is why I find myself here among you. Before anything else, I would like to ask that we look out from on high, from this balcony of hope, which we can, for this day, christen the balcony of grace. A political opponent is not an enemy, and for the political stability of our country, which is what we stand for the unity of our country, which is what we stand for peace in this country, which is what we stand for. Well, for all that, we need, in a certain way, forgiveness. We need reconciliation. We must declare reconciliation and act that the president himself has spoken of. And as I said yesterday, indeed, I should say early this morning, I thanked him for his presidential pardon, without which I could not be here among you today.
1: In your Umma news, the Iran-US Memorandum of Understanding signed in June is due to expire today, with talks to end the war remaining deadlocked. Israel has deployed more soldiers to Qusrain, the occupied West Bank, where Israel settlers have reportedly surrounded three Palestinian homes for a second week. US President Donald Trump has ordered the Pentagon to reduce annual military drills with South Korea, accusing Seoul of refusing to support Iran's denuclearization. And lastly, search teams are continuing a comb through a rubble in Western Colombia near a week after a 7.4 magnitude earthquake struck the region. Authorities say that 290 people have died, more than 140 are missing, and about 4,200 have been injured. Cali and Pereira were among the hardest hit areas, with the homes, schools, hospitals, and other buildings destroyed or badly damaged.
3: When I was in Venezuela covering the earthquake there, the two earthquakes there that took place in late June, heavy machinery was one of the things that people were begging for.
4: Queremos apoyo, queremos máquinas, queremos llevarnos a nuestros familiares.
3: It was something that was not available, partly because Venezuela is still in the midst of a long-running, decade-long, unfortunately, economic crisis. And that has meant that construction doesn't take place very often, and also that just economically there's not the kind of supplies, equipment that you would see in an economy that functions better. The government has blamed U.S. sanctions for that economic decline, but other critics have said that it's due to mismanagement, corruption, restrictions in place by the socialist government that make it hard for businesses to operate, including expropriations and things like that.
1: And in your finances now, the rand is trading at 16.19 to the dollar, 21.91 to the pound, and 18.73 to the euro. Gold is trading at $4,375.50 per fine ounce, and Brent crude oil is at $88.52 a barrel. In your Salah times, in Johannesburg, Zohar sets in at 12.17 p.m. and in Durban at 12.05 p.m. I'm Nina Bambeni with your Radio Islam News at this hour.
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11 minutes past 6, assalamu alaikum wa rahmatullahi wa barakatuh. Ahlan wa sahlan wa marhaban bikum and welcome to Sabah al-Muslim Drive Time on Radio Islam International. It is a Monday morning, Yawmul Ithnain, the 4th of Rabi'ul Awwal 1448, which is also the 17th of August 2026. Sulaiman Rawat is the name, inshallah, by the permission, the grace, the mercy, the decision, the decree, and the will of Allah tabaraka wa ta'ala, I will be keeping you company between now and 9 a.m. We welcome those listening to us on the radio in Gauteng, medium wave 1548. Those listening to us throughout South Africa, DSTV's audio bouquet, channel 826. Those listening to us throughout Southern Africa, free to air satellite decoders. And then those listening to us globally via audio streaming on the website, radioislam.co.za. A new day, a new working week, alhamdulillah, by the grace of Allah tabaraka wa ta'ala. Yes, hopefully, a much warmer week to the one that we experienced last week. We already started to get the feel over the weekend that things were starting to warm up. So we commence by asking Allah tabaraka wa ta'ala to bless us in this day and to bless us in the week ahead. Keep us steadfast on the deen of Islam, on the path of his obedience, and protect us from everything that is evil, wrong, and that would incur his wrath and anger, both external as well as internal, and to grant us barakah in our time and in all of our efforts. We commence by reflecting on the attributive name of Allah, Ash-Shakur, the being who is most appreciative and who grants in abundance for a little. So we were speaking last week about how small acts are handsomely rewarded by Allah tabaraka wa ta'ala. We spoke about the great reward for saying Subhanallah, Alhamdulillah, Allahu Akbar. If you come to Allah by one hand span, Allah comes to you by one arm's length. So another example in this regard is a hadith of Sahih Muslim, that no Muslim plants a tree without receiving the reward of charity for whatever is eaten from it, whatever is stolen from it, and whatever someone takes from it. Now, it's a simple act, right? It's not a very expensive act. It's a simple act, but look at the reward. And trees last a lifetime and beyond, don't they? Another example, when a person falls ill or goes on a journey, the good deeds that he used to do while he was healthy or not traveling are recorded in his favor. So if you used to fast, for example, on Mondays and Thursdays when you were at home, now because you're traveling, you can't fast due to the nature of the travel, Allah will grant you the same reward. Or you used to read, you know, some portion of the Quran or some extra salah, nafil salah, and you can't do that because of the rigors of travel, Allah will grant you the reward. Or because you became ill, you know, you got a flu, you knocked out, so you fast Mondays and Thursdays as an example. Now you couldn't fast on the Monday because of the flu. All of that, Allah grants you the same reward as if when you were healthy and everything was normal. One more example we'll give. Whoever goes to the masjid at the crack of dawn or at the end of the day, Allah prepares for him a special feast in paradise for every time that he went at the crack of dawn or at the end of the day. This is in Bukhari and Muslim. So these are yet more examples of how Allah grants great reward for minimal effort and sacrifice. May Allah tabaraka wa ta'ala make us the beneficiaries of his attribute, Ash-Shakur. Ameen, Ya Rabbal Alameen.

Our dua for this morning, narrated by Abdullah bin Umar radiallahu anhuma, recorded in Kanzul Ummal. Allahumma aafini fi qudratik, wa adkhilna fi rahmatik, wa qdi ajali fi ta'atik, wa khtimli bi khayri amali, wa ja'al thawabahu al-jannah. O Allah, grant me security with your power. Admit me to your mercy. Let me spend my entire life in your obedience. And let my life end with my best deed. And make paradise its reward. O Allah, grant me security with your power. Admit me to your mercy. Let me spend my entire life in your obedience. And let my life end with my best deed. And make paradise its reward. Subhanallah. What a beautiful, comprehensive supplication to Allah tabaraka wa ta'ala. We are in need of the mercy of Allah. Our life is in the control of Allah. Our end in this world is in the control of Allah. And our ultimate destination in the after is all in the control and in the mercy of Allah. Allahumma aafini fi qudratik, wa adkhilna fi rahmatik, wa qdi ajali fi ta'atik, wa akhtim lana bi khayri amali, wa ja'al thawabahu al-jannah. Ameen ya rabbal alameen.

0: So first up, we'll speak to the Good Party's mayoral candidate in Cape Town, Brett Hannon. He's saying that the Madlanga Commission should evolve into a permanent police integrity tribunal. We'll ask him in a short while why he feels that way. Then after the recitation of Surah Yasin, we'll take a look at the morning newspapers. A lot that was kind of touched on in as far as the weekend was concerned. After 7, we've got our hadith for the morning. We'll also talk about Marhum Ibrahim Abid, as he was known, who passed away yesterday. Well, passed away the day before, but his janazah was yesterday. Very tragic. He was shot in what seemed to be, the kind of almost aftermath of a robbery that took place in the vicinity of where he was. And then we've got the Palestine report with Mwana Ibrahim Musa just after 7:20. Then just 7:30, we've got Mwana Waja joining us in studio, inshallah, for the competition. Tafsir of Surah Ar-Rum will continue at about 20 to 8. After 8, we've got a two-way discussion, two political analysts. Motsepe at the moment is leading in the polls in terms of who South Africans favour as their next president. Interesting, isn't it? We'll continue with our Rabiul Awwal theme, or we'll commence it today, inshallah, before we talk about an Ebola outbreak in the DRC. That's at about 20 to 9, quarter to 9. Excuse me. So that's what you can look forward to between now and 9 a.m. The WhatsApp number 072-786-1548 and the email address smr@radioislam.co.za. Just go on, 20 minutes past 6.
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6: 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Physical attendance is encouraged. 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
0: The Good Party wants the Madlanga Commission to evolve into a permanent police integrity tribunal. The party's Cape Town mayoral candidate, Brett Hannon, says Cape Town is South Africa's gang and murder capital, and for this reason it needs the national spotlight. Through its work, the commission has lifted the veil on police and prosecutorial corruption since it was established following explosive allegations by KZN Police Commissioner in Nhlanhla Mkhwanazi in 2025. Brett Hannon joins us on the line. A very good morning to you and welcome.
9: Good morning, Salam.
0: There has been, significant revelations, right, in terms of corruption and the like at the Madlanga Commission of Inquiry. There are still the skeptics, though. They say that we saw the Zondo Commission of Inquiry and very little of significance followed that in terms of actual prosecution and people seeing the inside of a jail cell. What makes you optimistic about the Madlanga Commission of Inquiry in comparison to previous such inquiries?
9: Well, I think the most important part has been the public scrutiny and the transparency of the process, which makes it very difficult for any sort of cover up or lack of follow up. So you started by saying the Zondo Commission of Inquiry didn't result in any follow up action. The Madlanga Commission seems to have acted differently. There have been, within the commission, while the commission is still sitting, warrants of arrest being issued and people who've been implicated have been arrested. And, I mean, what we're watching on live television over the last year or so has been absolutely astounding, but very, very helpful for South Africans to understand the problem in our criminal justice system and why we're not seeing prosecutions, the collusion, and how members of the criminal justice system are so compromised.
0: So a permanent tribunal that you are suggesting, how would that work in practice?
9: Well, the idea was to take the Madlanga Commission and to structure something more permanent and to follow the same model. Because the Madlanga Commission will come to an end, and I'm quite certain that it wouldn't have reached or managed to unveil all of the criminal justice compromises or corruptions. And I mean, I live in Cape Town, and we know that Cape Town is the gang capital, really, of South Africa, and it has been historically. Even prior to 1994. And there have long been allegations from communities of collusion between police, city law enforcement officers, and gangs. And a sort of permanent tribunal that is inviting witnesses to come and give evidence and really lifting the veil on what the truth is around the state's inability to crack down on sort of gangs in Cape Town would be a real boost for the rule of law and for justice in Cape Town. So how it's structured, much like the Madlanga Commission, but hopefully as we clean up the criminal justice system, so the amount of work that the tribunal will have to do and the intensity of the work will diminish.
0: The one question that will be asked is about the cost of having a permanent tribunal. The other would be that what would the difference then be between such a tribunal and, say, IPED, for example?
9: Well, the cost, I mean, I think we must, obviously there will be a cost, but we must measure the cost of cleaning up our criminal justice system, which is not going to be cleaned up by the Madlanga Commission alone. I mean, as I said, that will come to an end, and there'll be large parts of South Africa where there's still collusion between police and criminals and politicians and police and criminals. So I think that the cost-benefit must be weighed up against having a society in which the rule of law prevails and not the rule of the jungle. So I think that the cost is really to be balanced against what the outcome will be, which is a society in which we can trust our criminal justice system and trust the police. I'm sorry, I forgot the second part of your question.
0: No, I was talking about IPED and what would the function IPED, of a permanent tribunal be versus what their function is.
9: Well, I think IPED could also almost be subject to scrutiny by this tribunal. I mean, IPED's work is not done in public, and it doesn't operate and function the same way as the Madlanga Commission is functioning. And maybe if there is a tribunal, IPED is not necessarily required. But I think, I mean, IPED often deals with the misconduct of individual police officers and what we're really dealing with is a systemic problem with the Midlanga Commission.
0: All right, Brett, thank you so much for your time and for joining us. We really do appreciate it. That was Brett Harran. He is the Good Party's mayoral candidate for Cape Town. And he's saying that the Good Party wants the Midlanga Commission to evolve into a permanent police integrity tribunal. He was explaining to us why.

0: footage. And like with Zondo, the fear is that it mustn't be that it pretty much goes back to business as usual once the dust has settled, because a commission of inquiry cannot go on forever. Anyway, it's now 6:30. We break for the latest news headlines with Nina Bambeni. Then the recitation of Surah Yasin this morning, inshallah, by Sheikh Abdullah Salah Al-Fatuh. And then before 7, we'll give you the weather update. Warmer week ahead for this week, inshallah. And we'll also give you the latest newspaper headlines. All of that and more in this next half hour here on Sabah al-Muslim.
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2: Assalamu alaikum wa rahmatullahi wa barakatuh. In your news headlines locally, alleged cartel member Vusimuzi Kep Matlala is due back before the Madlanga Commission this morning at 9:30. And on the African continent, Chad's president Mohamed Idriss Deby has pardoned former prime minister and opposition leader Success Masra, along with 8 other opposition figures.
3: Everything is grace. That is why I find myself here among you. Before anything else, I would like to ask that we look out from on high, from this balcony of hope, which we can, for this day, christen the balcony of grace. A political opponent is not an enemy, and for the political stability of our country, which is what we stand for the unity of our country, which is what we stand for peace in this country, which is what we stand for, well, for all that, we need, in a certain way, forgiveness. We need reconciliation. We must declare reconciliation and act that the president himself has spoken of. And as I said yesterday, indeed, I should say early this morning, I thanked him for his presidential pardon, without which I could not be here among you today.
2: In your Ummah news, the Iran-US Memorandum of Understanding signed in June is due to expire today, with talks to end the war remaining deadlocked. And lastly, search teams are considering to comb through rubble in western Colombia nearly a week after a 7.4 magnitude earthquake struck the region.
4: When I was in Venezuela covering the earthquake there, the two earthquakes there that took place in late June, heavy machinery was one of the things that people were begging for.
5: Queremos apoyo!
4: It was something that was not available, partly because Venezuela is still in the midst of a long-running, decade-long, unfortunately, economic crisis, and that has meant that construction doesn't take place very often, and also that just economically there's not the kind of supplies, equipment that you would see in an economy that functions better. The government has blamed U.S. sanctions for that economic decline, but other critics have said that it's due to mismanagement, corruption, restrictions in place by the socialist government that make it hard for businesses to operate, including expropriations and things like that.
2: I'm Nina Bambeni with your news headlines.
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1: The Quran is the speech of Allah, which deserves the utmost respect and attention of the listener. 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
1: 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And a person who has learned the Quran but sleeps while the Quran is in his heart is like a bag full of musk, but with its mouth closed.
2: Today's broadcast of Surah Yasin was generously sponsored for the Isale Tawab of Nabi Sallallahu Alaihi Wasallam in Orman Humin. This includes both of our parents, Dawood and Hawa Sainwala, Hafiz Suleiman and Aisha Rawat in Orman Humin, sponsored by Technostrat and X-Rays in Mayfair, Ruriport, Robochem and Centurion Dental. Amin Abibi Barat, Muhammad Zubair Barat, Fakir Adam and the Barat family, sponsored by INS Motors of the Deer, by a sister for her grandparents, parents and sister, Ibrahim and Aisha Buhajat and family, Mullah family from Amersfoort, sponsored by Baldur's Hyper of the Deer, call 016-590-2920. Firoz and Riaz Muhyiddin, sponsored by Tayok England Asia. Muhammad Kareem Hassam, the Ramjan family, sponsored by Afzal and Zainab Ramjan. Ismail and Fatima Musa Jiva, Wali and Amina Musa Jiva, sponsored by Shai Jiva Trust, Devlin Cash and Carry, PP Keskero Motors, PP Model, PP Taxi City, PP Louis Bota, PP M1 Robertship, 24-hour car wash 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
5: Nina, good morning and welcome.
6: Good morning. Thank you for having me.
5: Starting with the Star border control challenges.
6: So more than 4,200 undocumented foreign nationals were intercepted attempting to enter South Africa outside formal ports of entry between April and July, highlighting continuing gaps in border control, even as almost 90,000 people were repatriated.
5: Stunt with stuffed giraffe head leads to outcry?
6: Yes, the DA in Gauteng is under scrutiny after a controversial political stunt that involved a stuffed giraffe head.
5: Investigation launched into department's 49.8 million rand digitization project.
6: Yes, a 49.8 million Justice Department digitization project has been referred to the SIU and Hawks for investigation after the department was allegedly denied access to estate records held by a private service sector, disrupting services at the Master of the High Court.
5: Then in the citizen government wants black land.
6: Yes, restitution farmers face eviction, a promised title deeds and government support failed to materialize. Livelihoods are threatened while properties are advertised, reallocated and repossessed. A farmers association warns of broken promises and prepares urgent court action to defend communities whose survival depends on stability and fair process.
5: Then also in the Citizen, SAA, the chickens come home to roost.
6: Yes, so crisis unfolds as acting CEO is on special leave after 4 months.
5: In the Mercury, over 4,200 undocumented migrants intercepted.
6: Yes, as we've seen earlier on, that there's been a number of migrants who have been intercepted trying to enter the country.
5: What South Africa wants to achieve as it takes over SADC, also in the Mercury.
6: So South Africa is set to take over the South African Development Community chairperson when regional leaders meet in Durban today, with migration, trade and critical minerals, industrialization and security high on the agenda.
5: And then finally in the Cape Times, Manomela faces legal decisions as NSFAS board is reinstated amid funding crisis.
6: Yes, so with the National Student Financial Aid Scheme board reinstated, Higher Education and Training Minister Buti Manomela is faced with critical legal decisions that could affect thousands of students relying on financial aid.
5: All right, Nina, thanks for that look at the morning newspapers.
6: Only a pleasure.
5: Let's quickly take a look at the weather predictions for the week ahead. Johannesburg, very cloudy for most of the week, but the temperatures, the maximums would fluctuate between 24 and up to 27. So tomorrow, Wednesday, 26, Thursday, 27, then by Friday, it drops again to 24. And the minimums are between 7 and 11 towards the end of the week. The minimums start to pick up. So definitely a much warmer week this week than last week. Port Elizabeth, around 19, 20, 21, the maximums. The minimum's between 10 and 12. Durban, nice. Between 23 and 26, the maximums for this week. They're expecting some rain on Thursday in Durban. The minimums there are fantastic. I mean, between 16 and 18. Cape Town, between around 18 degrees. Most of this week is a maximum. And a minimum between 9 and 11. Small prediction of rain today in Cape Town. Overall, a much warmer looking week this week, like I said, as compared to last week.

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1: So the question is, what should we say when we wake up? What should we say when we wake up? We'll reveal the answer right after the news.
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1: Assalamu alaikum wa rahmatullahi wa barakatuh. The day today, the 4th of Rabi al-Awwal 1448, corresponding to the 17th of August 2026. In your local news, a good party wants the Madlanga Commission to evolve into a permanent police integrity tribunal. The party's Cape Town mayoral candidate, Brett Heron, says the city is South Africa's gang and murder capital, and for this reason it needs the national spotlight. The good party says this will progressively weed out what the party calls rotten apples. Radio Islam interviewed Brett Heron, who told us, given the slow prosecutions of the Zondo Commission, what makes you optimistic that the Madlanga Commission will lead to real accountability?
4: Well, I think the most important part has been the public scrutiny and the transparency of the process, which makes it very difficult for any sort of cover-up or lack of follow-up. So you started by saying the Zondo Commission of inquiry didn't result in any follow-up action. The Madlanga Commission seems to have acted differently. There have been, within the commission, while the commission is still sitting, warrants of arrest being issued and people who've been implicated have been arrested.
1: So in practice, Brett explained how the permanent tribunal is proposing will work and how it would ensure that corruption cases actually lead to consequences.
4: Well, the idea was to take the Madlanga Commission and to structure something more permanent and to follow the same model, because the Madlanga Commission will come to an end, and I'm quite certain that it wouldn't have reached or managed to unveil all of the criminal justice compromises or corruptions.
1: In other local news, anti-gang unit officer Constable Tapelo Tlomitsane had been laid to rest in Gedroogte village, Zebediela Limpopo. The 29-year-old was killed alongside colleagues Constable Sipiwe Sbeko while responding to a call in Reja Park last week. His family says his burial is helping them begin to find closure.
5: There are people behind bars. The investigation and criminal justice process will take its course and justice will follow. Those who deliberately target and kill police officers must know that the state will pursue them relentlessly and bring them before justice.
1: On the African continent, Moroccan authorities have intercepted nearly 300 who will be migrants near the border with the Spanish territory of Ceuta. A report says 294 people were arrested, including 46 Moroccans and others from sub-Saharan Africa. The operation comes 2 weeks after thousands of migrants attempted to enter Ceuta.
6: I want to get to Ceuta. There's no work here. There's no health care in Morocco. In Ceuta, in Europe, people are better cared for. There's no work here. There's no money. There's no housing. There's absolutely nothing, I swear. I wish to come to Europe because my country of origin, Sudan, is plagued by problems and insecurity.
1: In your Umu News, 5-year-old Ibrahim Abdullah travels about 3 kilometers from his family's tent in Almawasi to Nasser Hospital in Khan Yunis, where he undergoes dialysis 4 days a week. The treatment takes nearly 4 hours, with the journey often taking up most of the day. His parents struggle to find affordable transport, sometimes relying on damaged vehicles or horse-drawn carts. When transport is unavailable, Ibrahim's father pushes him in a wheelchair through streets damaged by the war. And finally, Myanmar says it has verified nearly 309,000 Rohingya refugees in Bangladesh as former residents of Rakhine State, but repatriation will only only begin once security improves. More than 700,000 Rohingya fled to Bangladesh in 2017 following a military crackdown. Myanmar says thousands on the current repatriation list could not be verified or are linked to alleged terrorist activities. The military government says the return process will be handled directly with Bangladesh as fighting with the Arakan army continues in Rakhine. And in your finances now, the rand is trading at 16.17 to the dollar, 21.91 to the pound and 18.73 to the euro. Gold is trading at 4,397.79 per fine ounce and Brent crude oil is at 88.52 a barrel. In your Salah times in Johannesburg, Zohar sets in at 12.17pm and in Durban at 12.05pm. I'm Nina Bambeni with your Radio Islam News at this hour.
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1: So welcome back. Before the news, we gave you this hour's sunnah question, which is, what should we say when we wake up? And the answer is, when we say Alhamdulillah and recite the dua of waking up, thanking Allah for giving us life after sleep. That's the answer to your question.
0: And there's your sunnah reminder for this hour. Muhammad sallallahu alaihi wasallam, humanity's compass in a sea of chaos. Radio Islam International, unsheathing the beauty of Islam with the purity of Iman.
8: Sabahul Muslim is brought to you by Mercedes-Benz Johannesburg South. 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

0: Just gone 11 minutes past 7. You are listening to Sabah al-Muslim on Radio Islam International. Lovely to see the sun as I look through the window this morning. And towards the end of last week already, alhamdulillah, we were getting some sunlight after a few dark days. Yeah, enjoy the weather for what it is what I always say. And as the weather starts to warm up this week, let's enjoy that. Unfortunately, we had tragedy in Indonesia over the weekend. The tragic shooting and then passing of Ibrahim Bai Abid, as he was commonly known here in Indonesia, a real community man, a gentle soul, a beautiful person. And when, you know, every janazah, every mayat you attend is a moment for reflection about the frail nature of life and how things can come to a very sudden end, and that we all have to leave it, you know, one day. And that day could be sooner than we expect or anticipate. Then there are those janazas also where you reflect on what I've just mentioned, but you try and reflect a bit beyond that and say, wow, in this very selfish, individualistic, morally bankrupt world that we live in today, you still have individuals with hearts of gold. Ibrahim Bai Abid was one such individual. The community of Indonesia, and as the Imam at Masjid Hamza and Extension 9 mentioned at the janazah, that's Mawlana Suleiman Bayat, that the first salah took place at his home before the masjid was built years back when that area was being developed. We hear stories of how recently when they were doing the renovations, he would go in the morning and pick up the muadhin to go to the alternate site for the Fajr salah and bring him back every morning, and how he would sit in the masjid at the door and wait to greet everybody as they entered. And he would always greet with this big smile and you know, want to hug a person. It's rare. That kind of quality, that kind of heart, it's really rare these days. I had the opportunity of being on Hajj with him last year. Ah, amazing, amazing, right? Hajj has its rigors, it has its challenges for even a young, healthy, fit person. Yeah, here's a man who was in his 70s. And he's so energetic, so enthusiastic in helping the Hujjaj. He was part of the Shura and the leadership team of Khidmatul Awam. And there was a clip of his after Hajj last year that actually went viral amongst the Hujjaj, where on the first day of Hajj, the morning of the 8th, he was going to the various rooms and, you know, getting the Hujjaj ready as the buses were about to arrive. And he was saying, with great enthusiasm, "Rise and shine, Haji, rise and shine, Haji, the day has arrived." And Allah had blessed him to perform many Hajj in his life in the khidmah of the Hujjaj. And there's an interview that we've recirculated, which I did with him during the Hajj journey last year, where he spoke about how he actually stayed in Saudi Arabia and how work took him there and studies took him there and how that relationship with the Holy Land started. And it ended up in him, you know, going repeatedly for Hajj to assist the Hujjaj. And particularly what I would remember is on the third day of Hajj, you know, which is in many ways is the most intense day, physically speaking, because you've got to leave Muzdalifah where you've spent the night under the stars. And it's a long walk whilst you're in Ihram, down to the Jamarat Belt and then a walk back to the hotels. And he was part of our walking group and so energetic, right? I mean, even young fit people would be a little bit down, a little bit tired, a little bit grumpy because of the long walk and the crowds and all of that. And yeah, he was enthusiastic, energetic, you know, giving people water, moving up and down, making sure that the group was not getting separated and then everyone was together. Subhanallah, phenomenal memory. And many times after that, when I met him, and as recently as in the last week, he would meet you in the masjid and he'd come up to you with this, you know, radiant smile and just want to hug you. So what a beautiful soul. May Allah tabaraka wa ta'ala grant him Jannatul Firdaus. May Allah accept all of his khidmat. He was a community man beyond just serving the Hujjaj. I don't have the time to go into all of the details, but many a tribute has been written and will be written, inshallah, that will go into more details. But indeed... a legacy of selfless service. And may Allah tabaraka wa ta'ala make it easy for his family and grant them sabrun jameel. Yes, on the international front, the US-Iran MOU is set to expire. Hamas is also urging pressure on Israel over the Gaza deal. They say that Trump is looking for someone to blame because you know, he's not been able to win the Iran war. Kushner is in the region. Let's see what happens there. Hamas is calling on the Board of Peace to compel Israel to accept the Gaza peace plan after a delegation led by the group's political chief, Khalil al-Hayya, met with Jared Kushner in Egypt. Malaysia's Prime Minister Anwar Ibrahim has commended Iran's resilience and steadfastness in the face of the U.S. and Israel's war in an interview with Al Jazeera. So we'll touch on Palestine more specifically with Maulana Ibrahim Musa in a bit, the Palestine report. Maulana Wajah coming up and coming into studio just after 7:30, Tafsir of Surah al-Rum to continue. Polls are showing that Motsepe is so far the favorite amongst ordinary South Africans to be the next president. That's interesting. We'll unpack that. We'll also talk about the latest Ebola outbreak in the DRC in the next hour, together with our Rabiul Awwal theme discussion, inshallah. Just coming up to 17 minutes past 7.
1: Hadith discussions on Sabah al-Muslim.
0: So chapter 112 is on the undesirability of drinking from the mouth of a utensil and clarification that it is only undesirable, not strictly prohibited. 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This narration is in Sahih Bukhari and Muslim. 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Reason is you can't see what's inside. Maybe some harmful insect has got in and then you're going to ingest it. Therefore, it's always better to pour it out into a separate utensil and then drink. However, if you can see, if it's see-through, then that would be fine. Another reason why it's undesirable to drink directly from the mouth of the container is you may end up taking in too much and you could choke. It's not healthy. The sunnah is to drink in small sips and to breathe out of the utensil after every sip. So it makes it easier when you pour it into a glass. At times, when you're on the move, you would drink directly from a utensil, from, a can or whatever the case may be. And that's fine. It's not prohibited strictly, but it's undesirable. It's always better to pour it into a glass for the reasons we've mentioned. After the break, the Palestine report.
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0: Maulana, assalamu alaikum wa rahmatullahi wa barakatuh, and welcome.
10: Wa alaikum salam wa rahmatullahi wa barakatuh, shukran Maulana.
0: So there's been an unprecedented siege of Palestinian homes in West Bank now for over a week.
10: Yes, it's now running into 8 days. Three Palestinian families in the occupied Palestinian town in the West Bank of Qusra have been fighting for the ability to remain in their own homes. And Israeli settlers began surrounding these three houses in the Ras Al Ain area south of Nablus last Sunday, where they blocked the roads leading to the properties. They restricted residents from entering or leaving, and they cut the electricity. And it's already now 9 days since particularly these three residents or residents of these homes have been unable to leave their homes, neither get anything in or out of the area. Israeli forces then deployed to the area, and additional reinforcements have been sent into the wider area. The electricity that was cut by the settlers was restored, but water remains cut. And any municipal crews from the Palestinian Authority who came in to try to assist these trapped families have also been attacked by the settlers. How did this all start? And it seems as if this is a new modus operandi by settlers setting up tents in an area, trying to cut Palestinian families off, and thereafter soldiers step in to be able to make the status quo concrete. They tried to erect a tent near the three properties, blocking the roads, connecting them to the surrounding area, and preventing residents from moving freely. Then essential supplies became increasingly difficult to reach them, and thereafter Israeli forces moved in, took control of the area, and told those Palestinians who were actually the victim of the siege to actually leave. And then, as I said, concretizing the status quo, soldiers took control of the properties and converted them into military positions. This is still something that has attracted a lot of international attention, and the situation still remains to be diffused. It's part of wide attacks on the West Bank that have increased in recent days. There's attacks in Hebron also of a similar nature on another Palestinian village called Umm Safa, and they occur amid a sharp escalation in settler violence where more than 1,476 settler attacks have been reported just since the beginning of the year, and 87 Palestinians killed in the West Bank.
0: Tell us about Ben-Gavir's latest genocidal rant.
10: Absolutely harrowing. This far-right Israeli minister has advocated openly for killing 30 to 40 Palestinian people in Gaza every night. He made these statements while speaking to a former prisoner of war held in Gaza on his podcast. And he says that it's no secret. I disagree with the Prime Minister in terms of the ceasefire plan in Gaza. I think targeted assassinations should be carried out in Gaza, taking down 30 to 40 every night. Not just those who pose an immediate threat. There are people in Gaza who are not worthy of life. They shouldn't live. They are not even people. He also went on to talk about the resettlement of Gaza, creating Israeli settlements in Gaza. He says that I see all of Gaza as ours, settlements not just in Gush Katif, which was obviously previously an Israeli settlement in Gaza, but throughout Gaza, encouraging as much emigration as possible, sending them to their countries. I don't know what that, does that refer to. And for the terrorists, no emigration, nothing, just to kill them one by one.
0: Sure. Now, President Ramaphosa's meeting with the killed Israeli soldiers' parents in South Africa has generated quite a bit of controversy.
10: Absolutely, Mona. So the official version is that the South African government worked behind the scenes to be able to get the body of a human being home to so that it would be assured a dignified burial. And thereafter, the parents of this individual recently were in South Africa and met with President Ramaphosa to be able to thank him for what they felt was a humanitarian gesture. But the issue obviously is, who is this individual and how does this contradict with the other parts of South African official policy relating to Palestine? He is Daniel Perez. He's a South African-born tank commander and soldier who obviously was taken siege, was killed during the events of October the 7th, and thereafter his body was captured by the resistance in Gaza. Born in South Africa, his family moved over to the Israeli state in 2014, and he retained, according to media reports, a South African passport. So he is the son of Rabbi Doron Perez, and he was a young officer and tank commander in the IDF. The legal framework is what people have questioned. Is the government, is the president cognizant of, through this action, tacitly overriding the rule of law, which is obviously quite a term that has been used quite a lot in South Africa recently, the rule of law. The legal framework governing mercenary activity in South Africa is what we know as the Regulation of Foreign Military Assistance Act. And this law requires any South African citizen or permanent resident to get prior approval from the National Conventional Arms Control Committee before joining any foreign military force. And the fact is that serving in the IDF or any foreign armed force without this explicit authorization breaks South African law and makes the individual liable to arrest and criminal prosecution. So the big question here is, in all of this facilitation that apparently took place, as this issue at all featured, and what recourse is there to bring those like Perez or those who facilitate his participation in the IDF to account? So obviously those in the activist community are asking questions about how this fits within the long track record of hiccups relating to prosecution of Israelis, people from South Africa who served in the IDF, and apparent lack of political

0: pressure on South Africa to change its stance regarding the ICJ? Is this also to embarrass the South African government in the face of its pro-Palestine supporters locally and abroad? Because it didn't seem as if the government was very keen to let this out in the public domain, and perhaps there were silent contacts within the government for this to occur on a humanitarian basis, but it not necessarily reflects its political posture, and perhaps we should not miss that reading of this particular motive as well, why this is released now, and is this actually to embarrass the South African government? I think there's two things we should be aware of here. Is number one, perhaps more accountability. We have the presidential spokesperson, Vincent Magwenya, saying that I can't give you details of the process behind the scenes, especially when there's a flouting of South African law involved. I think there should be more pressure to get some more details. But we should be ever vigilant that obviously Zionist forces in South Africa are going to continue doing what every person is allowed to do, lobby the government and so forth. But we should be wary of the Colombia precedent, where things have changed very drastically in a certain time from extremely anti-genocide to pro-Israel. And this must not normalize the sending of soldiers to Israel. It must not normalize being scared to talk about genocide, as South Africa has bravely taken the stance before. And therefore, you know, people who stand for justice should also step into the space to ensure that this doesn't become a slippery slope down the wrong direction.
1: Indeed, Mawlana, shukran for your time, as always.
0: Barakallahu feek. Assalamu alaikum wa rahmatullahi
1: wa barakatuh. Wa alaikum assalam wa rahmatullahi wa barakatuh. 7:33, time now for the headlines.
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3: Assalamu alaikum wa rahmatullahi wa barakatuh. In your news headlines locally, anti-gang unit officer Constable Tapelo Tlomisane has been laid to rest in Khrudukhto village, Zibediele, Limpopo.
4: There are people behind bars. The investigation and criminal justice process will take its course and justice will follow. Those who deliberately target and kill police officers must know that the state will pursue them relentlessly and bring them before justice.
3: And on the African continent, Moroccan authorities have intercepted nearly 300 would-be migrants near the border with the Spanish territory of Ceuta.
5: I want to get to Ceuta. There's no work here. There's no health care in Morocco. In Ceuta, in Europe, people are better cared for. There's no work here. There's no money. There's no housing. There's absolutely nothing, I swear. I wish to come to Europe because my country of origin, Sudan, is plagued by problems and insecurity.
3: And on the Umrah front, 5-year-old Ibrahim Abdullah travels about 3 kilometers from his family's tent in Almawasi to Nusr Hospital in Khan Yunis, where he undergoes dialysis for 4 days a week. And lastly, Myanmar said it has verified nearly 309,000 Rohingya refugees in Bangladesh as former residents of Rakhine State, but repatriation will only begin once security improves. I'm Nina Bambeni with your news headlines.
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0: وانا وجه السلام عليكم ورحمه الله وبركاته
1: وعليكم السلام ورحمه الله وبركاته ما
0: How are you doing?
1: Alhamdulillah, doing very well. It's start to another weekend. Temperatures seem to be warming up. It's over the

0: weekend was a good weekend as far as the weather is concerned. Nice, bright, clear, sunny day today again. So, alhamdulillah, so much to be grateful for.
1: Okay, so we launched our Rabi'ul Awwal plan of action, if you like, towards the end of last week as Rabi'ul Awwal commenced. Today is already the 4th. For those who missed it, remind us, what's our key theme?
0: So the key theme that we're looking at this year for Rabi'ul Awwal Malana is Muhammad sallallahu alayhi wa sallam, humanity's compass in a sea of chaos. We find ourselves, no matter where we are, who we are, what situation we are in, but everybody's got problems. And, you know, no matter who you meet, everybody seems to be really complaining and going through difficulties of life. Some people's problems are more than others, but everybody has got some type of challenge, some type of difficulty, some type of situation that they're going through. But the good part of it is that we are not alone in those problems, and we don't, Allah subhanahu wa ta'ala has not left us without a solution. In the life of Muhammad sallallahu alayhi wasallam, there is a solution to every problem and to every difficulty, to every challenge that we go through. And that is so amazing, that no matter what difficulty we're going through, we find Nabi sallallahu alayhi wasallam went through something very similar. Obviously, the dynamics would be much different, but he also had challenges, and he also went right from birth right till the end of his life. He had various difficulties, and you know, he was the very same one that said that the more closer you are to Allah subhanahu wa ta'ala, the more problems you go through. And that is why he went through tremendous amount of problems, but he always remained the most firm in his belief and in his love for Allah subhanahu wa ta'ala. Never dwindled, never swayed, never decreased, it always increased. And that is what we need to learn.
1: Humanity's compass in a sea of chaos, a very apt theme. Then you ran a little bit of a competition over the weekend.
0: Yes.
1: Next weekend again.
0: Every weekend during the month of Rabi'ul Awwal, we've got this competition. It was really phenomenal to see the amount of responses that we got, alhamdulillah. So we will be announcing the winner as well in due time. So yeah, just to make it a little bit more interesting, and to get us to read more on the seerah, to be a little bit more interested in the seerah of Rasulullah sallallahu alayhi wa sallam. We read, you know, we'll sit on our phones and devices, and we speak to younger children, and the amount of time that they'll spend on their gaming devices, whether it's phones or PlayStations, Xbox, etc. But maybe we should take out some time and read on the seerah. And what makes it better now, Malana, is that there are such good books that are in the English language. Good quality books, if you want to buy books, it's available online, PDF, etc. All these things are available. So it will be really good to read these books and to learn about the seerah of Nabi sallallahu alayhi wa sallam. Like we said, we've got difficulties, and we always say, I don't know what to do, and I don't know what to do. The answers are in the seerah of Nabi sallallahu alayhi wa sallam.
1: Indeed they are. And I think you've also running a social media campaign where various scholars, business people, professionals, men, women are answering specific questions about how the seerah and the legacy of Nabi sallallahu alayhi wa sallam inspires them.
0: Yes, very true, Ma. So we've got various scholars, professionals, etc. Throughout the month, our listeners will be afforded with the opportunity of listening to them, and they'll be answering some very interesting questions. Like we said, all about you know, the modern day challenges that we go through, and they'll be taking a look at those modern day challenges and looking at the life of Nabi sallallahu alaihi wasallam and trying to understand what do we learn from his life and how do we overcome those challenges. So that will be also very interesting. We did release one last night, and we'll continue to do so at various stages throughout this month.
1: So in terms of the clues, how many days have we gone now consecutive?
0: I think we've gone 15 days, because we said by the end of this week, if we continue like that, we should reach 20. So it should be 15 by Friday, I think it was 15. So getting on today, if we do get the correct answer, we should do so. We'll be on 16. Today is day 16.
1: So we set the target of 5 consecutive days for this week to be able to reach the halfway mark of 20 out of 40.
0: Gee.
1: Okay.
0: And the listeners have been doing that. Weeks, you know, full weeks, they have been able to do that repeatedly. So I don't think it should be any difficult thing to do.
1: You confident?
0: I'm confident. They'll get there. They'll get there, inshallah.
1: Okay, so let's hear, what's the first clue?
0: So where we're starting off today, Mal, the very first clue that we're looking at, it's something that you do in more outside your house. It can be done. Certain people do have indoor gardens, but it's something that more you'll see happening outside your house. So whether it's a garden, your yard, etc., but it's something that you do outside the house. In your garden, in your yard.
1: So is that something you do indoors? It's something you do outdoors?
0: Most of the time, no. It can be done inside. It's not that it can't. It can be done inside, but most of the time it's done outside.
1: That's kind of like a clue, but not a clue.
0: Yeah, you've got to wait for other clues, Ma. You cannot give everything away in one clue, so we'll give more clues, and hopefully they'll get it closer to the answer.
1: Hopefully. Let's see, inshallah.
0: Inshallah.
1: It's now 18 minutes to 8, time 4 this morning's tafsir.
2: Tafsir with Mawlana Sulaiman Rawat on Sabahul Muslim.
1: We recap the two verses that we discussed in our last discussion, verses 50 and 51 of Surah Rum. 50, أعوذ بالله من الشيطان الرجيم بسم الله الرحمن الرحيم فانظر إلى آثار رحمة الله كيف يحيي الأرض بعد موتها إن ذلك لمحيي الموتى وهو على كل شيء قدير. Now look at the signs of Allah's mercy, how He revives the earth after its death. Surely it is He who will revive the dead. He has power over everything. So in the preceding verses, Allah Tabaraka wa Ta'ala had given examples of rain and how the ground is totally dead and Allah sends the rain and it revives the ground. That's a indication of the power of Allah, that Allah can revive the dead. But it's also an indication of how human beings react when the ground is dead. There's no water, there's no rain, they are despondent, they are disillusioned. As soon as they hear the thunder, they become happy, then that brings rain. For other people, the thunder can be a cause of concern, that it mustn't be too much of rain that will cause damage. So that's life, you know. There's ups, there's downs. For some people, it's an up. For other people, it's a down. But the believer remains focused. Anything good or bad, he knows, comes from Allah, and he needs to turn to Allah Tabaraka wa Ta'ala. So here Allah Tabaraka wa Ta'ala emphasizes this point further, that now look at the signs of Allah's mercy, how He revives the earth after it's dead. Surely it is He who will revive the dead. He has the power over everything. Allah can revive your dead heart with spiritual rain. Allah can revive your dead land with physical rain. And Allah has sent Nabi Sallallahu Alaihi Wasallam as the spiritual conduit for the spiritual rain to revive the dead hearts of humanity. وَلَيْنْ أَرْسَلْنَا رِيحًا فَرَأَوْهُ مُصْفَرًّا لَظَلُّوا مِنْ بَعْدِهِ يَكْفُرُونَ. If we send a wind and they see the crop turning yellow, they begin to be ungrateful thereafter. So Allah showed you that after the negative situation where there's no rain and the ground is dead, Allah sent rain and it alivened the ground. Now when you go through a similar test again, you become despondent again, whereas you're supposed to have reminded yourself that, look, the last time Allah came to our assistance, this time Allah will come to our assistance as well. Now, taking the discussion further, Allah says to Nabi Sallallahu Alaihi Wasallam, فَإِنَّكَ لَا تُسْمِعُ الْمَوْتَ وَلَا تُسْمِعُ السُّمَّ الدُّعَاءَ إِذَا وَلَّوْ مُدْبِرِينَ. You can neither make the dead hear, nor can you make the deaf to hear the call when they go away turning their backs. وَمَا أَنْتَ بِهَادِ الْعُمْيَ عَنْ ضَلَالَتِهِمْ. Neither can you show the way to the blind when they go astray. إِنْ تُسْمِعُ إِلَّا مَنْ يُؤْمِنُ بِآيَاتِنَا فَهُمْ مُسْلِمُونَ. You can only make to hear those who have conviction in our words and are thus Muslims. So, yeah, you could take it figuratively. When Allah Tabaraka wa Ta'ala is saying you can't make the dead hear, nor can you make the deaf to hear the call, Allah is indicating to those whose hearts are spiritually dead and to those whose ears are spiritually sealed. That's one way of interpreting it. Another, it could be a more literal interpretation, and we'll get to that in a moment. So if you take the literal interpretation, then it brings you to the whole discussion about whether the dead can hear or not. But if you take the figurative, it's a bit easier to explain and understand. That Allah Tabaraka wa Ta'ala is telling Nabi Sallallahu Alaihi Wasallam, these people, by consistently refusing the message, have caused their own hearts to become spiritually dead, and their own ears to become spiritually sealed, and their own eyes to become spiritually blind. So you do your work, you convey the message to them as best as you can, as consistently as you can. But if they don't listen, it's because of their own doing. It's because of their own stubbornness. It cannot harm you in any way, and you will not be responsible for their refusal to accept the truth. That's if you take it in a figurative sense. If you take it in a more literal sense, then it comes to the aspect of whether the dead can hear. So some take the literal meaning here that فَإِنَّكَ لَا تُسْمِعُ الْمَوْتَى. You cannot make the dead hear, meaning the people who are physically dead. Now, here there's a well-known academic difference of opinion and discussion. And there are two views amongst the Sahaba and as well as amongst the scholars. So Aisha radiallahu anha would cite this verse and say that the dead can hear. Other Sahaba, who in Badr, for example, would say that 3 days after dumping the bodies of Abu Jahl and others in an unused well, Nabi sallallahu alayhi wa sallam spoke to them that, have you found the promise of Allah to be true? And he mentioned to Umar radiallahu anhu that they can hear me just as much as you can hear me, but they can't respond, whereas you can respond to me. The answer for those from those who say no, that the dead can't hear, is that this was an isolated incident. It was a miracle of Nabi sallallahu alayhi wa sallam. Then there are other ahadith, you know, where Sahaba came to Nabi sallallahu alayhi wa sallam about what to recite in the when you go into the maqbara. And Nabi sallallahu alayhi wa sallam taught them the du'as, and Nabi sallallahu alayhi wa sallam said the dead can hear when you are coming. I'm just giving you the overall sentiments, not the exact wordings. So there's this academic difference of opinion. However, there are also those scholars who have reconciled and said that, the dead cannot hear as the living hear. We must not assume that the dead can hear everything the manner in which we hear it. But at the same time, it's not that they can't hear nothing. At times they can hear when a person is close to their grave, reading for them, saying the dua when entering the Qabristan, when the person is approaching. But it's not like they're sitting in the graves and they can hear this radio broadcast now or what we're chatting about. And the details to that can be found in the books of fiqh and aqidah. And I discussed it also at length in the Ramadan series, when we spoke about whether the dead can hear, you know, what happens after death, right? I think last Ramadan. Yeah, also, Allama Shabir Ahmad Uthmani has said, see, when things happen in this world, there's two ways we attribute it. If it's a normal happening, so say a man takes a gun and shoots someone, that person dies, we'll say he killed him. Although we know the bullet would not have killed him or would not have taken effect except if Allah wants. Sometimes you shoot a man in the head and he survives. And another man, you shoot him in the leg and he dies because of a blood clot or something, right? But because it was something that normally does happen, a man shot another man, you say he killed him, although it was Allah who took his life ultimately. However, if you take the example of, say, Badr, وَمَا رَمَيْتَ إِذْ رَمَيْتَ وَلَكِنَّ اللَّهَ رَمَى. You did not throw when you threw, but Allah threw. So you, Nabi Sallallahu Alaihi Wasallam took a fistful of sand and threw it towards the enemy and they became blinded. You know, 1,000... strong enemy army. Now that's not a normal happening. There's an extraordinary happening, and when it's an extraordinary happening, then you attribute it directly to Allah. When it's an ordinary happening, you attribute it to a human being. So here also, with regards to the dead hearing, there's nothing beyond the power of Allah. Allah can make them hear. Allah can make them hear, but it goes against physical means. Hence, if they do hear, it is attributed directly to Allah tabaraka wa ta'ala and not to human beings. But the negation here, even Allama Shabir Ahmad Uthmani says that you cannot make the dead hear, does not mean that they cannot hear at all. At times, Allah tabaraka wa ta'ala does enable them to hear, as we have discussed. So we'll leave the discussion at this point. I mean, these two verses bring us to the end now of the second last ruku of Surah Rum, ruku number 5. Going further now, we got one more ruku. It's a short ruku of a few verses, ruku number 6, which also starts and commences with a very famous verse of the Quran Kareem. And hopefully we hope that during the course of this week, we would be able to wrap up the tafsir of Surah Ar-Rum. It's now 10 to 8 here on Sabah al-Muslim.
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0: 5 minutes before 8. You are listening to Sabah on Muslim on Radio Islam International. Yes, after 8, Sandile Swana and analyst Mabuto Shangase will join us on the line. Patrice Motsepe is leading in the polls, even though he's saying he's not standing to be the next president of South Africa. That's interesting. Then we'll also be commencing our Rabiul Awal theme discussion, Humanity's Compass in a Sea of Chaos. In the next hour, inshallah, there's a kind of strand, BVD, Bodibugo virus, which I understand is an Ebola virus, right? There's an outbreak of it in the DRC. We'll be talking about that closer to about 20 to 9 or so, inshallah. The WhatsApp number is open on 072-786-1548. You can also email us and chat to us. So there's all of that and more coming up in the next hour of Sabah al-Muslim.
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1: The question is, what did Nabi Muhammad, peace be upon him, do after waking up? What did Nabi Muhammad, peace be upon him, do after waking up? I'll give you the answer right after the news.
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1: Assalamu alaikum wa rahmatullahi wa barakatuh. The day today, the 4th of Rabi al Awal 1448, corresponding to the 17th of August 2026. In your local news, a good party wants the Madlanga Commission to evolve into a permanent police integrity tribunal. The party's Cape Town mayoral candidate Brett Herron says the city is South Africa's gang and murder capital, and for this reason, it needs the national spotlight. The good party says this will progressively weed out what the party calls rotten apples. Radio Islam interviewed Brett Herron, who spoke to us about the cost of establishing a permanent tribunal and how it would differ from existing bodies such as IPED.
3: We must, obviously there will be a cost, but we must measure the cost of cleaning up our criminal justice system, which is not going to be cleaned up by the Madlanga Commission alone. I mean, as I said, that will come to an end, and there'll be large parts of South Africa where there are there's still collusion between police and criminals and politicians and police and criminals. So I think that the cost-benefit must be weighed up against having a society in which the rule of law prevails.
1: In other local news, March and March plans to picket outside the SADC summit in Durban, calling for the mass deportation of undocumented foreign nationals by September the 30th. The group says the demonstration will be held under the theme, "It's time to fetch your people," but has not explained how the proposed deportation would be carried out. The movement is also urging South Africans to work with police on crime and illegal immigration. On the African continent, International Election Observer says allegations of intimidation, abductions, and a lengthy pause in vote counting made Zambia's election. Observers' missions were urged political parties to avoid inflammatory statements as votes from Thursday's election continued to be tallied. President Hakainde Hichilema is seeking a second term with former government ministers Brian Mundibule as his main challenger.
4: The 13th of August general elections were a test of Zambia's democratic expectations. In a sentence, these elections were genuinely competitive, but they were held on a playing field that was not level. Zambians were offered a real choice, and the conditions in which candidates competed were uneven.
1: And in your Umma News this morning on the Palestine Report with Maulana Ibrahim Musa, he spoke to us about an unprecedented siege of Palestinian homes in the West Bank now for over a week.
5: Yes, it's now running into 8 days. Three Palestinian families in the occupied Palestinian town in the West Bank of Qusra have been fighting for the ability to remain in their own homes. And Israeli settlers began surrounding these three houses in the Ras Al Ain area south of Nablus last Sunday, where they blocked the roads leading to the properties. They restricted residents from entering or leaving, and they cut the electricity. And it's already now 9 days since particularly these three residents or residents of these homes have been unable to leave their homes, neither get anything in or out of the area.
1: Brenna Musa also spoke to us about Ben-Gvir's latest genocidal rant.
5: Absolutely harrowing. This far-right Israeli minister has advocated openly for killing 30 to 40 Palestinian people in Gaza every night. He made these statements while speaking to a former prisoner of war held in Gaza on his podcast. And he says that it's no secret. I disagree with the prime minister in terms of the ceasefire plan in Gaza. I think targeted assassinations should be carried out in Gaza, taking down 30 to 40 every night.
1: And lastly, global markets are watching U.S. consumer spending after retail sales fell in July, their first decline in 9 months. Investors will focus on earnings from Walmart and Home Depot this week, as well as continued spending on artificial intelligence. The dollar weakened across Asian markets while traders expected possible interest rate hikes in Europe and Japan next month. And in your finances now, the rand is trading at 16.17 to the dollar, 21.91 to the pound, and 18.73 to the euro. Gold is trading at $4,396.11 per fine ounce, and Brent crude oil is at $88.52 a barrel. In your Salah times in Johannesburg, Zohar sets in at 12.17 p.m. and in Durban at 12.05 p.m. I'm Nina Bambeni with your Radio Islam News at this hour.
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1: Welcome back. The question that I asked earlier was, what did Nabi Muhammad, peace be upon him, do after waking up? And the response is, he would wipe the effects of sleep from his face. He would wipe the effects of sleep from his face.
0: And there's your Sunnah reminder for this hour. Muhammad sallallahu alaihi wasallam, humanity's compass in a sea of chaos.
1: Inna lillahi wa inna ilayhi raji'un. The mayor of Rashid Ahmed Varacha, husband of Rashida Varacha, and father of Zaid, Mulana Ismail, Miriam and Shireen, will leave from 61 St. Bride Avenue, Mayfair West. Pickup time 13:30 p.m. Janaza Salah 14 p.m. Proceeding to the West Park Cemetery. That's the mayor of Rashid Ahmed Varacha, husband of Rashida Varacha, and father of Zaid, Mulana Ismail, Miriam and Shireen, will leave from 61 St. Bride Avenue, Mayfair West. Pickup time 13:30 p.m. Janaza Salah 14 p.m. Proceeding to the West Park Cemetery.
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6: Seven minutes past eight. We welcome our listeners out in Durban and Pietermaritzburg listening to us via Radio Al Ansar. We welcome Mulana Wajah back in the studio. Let's first talk clips, Mulana, before we get to the Rabiul Awwal part of it.
7: Juma, so the clips, as we've been speaking, as we mentioned earlier, this hour earlier at 7:30, we have these clips of various ulama, various scholars that are playing, and there's, you know, each of these different clips asks some very interesting questions, our relationship with Nabi Akram sallallahu alaihi wasallam, and what we learn from his sunnah, what we learn from his seerah, how it has benefited us. And it's really amazing to see that, you know, different people from different walks of life, whether they're scholars, professionals, and anybody else, that can so uniquely relate to the sunnah, relate to the different aspects of Nabi sallallahu alaihi wasallam's life and how it benefits us today, how it has become a solution for so many people today. So that is the amazing part of the seerah and the sunnah.
6: So you've got a clip that we released on social media yesterday, right?
7: Actually, there was a clip that we released on social media yesterday.
6: Let's take a listen to that, and then we can maybe unpack it. Do we have it? Okay, maybe we'll have it ready in the next slot then, inshallah. So what's the clue for this hour?
7: So the first clue that we've given, Manana, was related to, we said it's got to do with something outside the house, whether it's the garden or the yard, something that you do there. The second clue that we're giving the listeners is that this word also has to do with the word water. It's also got to do with water. So it's a garden and a yard, and it's got to do with water.
6: It's garden and a yard, and it's got to do with water. You can do it inside, but it's mostly done outside.
7: Gee.
6: Interesting, intriguing, and that's what it's all about.
7: Most certainly, yeah.
6: All right, in the course of this hour, we will commence with the theme discussion, and that is around the aspect of Nabi sallallahu alaihi wasallam being humanity's compass in a sea of chaos. So that's important, right? And then also, we're going to be talking about an Ebola outbreak in the DRC. But immediately after the break, we're having a two-way discussion with two analysts about recent polls, all seeming to suggest that Patrice Motsepe is in the lead in terms of what South Africans want for their next president. So I think that's interesting. Let's take a break, inshallah, and then we have that discussion.
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14: This is Sabahul Muslim.
6: Billionaire businessman Patrice Motsepe has come out in a recent poll as the front-runner in the succession race for the ANC presidency as it's gaining momentum. This is despite Motsepe giving no indication that he will stand for election to become the new ANC president. Actually, he said that he doesn't want to. The poll was conducted by the Social Research Foundation and that indicated that Motsepe led the overall public preference with 37%. Joining us this morning on the line, we have political analyst Mabuto Shangase and Sandile Swana. Mabuto, very good morning to you. Welcome.
15: Good morning. Can you hear me?
6: Yes, we can hear you. Thank you for your time. And Sandile, good morning to you.
15: Thank you so much.
16: Morning.
6: Yes, Mabuto. So let me start with you, Mabuto, by asking you, what's your thoughts on this poll done by the Social Research Foundation? Why is it that even though Motsepe is saying he doesn't want to be ANC president, that public preference has him leading by 37%.
16: Okay. Thank you so much for having me. Well, before talking about Patrice Motsepe and the ANC directly, I would say that, generally speaking, a substantial proportion of South African citizens appear to be seeking a politically credible and institutionally competent leader capable of reversing the cumulative socioeconomic and governance deterioration observed over the past 32 years. So it is against that light that we should be looking at Mr. Patrice Motsepe.
6: Sandile, do you find it interesting that he's saying no, no, no, and the public seems to be saying yes, yes, yes? Are we going to see a classic kind of last-minute announcement that, okay, due to public pressure and demand, I'm putting my hat in the ring? Sandile?
17: Sorry, Suleiman, that is a distinct possibility. Clearly, regardless of the continuing growth of unemployment in South Africa during the term of the GNU and during the previous term of Cyril Ramaphosa as a president under the ANC, there seems to be a view in big business and in the upper class that the type of leadership that is there must be a billionaire class, multimillionaire class that leads South Africa.
6: So, Mabuto, what does it say then about the likes of Fikile Mbalula, Paul Mashatile? These are career politicians. They've been in the ANC for a long time. They've served in cabinet. Currently, Fikile is the SG of the ANC, a powerful position. Mashatile is the second most powerful politician in the country, is the deputy president. Yet, ordinary South Africans seem to prefer a businessman, Motsepe, who doesn't have any track record as a career politician. Is it a sign, Mabuto, that South Africans are just somewhat disillusioned, fed up with politicians?
16: Thank you. I think there could be a disconnect between the broader public versus the ANC itself as an organization. So the ANC could be such an insular organization whereby it is business as usual internally, and they are continuing with their routine rituals of conferences while the voting public has long moved on from the movement. So in this regard, there could be several hopeful contenders internally, including Panyata Lusofi, or maybe Dr. Sekwale, or maybe even Malusi Kigaba. And we have seen this testing of people coming back into the fold after maybe some disappearance over some time. So after that, you see people such as Dina Pule coming back into the public limelight. So it is not a given, you know, it is not a foregone conclusion that a person such as Paul Mashatile will automatically be the next in line to inherit the position of the president of the ANC. So there could be some jostling amongst many contenders who are hopeful in this regard.
6: Sandile, there are those skeptics who say that this is the push from so-called white monopoly capital, that Cyril was their man, protected their interests, and they want to ensure that they get someone from the business community whose interests are intertwined with theirs, who will succeed Ramaphosa as ANC president, and then hopefully for them as president of the republic. Is there merit to this theory that this whole Motsepe campaign, unofficial campaign, is being motivated by so-called white monopoly capital?
17: Thank you, Suleiman. Under all circumstances, white monopoly capital will want a next president to be a person who's favorable to their interests. There's no question about that. We are now in that era. Whether that person will be or even a Paul Mashatile or anybody, because history has taught us that in politics there's a lot of ideological and moral flexibility. So if they can cut a deal with Panyaza Lesufi, cut a deal with Paul Mashatile, or cut a deal with Patrice, it's one and the same thing. All they want is somebody who is going to advance their interest. And there is no debate that white monopoly capitalist firmly in the driving seat of ANC politics and national politics.
6: Hmm. So, Mabuto, these same polls are telling us that in terms of the opposition figures, right, Jacob Zuma is at the highest, 27%, with Zilla at 24%, and Malema following them. What do you make of this breakdown, Mabuto?
16: Well, as this breakdown tells us that the variety of numbers that we are seeing points to a fragmented opposition. So the relative strength of the DA in Kiev and areas, the enduring and but regionally concentrated NK support, and the weakness for the EFF against a backdrop of desire for non-traditional or competent figures tells us a lot about our broader body politics in general. So we are in a state where our society is fractured, and it is highly unlikely that we are going to see the previous decades of mass mobilization where most of society rallies behind one particular organization. So it is telling us about the future going forward into more and more coalition and more fragmentation.
6: Sandile, what's your thoughts on such polls? I mean, when all is done and dusted, when we look back at polls, how often and to what extent do they prove to be accurate? Sandile?
17: I don't put too much weight on these polls, by the way. I prefer to look at documented historical trends, right? So I'll use an unrelated example. For instance, if you come to me after a poll, as has already happened, and you say that DA is polling at 42% in the city of Joburg, and I say to you, in terms of IEC records, since the last election, the DA has not won a single meeting. Number two, in the last election, they actually dropped. And in between, therefore, what has happened is that they've not been able to gain new ground. How can make them to jump beyond where they were when they actually need to recover by 33% to add a third in order to get to where they were before, let alone 33%. So the polls that are based on a fleeting movement at a point in time don't impress me at all. So I'm not even impressed by this poll, by the way.
6: All right. Sandile and Mabuto, we thank you both for your time and for chatting to us this morning. We really appreciate it.
17: Thank you. Bye.
16: Thank you.
6: Have a great day.
16: Thank you. Bye.
6: Just gone 23 minutes past 8. That was political analyst Sandile Swana and Mabuto Shangasi talking to us about the Social Research Foundation's poll and other polls that say that the public prefers Patrice Motsepe to succeed Cyril Ramaphosa as president of the ANC. He's leading with 37% ahead of Fikile Mbalula and Paul Mashatile, who are currently the SG and deputy president, respectively, right? Is it because that they are just fed up with politicians in office who are failing to deliver on a consistent basis and thinking that someone from the business sector would come and save South Africa? Is it that big business, white monopoly capital, whatever you want to call them, that they are pushing for Motsepe because they find that perhaps their interests would be safer in his hands as his interests are intertwined with theirs? On the other hand, Jacob Zuma is still the most popular opposition politician despite all the internal shenanigans within the MK party. Another poll has shown that the MK has lost support in Itikwini. So yeah, you know, you got to try and make sense of these things. At times they're contradictory. Helen Zille, 24%. She's really running a solid social media campaign. If you look at recent polls, the DA, as things stand, are predicted to get over 40% in Johannesburg. And Malema trading, he's struggling. It's a discussion for another day in terms of why. And I think we could look more into that. It's now coming up to 25 minutes past 8. We take a quick nasheed break, after which we'll come back with our theme discussion.

So like we've been speaking earlier on, right, our theme for this entire month of Rabiul Awal is Muhammad Sallallahu Alaihi Wasallam, humanity's compass in a sea of chaos. And there's different types of chaos that we're going to be addressing in terms of the Seerah solution. The first is the chaos within. That's where we start. The crisis of purpose, right? Many people are living a life busy, making money, apparently successful, but with no purpose. And we're trying to find direction in the world that has lost its way. We live in a world that constantly tells us to achieve more, get the qualification, build a career, make money, buy the house, travel, gain recognition, become successful. From a young age, we are asked, what do you want to become? But perhaps there's another question we don't often ask ourselves, and that is, why? Why are we chasing success? Why do we want more money, more recognition, more positions? And what happens when we finally achieve the things we've spent years chasing but still feel that something is missing? We live in an age of incredible technology, opportunity, information, yet so many people struggle with emptiness and a lack of direction. You can have a successful career and still feel unfulfilled. You can have thousands of followers and still feel alone. You can achieve the dream you've always wanted, still wake up wondering, that is this all there is to life? And this is perhaps where the guidance of Muhammad Sallallahu Alaihi Wasallam becomes so relevant to the world we live in today. The Prophet Sallallahu Alaihi Wasallam didn't simply teach people how to live. He taught them why they live. He gave humanity a bigger picture. You know, life has a creator, life has a purpose. We are accountable for how we live, and this world is not our final destination. So when that understanding changes, our definition of success changes as well. Success is no longer simply how much we own, how much we earn, or how much many people know our name. It becomes about who we are, how we treat others, our relationship with Allah, and what we do with the blessings that we've been given. And this is especially important for young people. We constantly ask them, what do you want to be? Doctor, lawyer, engineer, entrepreneur. But perhaps we should also be asking, who do you want to become? Because you can become highly successful people without becoming a good person. You can have wealth without contentment. You can have knowledge without wisdom. You can have influence without having anything meaningful to say. The prophetic model doesn't tell us to abandon ambition or worldly success. Rather, it teaches us to put them in their proper place. You know, work, achieve, build, contribute. But don't allow the things you own to become the things that own you. Because a compass doesn't remove the storm. It gives you direction through it. And perhaps that is what humanity desperately needs today. Not more things to chase or no, not more noise or not another definition of success, but direction. And that's why the question we should leave with today isn't simply what do I want from my life, but what does Allah want from my life? What does Allah want from my life? Because once you know your destination, the storms become easier to navigate. And that's where the prophetic compass begins. Okay.

0: In a sentence, these elections were genuinely competitive, but they were held in a playing field that was not level. Zambians were offered a real choice, and the conditions in which candidates competed were uneven.
1: In your UMA news, Israeli settlers have been surrounding three Palestinian homes in the occupied West Bank village of Kusra for about a week, trapping around 15 people, including two children. And lastly, global markets are watching US consumer spending after retail sales fell in July, their first decline in 9 months. I'm Nina Bambeni with your news headlines.
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5: So what's the third clue looking like, Maulana Ahmed Wajah Sahib?
6: Jima, so the third clue that we're giving the listeners is that this word contains a garment that you would wear. It contains the name of a garment that you sometimes might wear. It's not, it's not something you would wear every day. It's not something that everybody wears. Certain people would wear at certain times. So if you go through the clues again, we started off, we told you it's something that you do to the garden, the yard. And then we also said it's got something to do with water. And the third clue is what we gave you now, that there's a word in here which is something, it is a name of a garment that very specific people wear at very specific times.
5: All right. Let's wait and see how it all unfolds, inshallah. Let's see if our listeners can get the correct answer on 072-786-1548.
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5: Do we have a correct answer? Are we moving on to day number 16?
6: We are moving on to day number 16, definitely, Ma. We do have one correct answer. That's why I see certain people still typing. Let's see what they come up with. But as of now, we've got just one correct answer. But one is also good enough. Well, this answer came in much earlier. It's not the right answer, horticulture. But

0: Nope, it's not that. Then also this answer came in after just one clue, watering the garden. Okay, it's not that. And in fact, this doesn't have to do with watering the garden. Planting could also be an answer. Could be, but it's not. Dryscaping, nope, it's not. Rain jacket, waterfall, greenhouse, atrium, nope, none of them are correct. Harvest, gardening apron, sprinkle, hose, water, walking, breathing, talking. All of that you could do in the garden, can't you? Waterfall, cardigan. Now, waterfall seems like a common word today. Washing, laundry, gardening, grilling, frying. Now you can do all of that outside. Irrigation, nope. Hydroponics, wonder what is that, but it's not the correct answer. Aquascape, waterscape, nope. Now, same words also come by another listener, waterscape and aquascape. Somebody else also now gives us this word, hydroponics. I wonder what is that. Kesok, I'm not too sure what does that even mean. But that is not the correct answer. Well, it stays then as just one correct answer for today, Monav. The word is zeriscape. The word is zeriscape. The spelling is actually unique because it starts off with an X. It's spelled with an X. X-E-R-I, and then the word scape, S-C-A-P-E. And cape is the garment that certain people wear at certain times, and it's something that you just wear over the shoulders, particularly, I think, my understanding is in winter. Zeriscape, what is zeriscape? Zeriscape is when you plant a garden or you develop a garden that doesn't need much watering. So you'd use mostly desert plants, you know, things like lavender, etc., that doesn't need much watering or no watering at all. That is what you call a zeriscape. A xeriscape garden is a garden that needs very little to no water.
1: Wow. Okay. Do we have the clip now?
0: Gee, we do have the clip now.
2: When you reflect on the Prophet ﷺ's life, what stands out for you? Well, for me, it's extreme emotional maturity of the Prophet ﷺ. And there are so many incidences that demonstrate this. But I'll just leave you with one. And as bin Malik radiallahu ta'ala anhu narrating, he says that when the Prophet ﷺ's beloved son Ibrahim passed away, the Prophet ﷺ entered his home as he was on the throes of death. And he picked up the son and he kissed him. And imagine and put yourself into the context, losing your son, your dear son. And so he kisses him and he holds him so close that the hadith actually says he smelled him. And then he began to tear. And Abdurrahman ibn Auf radiallahu ta'ala anhu was a senior companion, one of the individuals given glad tidings of Jannah in this world already. He questioned the Prophet sallallahu alaihi wasallam. He said, "O Prophet of Allah, you crying? You teach us about sabr and tawakkul and all of these concepts?" The Prophet sallallahu alaihi wasallam reframed this. He said, "Innaha rahmah. This is a blessing, not a burden. This is a mercy." And then he mentioned his famous words, "Inna al-ayn tadma'." Verily, the eyes are tearing, showing that my physiological response is happening, but I don't have control over it. "Wal-qalb yahzan." And my heart grieves. My emotions, I don't have control over. وَلَا نَقُولُ إِلَّا مَا يُرْضِي رَبَّنَا. But we will not utter a statement that displeases Allah subhanahu wa ta'ala. This is the emotional maturity of the Prophet sallallahu alaihi wasallam. Even in the passing away of his son, he showed us that my physiological response, my emotions, I don't have control over. But my behavior, I will take responsibility for it. And I will ensure that it does not go against the dictates of Sharia. Imagine a world where everyone had that emotional maturity, would we be having the challenges and experiences that we currently experience?
1: So that's Muhammad Kuvadia responding to the question that what aspect of Nabi Sallallahu Alaihi Wasallam's life stands out for you, and he speaks about Nabi Sallallahu Alaihi Wasallam's emotional maturity.
0: Yes,
1: a time of severe difficulty, you're about to lose your only son.
0: Yeah, so most definitely, Maiz, we said there's great lessons that we can learn. Only son. And, you know, it's not the first time that it happened where he lost a son. It happened, this was already, according to most historians, the third son that Nabi Sallallahu Alaihi Wasallam already lost, losing all of them in infancy. And on the other hand, you then have the kuffar that are taunting you that you don't have, you know, you're up there, none of your sons can survive. But subhanAllah, the emotional intelligence of Nabi Sallallahu Alaihi Wasallam and the guidance that he had then afforded us. So every person that then loses a child can take great lesson from him. And the fact that he made it clear that you can cry. It's human to cry and it's human to feel sad, but you've got to be able to take control of your emotions, and you've got to be able to watch and be able to control over what you say.
1: Absolutely. And yeah, every day we'll listen to one of these clips, Marna, that you have got people to comment on an aspect of Sira so that it can benefit our listeners, inshallah. 18 minutes to 9, we listen to Nasheed. Then we're talking about the Ebola, or the latest version of the Ebola outbreak in the DRC. More

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1: The Budi-Bugyo virus disease, BVD outbreak in the DRC, is in a phase of intense transmission. It is the largest Ebola outbreak ever reported in the country and expanding faster than any previous Ebola outbreak. To tell us more, we are joined this morning on the line by Alex Locke, International Federation of Red Cross Communications Coordinator for the Ebola response. Alex, a very good morning to you and welcome to Radio Islam International. Alex, good morning. Can you hear me? Okay, I'm not too sure. There seems to be a little bit of a technical glitch. I see Alex's picture on my screen and he's on the StreamYard platform. I'm not sure why he can't hear me. Let's try and see if we can get him back and have this discussion. Ask him to simplify it for us. What exactly is the Budi-Bugyo virus disease outbreak and what's the impact of it, and what do they have planned in terms of combating it, right? So those are the kind of things that we need to discuss with Alex. I'm waiting now. Alex, can you hear me? No, still not. I think we're going to have to ask Alex to kind of reconnect so that we can have the discussion. In the meanwhile, let's continue to listen to that beautifulism that we were listening to.

0: All right, I think we've got Alex Locke now with us on the line to talk about the Budibugyo virus disease outbreak in the DRC, the largest Ebola outbreak ever reported in the country. Alex, a very good morning to you and welcome to Radio Islam International.
1: Good morning. Thank you for having me here.
0: So to simplify it for our listeners, what exactly is the Budibugyo virus disease and why do we say that it's the largest Ebola outbreak ever reported in the country?
1: You know, since 1976, the discovery of the virus, there has been about 40 outbreaks all over the world. In the DRC, there have been 17 outbreaks now. Some of them was caused by the Zaire variant, and very few of them were caused by the Budibugyo variant. This one is very specific because today, there is no licensed vaccine, no specific treatment available. But that say you can still survive from the virus, but it will depend on how you act as soon as you present the suspected symptoms. If you go to an Ebola treatment center soon enough, you can survive with the treatment they will bring to you.
0: So what's the current plan, and is it adequate?
1: What's the kind of what?
0: What's the current plan to combat it?
1: Now, the best weapon we have to combat the Budibugyo variant is early detection first. Because if you are detected soon enough, not only you will be isolated in an hospital so you will not contaminate your loved one, but you also increase your chance to survive. There are also other breaking chain measures we are putting in place, like, for example, the safe and dignified burials, because even after death of a victim from Ebola, his body remains highly contagious, so it needs to be handled with very high standards and a strict protocol. These early detections activities, as well as the safe and dignified burials one, are what the more than 1,500 volunteers from the DRC Red Cross we've mobilized are doing every day on the field.
0: What about healthcare workers, those on the front lines? I see the WHO is reporting at about 155 confirmed infections and about 45 deaths.
1: Yes, this is a concern because when you are in the front line of the response, you are considered of a person at risk because of the risk of contamination. As for the DRC Red Cross volunteers we are supporting, we deliver them appropriate training along with material so they can be protected during what they are doing. You remember also, unfortunately, we lost three volunteers from the very beginning of the outbreak, even up before the official declaration of the outbreak, because some were dealing with the virus without even knowing. This to highlight the importance of the preparation, the enabling we are doing in support to the DRC Red Cross, and also the appropriate equipment being used in such a response.
0: Is there a strong likelihood of it spreading to surrounding countries?
1: Sorry, come again?
0: Is there a strong likelihood of spread to surrounding countries?
1: We remain on alert, on maximum alert, because yes, there is still a risk. There is a risk in neighboring countries first, but also because of the mobility of people. Even the not neighboring countries can be affected. You remember few weeks ago, one person from the response traveled to France and has been confirmed positive once there. This is also why we deployed the volunteers going door to door, speak to the community to raise awareness as much as possible. And this is also the reason why the International Movement of Red Cross and Red Crescent Societies is working in the neighboring countries too, in terms of preparedness and readiness. So if a first case is declared, we can take the right measures as soon as possible, because once again, the early detection is very critical.
0: All right, Alex, thank you for your time and for chatting to us. We really do appreciate it.
1: You're welcome. It's me to thank you as well.
0: That was the International Federation of Red Cross Communications Coordinator for the Ebola Response, Alex Locke, talking to us about the Bundibugyo virus disease outbreak in the DRC. It's in a phase of intense transmission, largest Ebola outbreak ever reported in the country, and expanding faster than any previous Ebola outbreak. Right, we are now up to 8:53, right, 7 minutes before nine. We've had a good diverse range of issues that we've discussed this morning. Earlier on, just after six, we spoke to Brett Haran from the Good Party. He's their mayoral candidate in Cape Town. And they're calling the Good Party for the Madlanga Commission of Inquiry to become a permanent tribunal to deal with corruption within law enforcement. We looked at the story internationally. The MOU, the current one between Iran and the US, is about to expire. Trump is in a permanent bad mood because he needs to blame someone for his inability to win the war against Iran. Hamas is putting pressure in terms of the deal with their new political head meeting Jared Kushner in Egypt, in as far as Gaza is concerned. Then we spoke Palestine and the ongoing concern in as far as the West Bank and Ramaphosa meeting with the parents of a soldier that died fighting in Israel, and the controversy that it has generated here in South Africa. We also spoke about our Rabiul Awal theme, humanity's compass in a sea of chaos, and we had the first discussion about internal chaos and a sense of purpose this morning. Local politics, Sandile Swana and Mabuto joined us on the line to talk about polls showing that Patrice Motsepe was the favoured candidate by ordinary South Africans to succeed Ramaphosa. And Zuma is the most popular opposition political figure at the moment. Yeah, so those are some of the issues that we discussed. After nine, the book review program, Ashraf Dokrat, Mufti Zubair Bayat features. After 10, Tasneem Saith. After 11, Safira Kaka. So keep that dial on Radio Islam International. Inshallah, if Allah tabaraka wa ta'ala has willed, I will be with you tomorrow morning just after 6. And with our Durban and Pietermaritzburg listeners, just after 8. That's it for today. Assalamu alaikum wa rahmatullahi wa barakatuh.
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1: What is the first thing we should do upon waking? What is the first thing we should do upon awakening? 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
1: Assalamu alaikum wa rahmatullahi wa barakatuh. The day today, the 4th of Rabi al Awal 1448, corresponding to the 17th of August 2026. In your local news, billionaire businessman Patrice Motsepe has come out in a recent poll as the front runner in the succession race of the ANC presidency as it is gaining momentum. This is despite Motsepe not indicating that he will run for elections to become the new ANC president. The poll done by Social Research Foundation indicates that Patrice Motsepe led the overall public preference with 37% indicating him as their preference. Radio Islam discussed this further with political analysts Sandile Swana and Mabuto Shangase. Mabuto shared his views on what he makes of the Social Research Foundation poll showing Patrice Motsepe leading at 37% despite his repeated claims that he does not want to become ANC president.
5: Generally speaking, a substantial proportion of South African citizens appear to be seeking a politically credible and institutionally competent leader capable of reversing the cumulative socioeconomic and governance deterioration observed over the past 32 years. So it is against that light that we should be looking at Mr. Patrice Motsepe.
1: Sandile also shared his thoughts on whether he may find it interesting that Motsepe keeps saying no while the public appears to be saying yes. Could we see a last-minute decision for him to enter the ANC presidential race?
6: That is a distinct possibility. Clearly, regardless of the continuing growth of unemployment in South Africa during the term of the GNU and during the previous term of Cyril Ramaphosa as a president under the ANC, there seems to be a view in big business and in the upper class that the type of leadership that is there must be a billionaire class, multimillionaire class that leads South Africa.
1: In other local news, Westbury residents in Johannesburg say ongoing gang violence has left them feeling like they are living in a war zone. Three young men, aged between 18 and 20, were shot dead inside a flat on Saturday night, while two others were wounded. Community leaders are calling for stronger security measures and deeper intelligence operations amid concerns over the use of high-power weapons. Police are still searching for the suspects.
7: Another tragedy as fears continue to mount in Westbury, southwest of Johannesburg, as residents say ongoing gang violence continues to wreak havoc in their community. Residents say they were kept awake by multiple gunshots that rang across the neighborhood, leaving several people dead. Videos circulating on social media show the lifeless bodies of young men at the scene.
1: On the African continent, health workers in eastern Congo are struggling to contain the country's fastest growing Ebola outbreak, while also facing serious challenges of their own. Community health workers say they have not been paid for more than 3 months, while limited transport is making contact tracing difficult. Health workers at the Nizi Treatment Center went on strike on Thursday, forcing the facility to temporarily close.
8: The challenge we are facing with tracing right now is that service providers haven't been paid yet. We are also facing challenges related to limited mobility on our field staff.
1: And this morning on the Palestine Report with Maulana Ibrahim Musa, he spoke to us about how President Ramaphosa's meeting with the killed Israeli soldiers' parents in South Africa has generated quite a bit of controversy.
9: Absolutely. So the official version is that the South African government worked behind the scenes to be able to, get the body of a human being home to so that it would be assured a dignified burial. And thereafter, the parents of this individual recently were in South Africa and met with President Ramaphosa to be able to thank him for what they felt was a humanitarian gesture. But the issue obviously is, who is this individual and how does this contradict with the other parts of South African official policy relating to Palestine?
1: In your world news, 12 people have been killed and at least 10 seriously injured after a Polish bus carrying 57 pilgrims crashed in eastern Hungary. The bus reportedly veered off the motorway, overturned and landed in a ditch at around 1 a.m. on a Sunday. It was carrying pilgrims returning to Poland from the Virgin Mary Shrine at the Medjugorje in Bosnia.
10: Emergency crews worked to remove the mangled wreckage of a Polish bus on Sunday after it veered off a motorway in eastern Hungary. A dozen people were killed and at least 10 others were seriously injured in the crash. In a Facebook post, the Prime Minister of Hungary said the bus had run into a ditch and tipped over at around 1 a.m.
1: And in your finances now, the rand is trading at 16.15 to the dollar, 21.89 to the pound and 18.71 to the euro. Gold is trading at $4,394.59 per fine ounce and Brent crude oil is at $88.52 a barrel. In your Salah times in Johannesburg, Zohar sets in at 12.17 p.m. and in Durban at 12.05 p.m. I'm Nina Bambeni with your Radio Islam News at this hour.
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1: Welcome back. Before the news, we gave you this hour's Sunnah question, which is, what is the first thing we should do upon awakening? And the answer is, wash our hands, as Nabi Muhammad, peace be upon him, taught us that we do not know where our hands were during the sleep. That's wash our hands, as Nabi Muhammad, peace be upon him, taught us that we do not know where our hands were during sleep.
3: And there's your Sunnah reminder for this hour. Muhammad sallallahu alaihi wasallam, humanity's compass in a sea of chaos.
1: Inna lillahi wa inna ilayhi raji'un. The mayor of Rashid Ahmed Varacha, husband of Rashida Varacha, and father of Zaid, Mulana Ismail, Miriam, and Shireen, will leave from 61 St. Bride Avenue, Mayfair West. Pickup time 13:30 p.m. Janaza Salah 14 p.m. Proceeding to the West Park Cemetery. That's the mayor of Rashid Ahmed Varacha, husband of Rashida Varacha, and father of Zaid, Mulana Ismail, Miriam, and Shireen, will leave from 61 St. Bride Avenue, Mayfair West. Pickup time 13:30 p.m. Janaza Salah 14 p.m. Proceeding to the West Park Cemetery.
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0: Assalamu alaikum wa rahmatullahi wa barakatuh. This is the Books and Beyond program on Radio Islam International. My name is Ibrahim Daya, and inshallah I will be keeping you company up until 10 a.m. Coming up on the program this morning, Maulana Ashraf Dokrat will be joining us. Maulana will speak about a book that discusses the life of Salahuddin Ayyubi, rahimahumullah. Later on, Mufti Zubair Bayat, Damat Barakatuhu, the Emir of Darul Ihsan, will be joining us, inshallah, and sharing with us advices. That would be after 9:30. Let's take the first ad break. When we come back, Maulana Ashraf Dokrat will be joining us.
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0: Books and Beyond, the only program showcasing two esteemed ulama who widen your knowledge of deen and dunya. Tune in to the Books and Beyond program presented by Maulana Ibrahim Daya every Monday morning from 9 a.m. to 10 a.m. Listen to Maulana Ashraf Dokra's review of the latest books to keep you in touch with the literary world. Take time out to go beyond the boundaries of learning with Mufti Zubair Bayat as he discusses some basic fiqh and shares some valuable nasiha. Radio Islam International, our reach extends beyond boundaries.
1: Maulana Ashraf Dokra joins us on the line. Maulana, assalamu alaikum wa rahmatullahi wa barakatuh.
2: Wa alaikum assalam wa rahmatullahi wa barakatuh.
1: This morning, Maulana, we look at the book that discusses the life of Salahuddin Al-Ayyubi, rahimahullah, the mujahid, the alim, the military genius, brilliant ruler and liberator of Al-Quds by Maulana Afzal Ismail. Now, Maulana, why should we study and read about Salahuddin Ayyubi, rahimahullah?
2: Yes, Maulana, the author, Maulana Afzal Ismail, has written two books. This one is for an adult audience, but there's also another book, Beautiful Stories of Salahuddin Ayyubi for Children, that has been released recently, which, inshallah, we hope that I was hoping to get this book also and review this book, but we'll leave that for a later date, inshallah. So Salahuddin Ayyubi has always been of interest to Muslims and the Muslim world. On October the 2nd, 1187, the population of Jerusalem agreed to terms for the surrender of the city of Jerusalem, Baytul Muqaddas, to Salahuddin and his army. Each citizen then agreed to pay a ransom in dinars or to be sold into slavery. When 7,000 of the city's people failed to produce the amount stipulated, then the Christian leader, Balian, offered to pay a lump sum for their freedom. And Salahuddin, who was very gracious, he agreed to this. Similarly, Salahuddin showed mercy towards various women and children of the city, even to the widows of his army, of the knights of the opposing army that had earlier faced the Muslims in fighting. So Salahuddin could have been merciless in his treatment to Jerusalem's defenders. Christian knights and leaders had visited numerous cruelties on the Muslims in the region in the preceding years. Mistreatment of civilians, execution of captured soldiers, rape and pillage were but some of the actions. Salahuddin fought with, at all times, a rare sense of chivalry. Yet Salahuddin's mercy had limits. At the Battle of Hittin in July 1187, an entire crusader army had been annihilated. Salahuddin's strategy had been to draw the Europeans out and string their forces out as they tried to reach a source of water. A few crusaders escaped, but the bulk of their force was surrounded and defeated, and many prisoners were taken. Among them were two important prisoners, Guy of Lusignan, who was the king of Jerusalem, and the knight Ranald of Châtillon. Although Guy raised no particular ire in Salahuddin, Ranald was a different story. He was known among the Arabs as a barbarous villain, and twice Salahuddin had sworn to kill Ranald. In the aftermath of Hittin, Salahuddin fulfilled his vow. Both were brought to Salahuddin's tent, and Salahuddin, the Sultan of Egypt and in Syria, spared Guy but raised his sword and he beheaded Ranald. So Salahuddin was at once a warrior, a governor, a hero to the Islamic world. And he filled various roles during his short life, consolidating the Muslim world so that it could face the crusaders. Salahuddin had a unique ability to unite the various factions that had emerged in the region, who may have shared the same religion, Deen al-Islam, but nevertheless fought among themselves at the time. So this life of this singular man is told in this biography, Salahuddin Al-Ayyubi, Mujahid, Alim, military genius, brilliant ruler, and liberator of Al-Quds. As a young man, Salahuddin had extensive real-world training for his future work. He was born in Tikrit, in what is modern-day Iraq, and his father was the governor of the city after inheriting the position from his own father. His family moved to Damascus when he was a teenager, and in 1164, he accompanied his uncle, General Asaduddin Shirku, to Egypt, where he gained valuable military experience and was eventually appointed the wazir in Egypt in 1169. Over the next 5 years, Salahuddin took control of Egypt and later Syria, thus fulfilling his desire to unite the Muslim world against the Frankish rulers of the Crusader states. At that point, he directed his resources against the Franks, defeating them at Hattin and continuing the fight against them throughout the Third Crusade. Today, Salahuddin is known across the Muslim world and the Middle East as one of Islam's greatest heroes. There are statues that commemorate him. There are movie series and other things that have been made about him. And even currency in some countries bear his image. Even in the West, he's acknowledged for his courtesy, his mercy, his chivalry, and many scholars point to him as morally superior to his foes, the Crusaders, who tended towards ill treatment of their armies and the willingness to commit barbaric acts in furtherance of their motives. So his chivalry made him stand out among his contemporaries. This work gives us an interesting account of his life in sufficient details to give us a sense of Salahuddin without bogging the narrative down with too much information. There have continued to be books written about Salahuddin. Recently, there's an important book on Salahuddin called Salahuddin and the Triumph of Sunni Revival by Abdurrahman Azam. Abdurrahman Azam is an interesting person because he speaks about, in his book, the political, ideological, and religious world at the time of Salahuddin and shows how Salahuddin was able to consolidate the Sunni world at his time. There's an interesting interview with Abdurrahman Azam on the Thinking Muslim podcast. If anybody wants to pick that up, I think they'll enjoy this because he speaks to his book and about Salahuddin there. So this, Maulana, is the importance of Salahuddin for us and why we need to know about Salahuddin.
1: Now, Maulana, why do so many Western historians respect Salahuddin, the Muslim ruler Salahuddin? And he also had fought against King Richard the Lionheart.
2: Yes, Maulana, I think that is because Salahuddin's character can be seen in his treatment of the Christians that lived in the city. 88 years before, the Crusaders massacred all the residents of Jerusalem until, like some historians say, the blood was to the ankles. In the Muslim liberation, Salahuddin allowed everyone to peacefully leave the city with all their belongings if they paid a small ransom. And for the poor who could not afford that ransom, he allowed them to leave for free. So the liberation of Jerusalem provoked another European crusade, which arrived in the Holy Lands in 1189. And at the head of this crusade was the English king, Richard the Lionheart. After a number of indecisive battles between Salahuddin and Richard, the crusades failed and Jerusalem remained in Muslim hands. Even through his battles, Salahuddin continued his generosity and his great display of chivalry. In one battle, he noticed that Richard's horse was killed. So Salahuddin sent him a horse from the Muslim army because he said no general should be without a horse to lead his troops from. So this generosity and kindness of Salahuddin became a legend in Christian Europe among his enemies, and this is the respect that he gained from the Muslim, for at least from the Western historians. They respect him because of his conduct during the Crusaders, and because even while he fought against Richard the Lionheart, he earned his renown for his mercy, his honor, his generosity. And this contrasted sharply with the typical brutality that was seen in these holy wars. So one is his chivalrous conduct, the other is his relationship and the mutual respect between him and Richard the Lionheart. And also his historical legacy has lived through the various European chronicles and later the poets who even wrote about Salahuddin. And another aspect was the fact that Salahuddin's statecraft his statecraft matched with his personal piety, his adherence to his word. This all cemented his enduring status in the minds of even Western historians, Maulana.
1: Now, the book, Maulana, what are the contents of this book?
2: Maulana, this book starts off with a preface, and then there's an introduction, and the book is then very clearly divided into aspects of his life, in other words, the more biographical details, and then a section on his achievements, highlighting some of the most important achievements of Salahuddin during his reign. And then his character and conduct is given special treatment. And finally, there are some miscellaneous aspects of Salahuddin. And these are important. Some myths around Salahuddin that are dispelled. And then the author has a section on lessons that can be gleaned from Salahuddin's life. And finally, a conclusion moment.
1: What are the important points the author makes about Salahuddin Ayyubi?
2: So I think throughout the book, the author has a didactic intent. In other words, Salahuddin Ayyubi as a devoted hero, a statement. For example, he shows that Salahuddin died in 1193 at the age only of 56. But at that time already, he was at the helm of a vast empire that stretched from Egypt to Syria. Despite this, he owned very little at the time of his death. His property, his assets, included simply a horse and money, which was not even sufficient to bury him. He had devoted his entire life to the servants of Islam and his subjects, avoiding all sorts of pomp and splendor, which often, we know, distract rulers from their true mission. And so the important point that the authors make is, together with this, is the fact that he had liberated Al-Quds, and that the liberation of Quds is for Muslims dependent on Muslims and dependent on their actions. And if Muslims hope to liberate Quds again, then this is how they're going to do it, based on their history. Also, lessons of bravery, lessons of good leader behind whom the Ummah will be able to rally. And then the qualities of Salahuddin are highlighted in this book, and throughout the book, showing that we should also become better Muslims, Maulana.
1: Maulana, the author, Maulana Afzal Ismail, could Maulana tell us more about the author?
2: Yes, the author is a traditionally trained alim. He has written a number of books now. He heads an organization called Muslims at Work Publications. And Maulana is a prolific writer. He has written on a number of subjects, and he continues to produce books, Maulana, all the time. And his books can be accessed, and the list of his books and how to find them can be accessed from the Muslims at Work webpage, Maulana. Mm.
1: What would you say, Maulana, are the salient features of this book?
2: I think that the book stands out for its brevity. Firstly, it deals with a detailed subject, but also it is brief enough to cover the important aspects of Salahuddin's life without being too tedious, without bogging us down with too many facts. Also, the layout and design of the book is impressive. There are boxes of information boxes with important information and important facts. Although these are not listed in the contents page, but they are scattered throughout the book. There are impressive photos and of important places. He links you always to the modern places where they are from the history. And then there are maps, Molana, full color maps as well. And the book is brief. I think that's one of the important features of this book, Molana. There's also a complete end notes and the bibliography at the end.
1: What is the price of the book, Molana? The number of pages? Where is it available?
2: Molana, the book is available from various distributors that Muslim at Work publications have throughout the country. It is also available via their website. Muslims at Work website is www.matwork.com, matwork .co.za at least, and one can call them and obtain the book from there also at 073-183-0721. But most Muslim bookshops stock the book, Molana. And the book ranges from about 60 rand to 80 rand, depending on which outlet you buy your book from, Molana. But there are a number of distributors, and the webpage also has a list of where the book can be obtained.
1: And as we come to the end, Molana, perhaps you could read the blurb of the book.
2: Yes, the blurb from the back of the book reads that the name of Salahuddin Ayyubi has been permanently recorded in the annals of world history. He was one of the greatest leaders and heroes that the world has ever seen. The Muslim Ummah recognizes him as the liberator of Al-Quds, yet his legacy is much more richer than a single battle or military conquest. He was a pious Muslim, a competent leader, a military genius, a brilliant administrator, and an eminent scholar. Salahuddin's bravery filled the hearts of his enemies with fear, while his compassion with the prisoners and the weak drew their respect. His life was one of piety, justice, forbearance, mercy, bravery, patience, abstinence, compassion, forgiveness, generosity, sacrifice, and wisdom. By studying the fascinating journey of his life, we will learn how he eradicated Shiism, liberated Al-Quds, and defeated the Crusaders. Implementing the lessons he taught will inspire us to become better Muslims and to raise the flag of Islam in a world which desperately needs guidance.
1: Jazakallah khairan, Maulana, for joining us this morning. Jazakallah khairan for telling us about this book of Salahuddin Al-Ayyubi, rahimahullah, by Maulana Afzal Ismail. And inshallah, Maulana, we look forward to next week where we look at another book, inshallah.
2: Inshallah.
1: Assalamu alaikum wa rahmatullahi wa barakatuh. And that brings us to the end of the book review segment. We go to our half-hourly headlines now. When we come back, Mufti Zubair Bayat joins us, inshallah.
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4: Assalamu alaikum wa rahmatullahi wa barakatuh. In your news headlines, locally, Westbury residents in Johannesburg say ongoing gang violence has left them feeling like they are living in a war zone.
5: Another tragedy as fears continue to mount in Westbury, southwest of Johannesburg, as residents say ongoing gang violence continues to wreak havoc in their community. Residents say they were kept awake by multiple gunshots that rang across the neighborhood, leaving several people dead. Videos circulating on social media show the lifeless bodies of young men at the scene.

0: injured after a Polish bus carrying 57 pilgrims crashed in eastern Hungary.
1: Emergency crews worked to remove the mangled wreckage of a Polish bus on Sunday after it veered off a motorway in eastern Hungary. A dozen people were killed and at least 10 others were seriously injured in the crash. In a Facebook post, the Prime Minister of Hungary said the bus had run into a ditch and tipped over at around 1 a.m.
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0: Mufti Zubair Bayah Tadamat Baraka Tuhu, the Emir of Darul Ihsan, joining us on the line this morning. Mufti Saab, assalamu alaikum wa rahmatullahi wa barakatuh.
1: Wa alaikum assalam wa rahmatullahi wa barakatuh, Maulana, and assalamu alaikum to all of the esteemed listeners of Radio Islam and Radio Ansar.
0: Jazakallah khairan, Mufti Saab, for taking out the time and joining us this morning on the program. Mufti Saab, over the last few weeks, or rather in the last month or so, we are blessed here in South Africa that we had a scholar, Mufti Taqi Uthmani, who visited us and did a number of programs here in South Africa for ulama, for the awam, for people as well. And many people were able to benefit from this great scholar, Mufti Taqi Uthmani. This morning, perhaps, Mufti Saab, we could speak a little bit about that, the advices that he shared, and also some of the issues that he had discussed during his visit to South Africa.
1: Okay, Bismillah ar-Rahman ar-Rahim. Yes, Maulana, Alhamdulillah Rabbil Alameen, all praise be to Allah subhanahu wa ta'ala for all his bounties and favors. And among his bounties and favors is the arrival of great scholars and personalities to our country, and our opportunity to host these great personalities and to benefit from their advisors and their guidance. My apology. I think it's the winter sniffles, you know. Thank God for good health and recovery, inshallah. So, yes, we were very, very fortunate, alhamdulillah, that Sheikh al-Islam, the leading scholar and personality of the Muslim world, Mufti Muhammad Taqi Uthmani, accepted the invitation of Muslims of South Africa, particularly

0: three organizations invited him personally, you know, on their letterheads and on a joint invitation, and that was Jamiatul Ulama South Africa, Darul Ihsan Center, and Madrasa Noor for the Blind. So, alhamdulillah, these were three organizations that jointly invited Mufti Saab, and he most graciously accepted the invitation. And he arrived, and we know that alhamdulillah Rabbil Alameen, it was a very, very amazing opportunity for the Muslims of South Africa. He stayed in South Africa approximately 13 days, arrived on the 18th of July 2026, that was a Saturday morning around 4 a.m., and then he departed on Thursday the 23rd of July around 3 p.m. He arrived in Johannesburg. Departed around the 30th, not 23rd, around the 30th of July from Cape Town. So he arrived in Johannesburg and he departed from Cape Town. And in this period of time, he held a number of programs, numerous programs were held in the Johannesburg region, in the Durban region, as well as in the Cape Town region. Alhamdulillah, Rabbil Alameen. And undoubtedly, there was an amazing reception for his programs all over. He was, Mufti Saab was, invited from every possible quarters that you can think of. Towns from all over the country were eager to host him, requested the opportunity to host him, invitations from various institutions, even though they knew that his time is limited, and also also that Mufti Saab is not young, he's an elderly personality, he's 85 years old. But alhamdulillah, even for his age, he's a very, very fit person, alhamdulillah, very healthy, very health conscious too. And you wouldn't hardly say that, he's 85. But notwithstanding the fact that he is fit and he's quite keen to take the offer of programs and so on, but it was necessary to also keep in mind his health, his well-being, and also to keep in mind the fact that he has numerous projects that he's working on, and that also not to tire him out in a manner that it impacts on the programs that had already been set out. So as the host, we were approached by many people, and we were very regretfully had to politely decline the invitations, but we extended invitation to them to attend the programs wherever he was having the programs. And in fact, Mufti Saab also mentioned towards the end of his stay, at the time of his departure, that now due to his age and due to fatigue and, other considerations, he feels that in future he would prefer to be located in one place and people could visit him there and meet him and, benefit from him, rather than him having to travel to different places. So this was the wish that he had expressed towards the end. So nevertheless, alhamdulillah, this period of time that he was here, approximately 13 days in our country in July this year, was a very, very refreshing period of time for the Ummah. Many, many people who had never seen him, never heard him, never heard him directly or never met him, had the opportunity to see him, to meet him, to read salam behind him. He even performed the khutbah and the Salatul Jum'ah in Westville Masjid. This was the only Jumu'ah that he had in South Africa, but he performed the Salah himself, and hundreds of people had the opportunity of reading Salah behind him, and they were really, really thrilled, you know, at the opportunity to read Salah behind such a great alim. So there are many, many dimensions of his visit, and there are many aspects that can be discussed, Maulana, but obviously maybe something that could be discussed over a period of time. However, he gave many pertinent advices during his stay. There are many, many discourses. His first lecture was at Mayfair Masjid, Jumu'ah Masjid, and to a packed audience, a huge crowd came to the program, perhaps one of the biggest crowds that were witnessed in the recent past. And also, the program that he held for ulama in Houghton Masjid was also quite a big program. Many hundreds of ulama were present there. They estimate the crowd to be over 1,000, Allah knows best. And also the professionals program that was held in Sandton, and the program at Darul Uloom Zakaria was very inspiring, not only for the ulama in general, but for the students. The students of the institutions, they benefited tremendously from the presence of Mufti Saab. And then in Durban, he had his program at Darul Ihsan Center for Ulama, and a very, very large turnout. You know, estimates were around between 800 and 900 people that attended. And then he had a huge attendance for his program at Musgrave Masjid Salam, as well as Masjid Muaz in Rockdale, in Rockdale Avenue in Westville. And then he held a program for the ulama and students at Madrasa Noor for the Blind in Sidara, close to Pietermaritzburg. And also he had a general public program in Greytown. And then was the program in Cape Town at Quds, Masjid al-Quds in Gatesville, and also an ulama program arranged by the MJC at St. Athens Road Masjid in Cape Town. So these were the programs, and every program was an absolute gem of a program. Every program was full of jewels. Virtually everything Mufti Saab says is so valuable that we can just hold on to it and adopt it, and it is a means of our progress and advancement in our deen. However, there were some advices that he shared close to his departure. In fact, a few minutes before his departure at Cape Town Airport. And those were three very, very, very important advices. Perhaps we could discuss that at some other time, because I have in mind to discuss a very important issue that Mufti Saab is concerned about, and he has raised awareness about this, and that is the issue of apostasy and atheism that we see rising in our community, especially amongst our youth. And this is a matter of grave, grave concern, and Mufti Saab has expressed his great concerns regarding this. You know, the fact that our deen is the biggest bounty Allah has given us, our Islam, our Iman. Nothing in this world can compare to the bounty of Iman and Islam. Every other bounty is no comparison to this bounty of Islam and Iman. And if we lose this, every other bounty is meaningless, because we are losers in both worlds if we don't have this Islam and the bounty of Iman. So therefore, we have to do everything to preserve and protect our Iman and our Islam. And we are living living in an age where Shaitan is in overdrive, and he has so many tools in his toolbox now. He has got such a powerful set of instruments now than ever before, in the form of technology, in the form of internet, in the form of the World Wide Web, in the form of websites, in the form of social media, in the form of apps, you know, this entire network of technology. This is really a tool that Shaitan and the satanic forces, they exploit to the hilt, and it has been used to create havoc in the Ummah. It has been used to distract the Ummah. And what we find is that due to this, the apostasy and atheism is on the rise. And unfortunately, we hear the very, very disturbing news of some youths of good backgrounds, from good families, some of them even Huffaz of the Holy Quran, and from families of Huffaz and Ulama, who are turning away from Islam and renegating from Islam and turning apostate and becoming murtad and adopting atheistic ideologies. So this is the grave concern. This is the grave concern. And whilst we may express concerns at the challenges our children are facing in this day and age, there is no challenge that is more fearful and worrying than this challenge of apostasy, irtidad, and renegating from Islam. If we are oblivious to this, then we are oblivious to a very, very serious matter. And so Mufti Saab also emphasized a lot on the issue of preserving the iman, our own iman, and the iman of our children and our offspring, especially in this fitna-prone age, and to guard their iman, to protect their iman, to ensure that anything that causes harm and damage to their iman, they are safeguarded from that and protected from that. So a lot of emphasis is being placed by the ulama around the world, and at the head of them all, Shaykh al-Islam Hazrat Mufti Taqi Usmani Hafizahullah, and other great ulama around the world are raising this grave concern of the rise of atheism, apostasism, renegation from Islam, where on one side we are all happy and celebrating the spread of Islam in the world. Alhamdulillah. We cannot thank Allah for this great bounty and favor that Allah subhanahu wa ta'ala is increasing the number of the Ummah of Nabi Muhammad sallallahu alayhi wa sallam and the followers of Nabi Kareem sallallahu alayhi wa sallam. And people who had previously had no idea about Islam, people who may have had some serious reservations about Islam, people who actually bore some level of hatred against Islam, but when Allah subhanahu wa ta'ala inspired them and guided them, they accepted Islam enthusiastically and to such an extent that, you know, the level of the Islam and Iman is even better and superior to many who are born Muslims. Alhamdulillah. It's only by the guidance of Allah subhanahu wa ta'ala. So that's the good side. That's the good news. And we should be happy about this. We should thank Allah subhanahu wa ta'ala for this. And we should actually, you know, speak about it, so that we spread positive news and we're encouraging people all around us. But at the same time, we should not be completely ignorant or oblivious of the serious dangers that Muslims face, especially our youth, with the onslaught of technology and media that are available to them at all times, and through which these kinds of ideologies are being spread. This is the cause of grave concern for all. So we find that through social media, particularly the various platforms, Facebook, Twitter, Instagram, and whatever other mediums are available, and whatever other platforms there are, we find that this ideology of atheism is being pushed vigorously, and the aspects of Islam are being always attacked, and denigration of Islamic teachings and guidances are always happening. And these are things that plant doubts in the minds of people. A lot of these platforms are actually fictitious. They are run by people carrying sometimes even so-called Muslim names and identities, but there are satanic forces who are behind all of this, and they're touching on various aspects regarding the beliefs of the Muslims, the seerah of Nabi Muhammad sallallahu alaihi wasallam, the verses of Holy Quran, the teachings of the Sunnah, the laws of Islam and Sharia. These are being questioned. And if we don't have sufficient knowledge and we don't have a good grounding, then it is feared that people will get influenced by these things, and it could cause people to actually become confused about Islam and fall in doubt with regard to the teachings of Islam. And to fall in doubt regarding anything from Quran and Sunnah is actually a deadly situation, and it could result in the death of a person's iman. It could cause iman to be lost. So to have doubts or misgivings about these things and not to clear the misgivings and doubts, and if a person passes away in this condition, he passed away in a state of shak and doubt, then he has not passed away with iman and yaqeen. And it is feared that such a person would have died without his iman intact. And so it's a very, very serious thing. Therefore, the continuous struggle for educating the ummah, spreading the knowledge of Islam, removing the doubts from the minds of people, emphasizing on aspects of aqidah and belief, these are a very, very important priorities of the Muslim Ummah, and we should spend our resources and put in our energies in this respect, because it is indeed a big need of the time that we are living in. So on one side, we find that through the development of science and technology, everything is being subjected to, you know, the principles of science and technology. Everything is being based on the concept of, you know, human logic, and that it should be in consonance with human logic and, you know, the understanding, the human mind must be able to understand and rationalize whatever it is being told. Whereas many aspects of our deen are beyond the human mind. They are beyond the human rational. They are beyond the human logic. They are from the realm of revelation. And revelation is far superior to human logic. human logic has limitations. But unfortunately, those who worship science and technology because they see the power of science and technology and what science and technology has been able to achieve, they feel that that is the ultimate. Whereas we as Muslims know that wahi and revelation is far greater than all the achievements of science and technology, which is based on human abilities. So, basing all these teachings on a logic and rationalizing of these things is a cause of a lot of people doubting Iman, because a lot of these are from the realm of the unseen, from Alim al-Ghaib, from the realm of Wahi and Revelation, aspects of the divinity, Allah subhanahu wa ta'ala, the being of Allah subhanahu wa ta'ala, the attributes of Allah subhanahu wa ta'ala, the knowledge of Allah subhanahu wa ta'ala, the destiny of Allah subhanahu wa ta'ala, the aspects of the miracles of Nabi Kareem sallallahu alayhi wa sallam and the Anbiya alayhi wa sallam, verses of the Holy Quran, the existence of the afterlife, the hereafter, the grave, day of resurrection, Jannah, paradise, hell, all these, the weighing of deeds on the day of judgment and so on, these are all beyond human rationale. Therefore, to subject everything to a scientific proof, and only accepting that which is proven by science and by human logic, this actually eats away at the very foundations of our belief and aqidah in Islam. So these are things that need to be, constantly brought to the attention of our youth and for the ummah in general, young and old, all require constant reminders about our aqidah and the basis and foundation of our aqidah and why this type of this aqidah is so important and all of this here. So this was one theme that Mufti Saab has been talking about, and he's expressing a lot of concern, but I think we're going to be running out of time, Maulana. So I'll end off on that note. Perhaps, inshallah, these discussions can be furthered at a later point in time, inshallah.
1: Inshallah. Jazakallah khair and Mufti Saab for joining us this morning and sharing with us those advices. Assalamu alaikum wa rahmatullahi wa barakatuh. And that brings us to the end of the program. It's now time for the 10 a.m. news bulletin. After that, it's Sister Tasneem Saith with the What We Want program. I'll be back with you tomorrow morning, inshallah. Until then, assalamu alaikum wa rahmatullahi wa barakatuh.
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4: Assalamu alaikum wa rahmatullahi wa barakatuh. The day today, the Fath of Rabi al-Awwal 1448, corresponding to the 17th of August 2026. In your local news, billionaire businessman Patrice Motsepe has come out in a recent poll as the front runner in the succession race of the ANC presidency as it is gaining momentum. This is despite Motsepe not indicating that he will stand for election to become the new ANC president. The poll done by the Social Research Foundation indicates that Patrice Motsepe led the overall public preference with 37%, indicating him as their preference. Radio Islam discussed this further with political analyst Sandile Swana and Mabuto Shangase. Mabuto shared his views on what does Motsepe's popularity over career politicians like Fikile Mbalula and Paul Mashatile say about South Africans' trust in the ANC's political leadership. Is it a sign of growing disillusionment with politicians?
6: I think there could be a disconnect between the broader public versus the ANC itself as an organization. So the ANC could be such an insular organization whereby it is business as usual internally, and they are continuing with their routine ritual of conferences while the voting public has long moved on from the movement. So in this regard, there could be several hopeful contenders internally, including Panyata Lusofi, or maybe Dr. Sekwale, or maybe even Manusi Kigaba.
4: Sandile also shared his thoughts on whether there is any merit to claims that Motsepe's growing support is being driven by business interests seeking to influence who succeeds Cyril Ramaphosa as ANC president.
7: Under all circumstances, white monopoly capital will want a next president to be a person who's favorable to their interests. There's no question about that. We are now in that era. Whether that person is Motsepe or even Paul Mashatile or anybody else, it has taught us that in politics there's a lot of ideological and moral flexibility.
4: In other local news, a fire alarm at Bridget Mabandla College, the venue for the Madlanga Commission, prompted the precautionary evacuation of attendees this morning. No injuries have been reported and emergency services are investigating the cause of the alarm. Proceedings were due to begin at 9:30 with alleged underworld figure Vusimuzi Ket Matlala expected to testify. And on the African continent, tensions are rising at Spain's North African enclave in Ceuta as Morocco tightens security along the border amid calls for mass crossings. Protesters gathered on Sunday holding signs supporting Spain and calling for asylum while the border remained closed. Spain's defense minister Margarita Robles has warned against any further attempts at mass entry into the territory.
8: The warning follows a deadly border rush in late July when at least 80 people were officially reported killed. Human rights groups say the real toll could be higher. The sudden arrival of around 72,000 migrants triggered a humanitarian crisis and reignited Spain's immigration debate. Most of the migrants later returned, but with renewed calls for crossings and tighter security now in place, pressure is once again building along the Ceuta border.
4: In your UMI news, Turkey and seven other countries have condemned Israel's rejection of a roadmap to implement U.S. President Donald Trump's plan to end the Gaza conflict. Turkey, Egypt, Indonesia, Jordan, Pakistan, Qatar, Saudi Arabia and the UAE say Israel's position threatens efforts to achieve lasting peace and Palestinian statehood. The countries say the rejection also undermines the implementation of the U.S.-backed plan endorsed by the UN Security Council. And lastly, at least six people have died. Several others were injured in a stampede-like incident at a Hindu temple in India's Bihar state. Police say the incident may have been triggered by a falling electricity pole, which allegedly caused electric shocks and panic among worshippers. Authorities are investigating the cause, while at least five injured people have been taken to hospital. And in your finances, now the rand is trading at 16.14 to the dollar, 21.89 to the pound and 18.73 to the euro. Gold is trading at $4,407.73 per fine ounce, and Brent crude oil is at $88.52 a barrel. In your Salah times, in Johannesburg, Zohar sets in at 12:17 p.m. and in Durban at 12:05 p.m. I'm Nina Bambini with your Radio Islam News at this hour.
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4: Welcome back. Before the news, we gave you this hour's sunnah question, which was, what sunnah should we observe when cleaning our teeth after waking? And the answer is, use the miswak. Use the miswak.
3: And there's your sunnah reminder for this hour. Muhammad sallallahu alaihi wasallam, humanity's compass in a sea of chaos.
4: Inna lillahi wa inna ilayhi raji'un. The mayor of Rashid Ahmed Varacha, husband of Rashida Varacha and father of Zaid, Mulana Ismail, Miriam and Shireen, will leave 61 St. Bride Avenue, Mayfair West. Pickup time 13:30 p.m. Janaza Salah 14 p.m. Proceeding to the West Park Cemetery. That's the mayor of Rashid Ahmed Varacha, husband of Rashida Varacha and father of Zaid, Mulana Ismail, Miriam and Shireen, will leave from 61 St. Bride Avenue, Mayfair West. Pickup time 13:30 p.m. Janaza Salah 14 p.m. Proceeding to the West Park Cemetery.
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Man arafa nafsahu faqad arafa rabbahu. One who truly understands themselves gains a deeper understanding of their Lord. 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

0: Bismillahirrahmanirrahim. All praise belongs to Allah, the creator of the nafs, the turn of the hearts, the one who sends reminders when we drift and mercy when we return. Salat and salam upon our beloved Nabi Muhammad sallallahu alayhi wa sallam, the ummahatul mu'mineen, his friends, his family, his companions, and all those who walk the path of truth with sincerity. Assalamu alaikum wa rahmatullahi wa barakatuh. And you tuned in to What We Want with me, your host, Tasneem Saith. Yes, indeed, this is Chef Tahir Saith with food for your soul on your favorite learning station, Radio Islam International. And alhamdulillah, today we are live in studio at the Linasia Studios, and we're also live on Instagram, and I see you viewers are tuning in. So assalamu alaikum to all of you viewers. And today we not only... You viewers are not only just tuning in on Instagram and listening live, but you are going to be part of the conversation. So I want you audiences to interact with us, and because we have a very awesome lineup program planned today. Actually, we didn't even plan anything, but bismillah, it's going to be fun. And sitting opposite me, as you viewers can see, is a very inspirational woman, mashallah. And today's guest is an entrepreneur, a lifelong learner of healing and neuroscience through Islamic values. She's currently studying coaching for Muslim women with a long-term vision of opening a woman-only center. To all our viewers and listeners on Radio Islam, this is the one and only Madiha Jamadar.
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0: Wa alaikum salam wa rahmatullahi wa barakatuh, Sister Madiha, and welcome to What We Want.
1: Jazakallah khair, Sister Tasneem, for this opportunity on your show. Alhamdulillah, may Allah make it a means of khair and afia.
0: Ameen, inshallah. Jazakallah for making the time and coming all the way out to studio to be with us here today.
1: Ameen.
0: And so today's topic is, if Sister Madiha can just say our topic of discussion.
1: Things no one tells us as women.
0: Definitely, that is the topic of discussion. And I think there's so much to unpack there, right? And you're talking about women being Women's Month and everything. Last week, I'm sure you saw the jokes and the memes going around. Everyone must have saw it. It was floating on my status also that the weather was fine until Women's Day. And I think it was funny. It's really funny. I totally felt the humor there. But we women, we sort of get flack for everything also, right? We get blamed for everything.
1: Absolutely.
0: And like some things that are beyond our control, like the weather, we still got blamed for that. But as women, I mean, I think before we go into the conversation, right? Just thinking as women, sometimes, you know, when you go to the hotel rooms or you book in somewhere and you're staying in a hotel, and at the door for your room, you have the do not disturb sign or make up my room sign. And I always imagine if I had a sign at my face, like, what would it be? So to all our viewers and listeners, please, if you had a do not disturb sign in front of you, what would it be? Or what would your do not disturb sign say? Let us know on, you can DM, you can message, you can send us your responses on 0727861548. Or you can DM us as well as Sister Madiha, if you want to share your Instagram handle, we can have listeners connect.
1: You can definitely DM me at Madi's Musings at 42, underscore 42.
0: Okay.
1: On Instagram.
0: All right. So interact with us. And Sister Madiha, what would your do not disturb sign say?
1: Not available for... Okay, you put me on the spot. Let me see. There's so much, but I think at the moment it would say in my not bothered era.
0: Oh, okay. I love that because I think that's so, like, just puts a boundary out there. Like, yeah.
1: No.
0: Yeah.
1: It's not going to work.
0: It's not going to work. Don't try it.
1: It's not going to work. Whatever you're going to say, whatever you're going to try to manipulate me with, or whatever you're going to try to convince me about, it's not going to work anymore.
0: I love it. I think my sign would be, listeners, audience on Instagram, let us know, what would your sign be if you had a do not disturb sign in front of your face? My sign would be, I think, like, we were talking about the beast inside of us, right, on Saturday. I think because we all are kind and we all say we want to do for people and we want to, you know, we want reward and whatever we do. But yes, sort of a little bit of people pleasing creeps in some way there, right?
1: 100%.
0: I think my sign would say, yeah, that is a tough one. My sign would say, let's keep it professional. Like, I don't have time for the small talk. Let's just get to the point. Whatever it is, let's keep it business only.
1: Yes.
0: Okay, let's see. Some of our listeners have commented in, let's see, someone says, don't disturb, battery charging, healing in progress.
1: Ooh, that is so beautiful.
0: That one is cute.
1: That one is cute, yes.
0: I like also like the, you know, WhatsApp has the option where you could say, don't call WhatsApp only.
1: Yes.
0: Because these days, I feel like you basically have to make an appointment to call someone.
1: 100%.
0: You can't just pick up the phone.
1: Unfortunately. Unfortunately, it would seem so, yes.
0: Yes, because people don't answer the phones. Especially me. I think I'm one of
1: those. Don't give everybody secrets away that we're actually ignoring them on purpose.
0: It's selective.
1: Selective.
0: Yes, it's very selective.
1: But isn't that wonderful, Tasneem, that we finally have the autonomy of choice, right? It's not like, I have to do this because it makes me a good person and I'm going to feel good about myself. It's like, okay, no, I can protect my energy and I can choose who I want to interact with.
0: Mm.
1: And that's okay.
0: It's definitely okay. And I love that because you know who you are. Right. 100%. You have to know who you are. And we always say we're searching for ourselves or we're looking for ourselves, but we rarely ever say we lost ourselves. Mm-hmm. We don't ever say that because I think as women, we're doing so much for other people, but we look fine on the outside. We're mothering, we're adulting, working, we're finding our feet, we're smiling, we're seeing to everyone else, but inside I don't know who I am.
1: Exactly. Because maybe that was never established from us at any stage in our life.
0: Mm-hmm.
1: You know, we were already just handed roles automatically from the beginning. When we're born, when we're in a parent's house, you're the obedient daughter. The more obedient you are, the more you're doing and helping, the more better you are. Then after that, we just transition directly into the picture-perfect wife and then motherhood. And after that, it's also just never finding out who you were outside these roles. That you were actually just created by Allah subhanahu wa ta'ala for a purpose outside all of these roles, you know. And deen, for Allah himself, that Allah created you. So, yeah.
0: You mentioned marriage, you mentioned motherhood. What about people pleasing? What about culture? What about the pressure of being a good woman?
1: Yeah, 100%. And I think those kind of standards that are built are unfortunately, like as we were discussing in that Beauty and the Beast program when Nadira mentioned, those standards are not set by us, right? But because they were set by the woman that we looked up to.
0: Mm-hmm.
1: Our mums, our grannies, our khalas, fuppies, everywhere around, women were operating on that same system.
0: Mm-hmm.
1: And so that became normal and it passed down to us. But that does not mean, after finding out that that actually wasn't normal and part of people pleasing, that we have to, sort of adopt it and live by that. That's not it. I think that our mothers, if they could speak and they had a voice now, they themselves would say that, my God, like, what were we doing? Because you do come, I think after 60, you do come at an age and you do realize that what was I doing all of those years? You do have questions. At least my mom has. So I know, you know, that other moms must have it too.
0: I see we're getting someone. Okay. I totally understand where you're coming from there, because I think, like we learned on Saturday, that trauma is passed out from generation to generation while we even in an egg in our mother's womb, while our mothers are in their mother's womb or the embryo while they are in While the placenta is being formed. So subhanAllah, we're getting our ancestors baggage. yeah, if that's a word. But like, and subhanAllah, these women went through so much at that time compared to our generation.
1: They
0: had to really struggle. We have things so much easier, I think, in our times today.
1: Alhamdulillah for that.
0: But what are some of the things that women are expected to keep quiet about in today's time?
1: Ooh, Tasneem. My God, one. I think it's just generally, let's acknowledge that there was a idea passed down that the quieter the woman, the more invisible she was, the more pious or the more good character she was. So I don't think that we were ever given the autonomy of speaking out, having our own voices. I don't know how it was, but when I was growing up, I used to hear the sentence a lot. And one of the reasons I really started looking into this entire thing was, "A woman a fitna." And the sentence actually was not perpetuated by men. I used to hear it coming out from women in my family. So that kind of, it used to irk me so much, you know. And I think if you're kind of brought up with that mindset already, you can already see how suppressed women in general are. How much they're expected to keep everything inside because... And also the idea that's taught to us that keeping the peace was our responsibility.
0: 100%.
1: You know, this responsibility nobody, none of us asked for. Keeping the peace, if you spoke out. And then it was disguised in this beautiful, characteristic of sabr, which I feel is so misconstrued and so misunderstood. So, yes, I feel like there's not one thing that women are supposed to keep quiet about.
0: I think everything we're supposed to be quiet about. We're supposed to be quiet about our exhaustion, our unhappiness, our boundaries, our experiences. Like, alhamdulillah, that has been breaking over the years lately. Yes. I think we women are at a better space right now. But I think, honestly, it's sometimes even if you do have to speak up, it's almost as if like you're being ungrateful.
1: Yes, there is it. So I was going to just say it. Right? First, it's don't make sabr and make shukr. Don't complain, you know. Don't be. And whilst I believe there is a place where ingratitude can play an extremely big part in your life, in kind of destroying it, I do feel that labeling, speaking out about your experiences and your actual needs and rights can't be labeled as ingratitude. There has to be a safe space for that. Somebody has to hold space and say, it's okay to have these things. And as Muslims, if you have fellow Muslims around you, you give them that space and then you say, hey, you know what? That's one thing I love about deen, though, this name. Our deen is solution-based. So you have the space where you say, my needs are not met and I feel exhausted all the time, and then you have people around you that remind you, you know what? Here's the solution in deen. Allah never asked so much of you in the first place. Allah never labeled rest as haram, which is, you know, that's what it is. Allah never asked you to carry unnecessary guilt. Allah never asked you to suppress your needs and rights. So when you make that distinction, I think it becomes a lot easier.
0: You mentioned something about deen, and something that's also very important, I think, is women, we think this is a norm, but it's not part of deen. It might not be part of Sharia. It might not be part. I'm not going to go into that whole topic of discussion, but culture does play a role in this, right?
1: Oh, very big. 100%. Very big.
0: So, dear listeners, we're still waiting for some of your responses. If you can contact our studio number, 072-786-1548, or you can DM us or connect with us on Instagram. Tell us what sign would you have in front of your face if you had a do not disturb sign? I mean, what would your sign say? So, yeah, sorry, Medea, continuing from that. And also, I think when you spoke about rest, right? We as women, we feel very... Okay, we always feel like we have to sacrifice. And I think that's something that the previous generations would always say, we have to sacrifice. That's what women have to do. We have to sacrifice. Exactly. And then it got passed down. And now at this, what are we in? We millennials, right? Yes, so we're bridging the gap.
1: I think and the Gen Z.
0: Yes, because our generation was the last generation to now see the older generation and how the old ways was, and now we the gap in between the new generation with the technology and all of that.
1: Yeah.
0: So we also feel we don't need to sacrifice, but then there's a little bit of guilt that comes when we do when we don't sacrifice.
1: 100%. And I feel that stems from understanding what our values are that are linked to Islam and what requires sacrifice, because there is beauty in sacrifice. But sacrifice for what? Sacrifice for your deen. You know, the great ulama or the great predecessors of our time that have their mothers did sacrifice their sleep, their time for the children to reach where they were. But then what happened along the way is that culture added this, that the more you sacrificed, more added self-sacrifice, the more self-sacrificial you were, the greater the woman you were. And you were considered this, you were put on a pedestal and a throne, when all of these added sacrifices were not part of the deal.

0: You're a daughter and you're doing it for your parents. So in all facets of a woman's life, they are, I feel like, unachievable standards.
1: Mm-hmm.
0: You know, she has to reach unachievable standards. And because of that, you are going to lose it, Tasneem. Come on. You know, these standards were never put by Allah.
1: Mm.
0: Allah's deen is so easy, so simple.
1: Yes, 100%.
0: And his requirements are so basic. These are all man-made inventions that just intervened. And we're trying to reach those standards. So yeah, of course we're seeing the result of that right now, what's happening to women.
1: You know, that's actually some things that we have to unlearn.
0: Yes.
1: As women, what are some of the things that you think as women we have to unlearn?
0: Oh, another hornet's nest, right? Like, you can't shake this without opening the entire Pandora's box. And I think the main thing you have to unlearn for your own sanity, Tasneem, I would definitely say, begins with understanding your deen and what Allah subhanahu wa ta'ala wants from you, as opposed to what you think Allah subhanahu wa ta'ala wants from you. That's a really, really great distinction. And I'll just share my journey. This is how it all started for me as well, right? I think it started way before words. I had words for it around 33 to 35. And I don't know if there's other women who can resonate with this, but something happens to you when you turn that age. Something begins to awaken within you that you have absolutely no idea. And for the lack of a better word, I would call it an awakening.
1: Mm-hmm.
0: I had, that's when my journey began, where I began to have these questions about the disparity that I was seeing within how men and women were being treated, or what was, you know, certain behavior patterns that I was linking to hypocrisy, certain family dynamics that I felt that, is this really what Allah says, you know? And for me, also a lot of, maybe, I don't think I've told you also, I did 3 years of Alima, right?
1: Wow.
0: So I do come with a certain dini knowledge background. And then
1: makes sense.
0: Grew up around people who have that kind of knowledge. So I had to unlearn all of that Tasneem, you know, to figure out what was happening. That awakening kind of took me to where I am today. And also having 3 boys, I was telling you.
1: Yes.
0: Having 3 boys just drove this journey much more harder for me, because I was, one thing I was 100% sure of, that I was not raising my boys to be the men that I was seeing or that were around me. You know, this is no, I say that with absolutely zero judgment. Alhamdulillah, everybody is phenomenal and amazing in their way, men and women. But it was just, I just knew that it did not sit well with me, and that's not how I wanted to. And that's when I said that, no, I have to look for something better, inshallah. And then in 2021, and this is where I really want listeners to understand that this is what happens normally. You have all of this tension build up, right? Because there's things that are being passed down to you that you never asked for and everything. And one cataclysmic event in your life, which is normally a loved one's death, that becomes 100%. The unraveling. And I'm sure you've noticed, and a lot of people can relate, grief and losing someone can cause utter chaos in a family. Because it brings demons and, you know, all of that suppressed problems to the surface in a way that no other event has a chance of. And for me, that was losing my papa in 2021 to COVID so suddenly. That kind of just brought everything to the surface, this name. As like, whatever I was feeling, those questions, those thoughts, that suppression. And surprisingly, my journey, right, it did not start in a psychologist's room. It started with me actually at 37 years old, opening the Quran for the first time in my life and reading it with

0: meaning,
1: okay,
0: and understanding it. And my papa, I used to always see him make mutala'a of the Quran in Urdu. And you know, he used to always say, par, like, you know, read the Quran, let us search, see, understand. Why you all just read? And I always used to say, no, we'll do it. And you know, in that rat race of living life, you don't pay attention to these small things. So something that started as a thing to honor my father turned out to be Allah answering every single burning question that I had in my heart and mind. When I opened it and I began reading it, Tasneem, I can't tell you, I felt like Allah was speaking to me. He was like, I see you. I've been here all this while. I heard you when you thought no one did. And here I am, answering all your questions. So no, sometimes it's not the psychologist's room. Sometimes it's just as small as opening the Quran and reading it with meaning for the first time.
1: And so basically, I would say that was your point or your time when you started your healing journey. Now, how do we know we actually need healing? Like you mentioned a few things like the signs, like we constantly might be, there might be a test that we're afflicted with. We might be in anger. We might be in resentment stage or denial. Like how do we now, or we can so easily become triggered. How do we know that now we actually need healing?
0: That's a fantastic question. And it's like it will flow in seamlessly from reading the Quran or the meaning. So what happened with me, I started off with that, right? And my life had changed 4 months later a lot. Like a lot of my becheni, as we say, that restlessness has calmed down. But continuously at the back of my mind, I was asking Allah. I was like, Allah, I don't know. It still doesn't seem that this is where I need to be. I need actionable tools to figure out, now that I know, okay, X, Y, and Z was taught to me by people and this was not supposed to be, what am I supposed to do from here now? Like, you know, wallahi,
1: there's something inside of you that tells you, I need attention.
0: Yes.
1: I need to see.
0: Yes, you know, and this is a miracle. I can only say that Allah comes through the way that only Allah comes through. And what must happen? After 4 months of this continuous asking, Ya Allah, just help me, guide me. I never used to be on Instagram. It was only my business that used to be on Instagram. And back in 2021, the scrolling, I didn't even have TikTok at that time, right?
1: Okay.
0: I don't know how I landed on a story of Live Inspired Academy, right? Zaida Mohammadi. And she was running a free 5-day boot camp for boundaries. Wallahi, the minute I was there, 10 minutes, I don't know how I landed that day, Tasneem, Kasam. Like people will say, you have to, you know, no, I said, I don't know. I never used to follow this woman. I don't know how I landed up on her story, but I took it for what it was. And that was my Allah guiding me. The first 10 minutes of the conversation that she was having on that stories was, I was like, oh my God, she's talking to me. She's talking to me. This is what I need. And she was saying, okay, if you join in, this is what you need inner work. You need to do healing on yourself. I was like, Allahu Akbar, this is it. And I started obsessively following her, stalking her. I did her boot camp. And in September, when she released her inner work program, I said, Bismillahirrahmanirrahim. It was not cheap. And, you know, but alhamdulillah, at that time, I had my business, so I could afford it. And I just said, no, this is it. This is my calling. Like, you know, this is where Allah wants me to go. And I dove into that. And Bismillah, I have never looked back.
1: Wow, subhanAllah. I just want to tell you, a few of our viewers on Instagram are interacting with us. Munira Dandar says, oh, I love watching this auntie's TikToks. She doesn't sugarcoat stuff. Love her for it. Wish our moms had someone like her to learn from back then. Someone else says, Safiya Jamadar says, 100% agree. Safiya says also 33 to 35 is just really an eye-opener in a woman's life. Someone else says, beautifully said. Ridwana Jatham says, such interesting and informative messages for all. Shukr Jazakallah. Okay, a few others saying Alhamdulillah for this blessing, and yes, Alhamdulillah. Thank you guys. Thank you for interacting with us. We're still waiting for what would your do not disturb sign say in front of you. So you spoke about something like we, you know, like Allah Ta'ala talking inside of us, giving us guidance. And I always say, sometimes, you know, people say it's the gut feeling. I really think it's Allah talking to us, 100%. Yes. Allah is within us.
0: Yes.
1: Allah is there. We just need to listen to Him.
0: Yes.
1: And when, why, you mentioned something about boundaries. Why is setting boundaries so difficult?
0: Oh, because imagine if you're conditioned a certain way from when you are small, Tasneem, how hard it is to break that mold. You will feel fear, you will feel uncertainty by a mold that you have been surrounded for all of your life. And anything fear, anything new, let's not take boundaries on anything. Let's all admit that anything new is fearful, uncertain, it's nerve-wracking. And initially, when you don't understand the extent of it or what it is, it's also taboo, maybe.
1: 100%.
0: But, you know, this is what you have to ask yourself, that there's one important sentence that I would love to tell women regarding this, that how do you figure out, you know, you were saying earlier, right, when you're ready to heal. One sentence encompasses it full. When the pains of your struggle, like, you know, the suffocation, the restlessness, far exceed the fear of change, you know you're 100% ready. Just dive in. If those pains are drowning you and you are drowning in that, and it's far superseding the fear that you feel, what will happen if I change? Go on that, my sister. That is your calling. That is your calling that Allah is telling you, this is it. There is another way. Jump on it and see where I take you, inshallah.
1: You know, they say that exactly. I think just having that tawakkul and that faith in Allah Ta'ala, that you know that whatever journey you're on, every step is good. I mean, not every step. I think the first step, the first step is the largest step or the biggest step. And if you take that first step, then inshallah the journey will be okay. But the biggest step is the hardest step.
0: 100%.
1: Now, how do we break these cycles, and how do we just be fearless and brave?
0: Oh, one thing I'm learning at 42 is competence will increase your confidence. The more you do, the more action you take, the more confidence. Confidence is not a skill that can be taught. It's something that you have to learn with what you are capable of doing. And every woman, I want to tell you all, my God, look at yourselves in the mirror today. You all have given birth. You all have stood the test of hearing things from people that are hurtful, painful. You know, every single month you go through menstrual cycles, which are so painful that leave you incapacitated. And now ask yourself, really? Come on, guys. You are capable of so much, and you cannot take this, you know, step towards wanting to know what's more and healing yourselves and coming out from the other side even better. Yes, you know, healing is, in the initial stages, it's a lonely journey. You know, like what you were saying that day, in the Beauty and the Beast program, Khalwa, that silence with Allah, healing is that solitude. Silence with yourself, silence with Allah, and then only you come out like a phoenix, you know, rising from the ashes. So it is tough in the start, Tasneem, but what, tell me what thing that is worth it is not difficult.
1: You know what's tough is people actually find sitting alone hard.
0: Oh,
1: people find loneliness very hard. But if we find ourselves alone, no phones, no screens, no computers, no work, no emails, just you sitting alone and dealing. Now you sit with Allah and you appreciate solitude. That's what challah is. And when you sit alone, you actually have to ask yourself so many deep questions.
0: Oh, and that's what scares people. That's
1: people
0: what scares people.
1: Don't like to confront.
0: Reflection.
1: Yes, the inner self.
0: Yes, and the inner demon. And I always say, you know what? When you're healing, the biggest demon you're facing is yourself, 100%. Whether you like it or not.
1: It's so hard for us to actually look inside. We're so quick to judge other people and say things about other people. But yeah, introspection is very important. But 100%. You mentioned something about motherhood, right? And I think, how does now healing affect motherhood? Because our children hear us. They not only listening to us, but they're watching the way we act. They're watching the way we interact with people. They're watching our frustrations, our emotions.
0: Yes.
1: Like you said, the time of the month for women.
0: Yes.
1: I think my like our kids know when it's our time of the
0: bichari.
1: Month.
0: Bicharos. Poor bicharos, honestly. But I feel like that is what really propelled me, because I wanted to break the cycle with me, Tasneem.
1: Mm-hmm.
0: I wanted it that badly that this is going to end with me, that my three boys were not going to repeat and were not going to take what I had seen and normalized growing up and take that into their marriages or their lives, inshallah. Mm. And it was all for them.
1: Inshallah.
0: It's for myself and for my generation that I want to break what I had normalized within myself, and I want to pass down better ways, you know, more open communication, more trust in themselves. Mm. More trust that Allah comes before me as their mother, even, you know, building that connection. And I think one thing I would pass down to my children is a sense of self and identity, which I feel a lot of us would have been thankful for growing up. Because when you know yourself, Tasneem, you're harder to control, you're harder to manipulate, you're harder to do anything to, because you're so sure in who you are. And so many of us haven't been given that gift, right? So, inshallah, that's my aim. Now I want to make my kids very, very self-assured in their own identity, inshallah. First as Muslims, and then, you know, as good Muslims. What good Muslims, not what they've been seeing, how that needs to look like, you know? And yeah, inshallah, that's my goal.
1: True Muslims within.
0: Within.
1: Because
0: exactly.
1: We can look like Muslims. But yes. Okay, that's a topic for another day. And look at the time. We just have like 5 minutes left. We didn't even stop for any air breaks or anything. Our audience has been communicating with us. Wow, I'm so proud of all of you. Simply Zahra says, competence is confidence. It's so simple yet so brilliant. Another listener says, you guys hit the nail on the head. MashaAllah. Mr. Orange says, silence is loud. It has many answers and the best way to get close to Allah. And I think another sister says, competence builds confidence. My new motto. Love this, because it makes achieving confidence a possibility and something we can build. Another sister says, Munira Dendar says, SubhanAllah, may the cycle break with all our generations, and may our kids grow up being sure of who they are. I think that's so important. As Muslims, like you said, we need to be the true Muslim.
0: Yes.
1: To look like a Muslim is one thing, but to act like a Muslim. And we see it so often nowadays, how Muslims behave.
0: 100%.
1: And it's so easy to say, like, I'm saying this, but you know, like a Jew will never ever sort of backstab another Jew.
0: Yes.
1: But in our Muslim community, it's something for a topic for another day. But we do have issues like that we need to address. And inshallah, we will talk on it. But we didn't even do our journaling. And the time's already out. Okay, but in closing, I think, because we'll have to leave the studio just now. So in closing, Sister Madia, what can you give our listeners and our viewers on Instagram? A few words of advice.
0: I would definitely say that, inshallah, take that leap of faith. And also, I would like to close off with saying that healing is, Tasneem, not linear. It's not a one-shoe-fits-all.
1: Mm.
0: So it's not going to look the same for every woman. It's going to depend on what you've been through, how you've handled your life. My sincere, sincere dua for you or request to you is that if there is some sort of disturbances or an awakening within you, ask Allah to guide you to that place where you need to go to get healed. Because it doesn't mean that for some it's in psychologists, psychiatrists, coaching rooms or courses, it's going to be for you like that. No. Allah, Allahu Akbar, is unlimited. His resources are unlimited. Make a specific dua. And my mommy was telling me in the car, and I loved it. She said that if you have sincere enough intentions to want to change, wallahi, Allah will not disappoint you. Inshallah.
1: Subhanallah, words of wisdom there. And I think maybe healing, like you said, maybe healing doesn't come with the right answers.
0: Yes.
1: It comes with the right questions. We have to ask ourselves, where am I? What am I getting? What do I need? What do I need now? Like, what for myself?
0: 100%.
1: And yes, jealous.
0: I love that, Tasneem. That is so true. It's not about the answers. It's asking the right questions, because it looks so different for every single person out there.
1: But it's also like, if you think about it, what do I need to let go of? We need to find... We need to sit in journal so we can do these things. But yes, dear listeners, jazakallah for tuning in and tuning in on Instagram as well as tuning in on Radio Islam International. Inshallah, we will definitely have another conversation with our awesome TikTok auntie, as they call her, Madiha.
0: I can't believe it. This is it. This is it. You know, you're an auntie when someone calls you an auntie live on Instagram. You know what? It's just part of parcel of being a woman.
1: maybe they mean it out of respect, so we're just going to take it as a compliment.
0: Alhamdulillah.
1: Because I think aunties are wise.
0: 100%. There you go.
1: Dear listeners, jazakallah for tuning in, and inshallah we will be back same time, same place next week.
0: Inshallah.
1: I leave you with peace, and I leave you all our viewers on Instagram, all our listeners on Radio Islam with peace. But Sister Madiha, I just want to say I'm so grateful that you came out to meet with me at the radio station and be part of this conversation. It was really enlightening. It was really inspiring and educational. And may Allah Ta'ala reward you for your heart and your kindness and and take you from strength to strength, because I think your platform is a place where you want to encourage and empower and make other women and hopefully whoever, like the ummah at large,
0: inshallah,
1: heal from the past traumas.
0: That is my niya, inshallah. May Allah accept it from me. This very, very small, I am a drop in the ocean, this name. I'm but a drop in the ocean. And I used to always hear this from like my daddy and them, that if you don't push yourself to be used for the deen of Allah, Allah will use others, because Allah doesn't need us, this name. We are in need of Him. And until and unless we don't push to be needed by Him, He'll use other people. So may Allah accept it in jazakallah.
1: 100% jazakallah. Okay, for tuning in. Take care. I leave you all with peace. 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
1: The question for this hour is, what is one beautiful thing the waking up dua reminds us of? 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
1: Assalamu alaikum wa rahmatullahi wa barakatuh. The day today, the 4th of Rabi'ul Awal 1448, corresponding to the 17th of August 2026. In your local news, billionaire businessman Patrice Motsepe has come out in a recent poll as the front runner in the succession race for the ANC presidency as it is gaining momentum. This is despite Motsepe not indicating that he will stand for election to become a new ANC president. The poll done by the Social Research Foundation indicates that Patrice Motsepe led the overall public preference, with 37% indicating him as their preference. Radio Islam discussed this further with political analyst Sandile Swana and Mabuto Shangase. Mabuto shared his views on what he makes of the poll showing Jacob Zuma leading the opposition figures at 27%, followed by Helen Zille at 24% and Julius Malema. What does this tell us about the opposition landscape?
3: Well, as this breakdown tells us that the plenty of numbers that we are seeing points to a fragmented opposition. So the relative strength of the DA in key urban areas, the enduring but regionally concentrated NK support, and the weakness for the EFF against a backdrop of desire for non-traditional or competent figures tells us a lot about our broader body policy in general. So we are in a state where our society is fractured, and it is highly unlikely that we are going to see the previous decades of mass mobilization, where most of society rallies behind one particular organization.
1: Sandile also shared his thoughts on how reliable those polls are, and when we look back after an election, how often do they actually prove to be accurate?
4: I don't put too much weight on these polls, by the way. I prefer to look at documented historical trends, right? The polls that are based on a fleeting movement at a point in time that don't impress me at all. So I'm not even impressed by this poll, by the way.
1: In other local news, in Mpumalanga, businessman Joe Ferrari Simonyoni is expected to appear before the Madlanga Commission on August 28th and September 2nd. He and his associate Bafana Bafana Sindane have been summoned to answer questions about alleged criminal syndicates and their links to other individuals. Both men are out on bail after being arrested on extortion charges. And on the African continent, the Bundibugyo virus disease BVD outbreak in the DRC is in a phase of intense transmission. It is the largest Ebola outbreak ever reported in the country and is expanding faster than any previous Ebola outbreak. Radio Islam discussed this with Alex Locker, International Federation of Red Cross Communications Coordinator for the Ebola response, about what exactly Bundibugyo virus disease is and why this is being described as Uganda's largest Ebola outbreak on record.
5: You know, since 1976, the discovery of the virus, there has been about 40 outbreaks all over the world. In the DRC, there have been 17 outbreaks now. Some of them was caused by the Zaire variant, and very few of them were caused by the Bundibugyo variant. This one is very specific because today, there is no licensed vaccine, no specific treatment available. But that say you can still survive from the virus, but it will depend on how you act as soon as you present the suspected symptoms. If you go to an Ebola treatment center soon enough.
1: Alec explained what the current situation or response is, plan is, and whether it is adequate to contain the outbreak.
5: Now the best weapon we have to combat the Bundibugyo variant is early detection first, because if you are detected soon enough, not only you will be isolated in an hospital so you will not contaminate your loved one, but you also increase your chance to survive. There are other breaking chain measures we are putting in place, like, for example, the safe and dignified burials, because even after death of a victim from Ebola, his body remains highly contagious, so it needs to be handled with very high standards and a strict protocol. These early detection activities, as well as the safe and dignified burials one, are what the more than 1,500 volunteers from the DRC Red Cross we've mobilized are doing every day on the field.
1: And in your Oman news, Hamas is expected to hold internal elections in Gaza next week to choose a new leader for the territory, with senior figure Ali al-Amoudi reportedly the front runner. The vote will determine who succeeds Khalil al-Hayya as head of Hamas's political bureau in Gaza. Al-Amoudi is currently considered the leading candidate, according to sources close to the group. And lastly, more than 180,000 customers in Hawaii remain without electricity after Hurricane Lala passed the Big Island and weakened to a tropical storm. The largest number of outages was reported on Oahu, where about 130,000 customers were without power on Sunday morning. Officials say at least 100 homes have been damaged, with crews working to restore electricity. And in your finances now, the rand is trading at 16.16 to the dollar, 21.92 to the pound, and 18.76 to the euro. Gold is trading at $4,497 per fine ounce, and Brent crude oil is at $88.52 a barrel. In your Salah times in Johannesburg, Zohar sets in at 12:17 p.m. and in Durban at 12:05 p.m. I'm Nina Bambeni with your Radio Islam News at this hour.
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1: Welcome back. Before the news, we gave you this hour's Sunnah question, which is, what is one beautiful thing the waking up dua reminds us of? And the answer is that our life and our return to Allah are blessings for Him. That's that our life and our return to Allah are blessings from Him.
0: And there's your Sunnah reminder for this hour. Muhammad sallallahu alaihi wasallam, humanity's compass in a sea of chaos.
1: Inna lillahi wa inna ilayhi raji'un. The mayor of Rashid Ahmed Varachia, husband of Rashid Varachia and father of Zaid, Mulana Ismail, Mariam and Shireen, will leave from 61 St. Bride Avenue, Mayfair West. Pick up time 13:30 p.m. Janaza Salah 14 p.m. proceeding to the West Park Cemetery. That's the mayor of Rashid Ahmed Varachia, husband of Rashida Varachia and father of Zaid, Mulana Ismail, Mariam and Shireen, will leave from 61 St. Bride Avenue, Mayfair West. Pick up time 13:30 p.m. Janaza Salah 14 p.m. proceeding to the West Park Cemetery.
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7: Eleven:09 Central African Time. Assalamu alaikum wa rahmatullahi wa barakatuh. Welcome to the Zafira Kaka on Air show, live on Radio Islam International. It is a beautiful Monday morning in Johannesburg, South Africa. Welcome to the program. It is wonderful to be in your company this morning. It is getting slightly warmer than it was last week. Do you guys remember last week we were busy looking for the snow? Welcome to the show. It is always a pleasure to be in your company, and we're going to be chatting right up until 12 o'clock Central African Time for yet another discussion this morning. So welcome to the program, and let's take a look at today's date and day and all the happenings on this date in history. As I said, today is Monday, August the 17th, 2026. Our corresponding Islamic date is the fourth day of Rabiul Awal, 1448. I was listening to the news before the break, and Radio Islam is having some beautiful programs for the month of Rabiul Awal. So do stay tuned to our programs and do interact with the shows as well, inshallah. Taking a look at the history books this morning, let's take a look at what had happened on this date in history. On the 17th of August, it was a major swimming event in 2008 where Michael Phelps earned his eighth gold medal in the 2008 Olympics. Also on this date was the first transatlantic balloon flight that happened in 1978. The first nuclear ship reached the North Pole on this date in 1977. Gabon gained their independence from France on this date in 1960. In 1903, Joseph Pulitzer donated $1 million to Columbia University and thus began journalism's most coveted prize, which was the Pulitzer Prize. It started in the United States. In 1945, Korea was divided into the North and South along the 38th parallel. Also on this date, in 1947, the Red Cliff Line was revealed. This set the border officially between the Union of India and the Dominion of Pakistan. So those are a few events that had happened on this date in history. The partition was happening all around this time. Today is, as I said, a beautiful day. Alhamdulillah, the weather is doing quite well. I see it is expected to get warmer as the days get as the days go by. So spring is definitely in the air. It's Monday, the 17th of August, 2026, with 229 days into the year. There's 136 days left in 2026. It's also the 33rd Monday of the year, as well as the 33rd week of the year. The popular observations of the holidays around the world this week or this Monday include Flag Day in Bolivia. Today is National Nonprofit Day. Today is Thrift Shop Day. It's Black Cat Appreciation Day. It's Discovery Day in Canada. Today is Vanilla Custard Day, and it's also the Independence Day in Gabon. So those are the popular observations around the world that are commemorated on this date, which is the 17th of August, 2026. With that, let's go for a quick break, inshallah. When we come back, we're doing Mama Mondays. This morning, the question we ask, does the cold make you sick? Does the cold make your kids sick? I'll be in conversation with Dr. Minas Patel. If you have any other questions, she's a pediatrician, so if you have any other questions for Mama Monday, please don't forget to send them to us on the WhatsApp line, 072-786-1548, and we'll continue the chat after this.
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1: 11:14 Central African Time. Assalamu alaikum and welcome back to the show. It's Mama Mondays on Radio Islam International. We chat about all things related to mummies and babies and all these type of conversations. And last week, I don't know if you guys caught the conversation on my page. It was roaring. It was intense. We were speaking about the closure of schools due to the cold. And something that emerged was that a lot of people thinking the cold is going to make you sick, so it's a good reason to keep your kids away from school. So I thought I'd get our doctor, our resident doctor, in the studio and chat this morning. Does the cold actually make you sick? Dr. Patel, assalamu alaikum and welcome to the show. It's lovely to have you on air with us this morning.
2: Wa alaikum salam, Safira. I love your chats on your platform. They are always so interesting, and I love getting into them on the show. I think it's so important for our community to always be informed, and where we speak about these myths versus facts surrounding all these things. It was one cold day, maybe two cold days last week, Tuesday, Wednesday, and a lot of schools did close. Mm-hmm. And rightly so, as a lot of the comments were we closing from a position of we're scared that the kids will get sick, we're scared that we'll get sick going out, do we just not want to go out in the cold? Or was it coming from a position of privilege? There were a lot of schools, a lot of people who are not able to close. There are a lot of people who are not able to take the day off and stay home with their children. So it's important to always keep those kind of things in mind when we're having those kind of discussions.
1: So I wanted to hone in on a very specific part of the discussion, and that is it a myth or fact that if it's cold, if the weather changes, you go out in the cold weather, you will get sick? Is this true or not?
2: It's not entirely true. It's not entirely false either.
1: Okay.
2: So there's a lot of nuance to that. The cold temperature on its own, cold weather directly does not cause illness that we know. Obviously, severe cold extremes, hypothermia, frostbite, those kind of things do happen. But we're talking about getting essentially those acute respiratory illnesses, colds, flus, those kind of things that we worry about with our children going to school in that kind of weather. That on its own, wear a jacket or you'll catch a cold. Don't go outside in the cold weather or you'll get sick. Cold on its own does not make you sick. What does happen, however, is the cold weather, the colder temperatures create an optimal environment for certain viruses to thrive. Mm-hmm. That is why we say that autumn, winter is flu season, it's cold season, it's RSV season, it's COVID season, because in the colder temperatures, that is where viruses find their perfect environment and allows them to spread more easily. Because, and it's sort of a perfect mix of conditions. You have the colder temperatures allowing viruses to take over. You have people huddled up indoors in closer proximity to each other, not necessarily going outside. So you're exposed to each other's germs more so than during the warmer months. So that allows the viruses to spread more easily. You are also, your immune system is slightly lowered because of the cold temperatures. Your respiratory system, relies on a series of things that happen, particularly your nose and your sinuses. You have what's called cilia, your nose hairs. These things are responsible for moving things and keeping things out of your lungs and out of your respiratory systems. So the nose hairs and your cilia are constantly moving all the time and pushing things out, keeping germs out, pushing that mucus out, pushing that dust out. When we are confronted by cold air and dry air, those sort of systems become a little bit paralyzed, a little bit immobile. So we don't have that working very well. You'll often find when you're out in the cold, suddenly your nose starts running a lot more than it was before, because it's too cold for your nose essentially to be working. to put it in plain language.
1: Oh, so this way, everything starts with the nose.
2: That then allows things to enter, because your cilia in your respiratory center are not moving as they should, are not pushing the germs and the mucus out as it should. And it's allowing the viruses to enter. So while cold doesn't make you sick, the cold, going out in the cold is not going to make you sick. It is allowing viruses it's creating the optimal environment for a virus to take over. So what do you need to do? It's not saying don't go to school, don't go out in the cold. You need to just learn to protect yourself. So going back to protective measures, sneezing into your arm, covering your mouth if you're coughing, so you're not spreading it, because the bigger danger is not sending your child out in the cold in the weather. It's being in a classroom surrounded by everyone else's germs. But if we all learn and remember the principles that we were taught protecting ourselves and preventing the spread of viruses, then we don't create that optimal environment for the viruses to spread.
1: Is that why they say don't obsessively touch your nose, pick your nose, especially during the winter months?
2: Yeah, because what are you doing? You're touching it. You're then putting your hands on the table. You're shaking someone else's hand. You're touching door handles, touching lift buttons, and touching your nose at the same time. You're spreading it from your nose to that surface, and likewise spreading it from that surface to your nose. You are directly introducing it into your nose. So remember those principles that we were taught, that we obsessed over a couple of years ago. Those still remain very, very important principles to prevent the spread of viruses.
1: So in the very, very cold day, is it a good idea to stay indoors, outdoors? I'm just so fascinated by, I don't know if you know about Norwegian culture. So they have this trend. I wouldn't call it a trend. It's part of their culture. And they live in a very, very cold part of the world. So they get the kids from the time they're babies, they obviously dress them adequately, and they park the prams outside because they say the kids need to acclimatize to the cold, and it makes the immune system stronger, is one of the other reasons they give. Is there any fact or myth to that?
2: Look, there is a lot of evidence that what they do, and I'm familiar with what you're talking about, there's a lot of evidence of what they do does actually work, and it is creating that sort of resilience. It's allowing their bodies to acclimatize, like you say. It's allowing their bodies to get used to this cold. I think what shocks us every year is we're fine. We're like, oh, winter's not too bad, and all of a sudden there's once a really cold day. So because we live in a climate, in such a diverse climate, we have extreme swings, a hot, cold the next day. We're not used to it. But we need to create that. We need to create that resilience within ourselves, within our communities, within our children. So I think it's a good idea, 100%. You take your precautions. You make sure that your child is warm. You make sure that they have a beanie, a scarf, gloves. So they're not going to get the frostbite. But going out in the cold, is going to give them that fresh air. It's going to give them that, create that little bit of resilience and get their bodies used to being able to function in the cold, so that we don't become sick, so that we don't get that immune dip. As soon as it's cold, we don't get that immune dip. We need to start creating that sort of resilience in our communities.
1: And another issue a lot of parents are grappling with this particular winter is recurring illnesses. And I know we've spoken about it in the past, but is there anything you can do to strengthen your child's immune system? Is it normal for a child to be getting sick constantly during this time of the year? Because I think we are just getting out of, it's late winter, it's early spring, temperature fluctuations have caused a lot of kids to get extremely sick. And is it healthy for the immune systems to get sick?
2: I think you rightly say it's the temperature fluctuations that are causing it. It's going from extremes of severe cold, like we had last week, to this week we predicted to hit high temperatures of 28, 30. So it's the severe temperature fluctuations that are probably causing it, more so than just one single day of cold. It is normal. Absolutely normal for your child to get sick often, particularly because we are creating those optimal environments where we are in contact with each other all the time. And I'm not saying you cannot avoid that. You cannot keep your child isolated. You cannot do that. That is going to the extreme. But you learn to take those precautions. So number one, vaccinations, right? We have the vaccines for most of the common conditions. Flu vaccines, COVID vaccines, pneumococcal vaccines, all of these vaccines exist. What happens every year with the flu vaccine? People are like, why is there a new flu vaccine every year? Because every year the flu vaccine is tailored to the exact strain of flu virus that is prevalent at the moment. So we've gone over this in depth in previous shows. that you have a different strain of flu, of the flu virus, of the influenza virus every year. And we know, we've learned to predict which strain. It's usually two or three strains that we've learned that are prevalent at a particular time. And we know this based on Northern Hemisphere prevalence, which occurs 6 months before us. So we have that advantage. We see the trends that are occurring in the Northern Hemisphere 6 months ago. The vaccine that we then get late summer, early autumn, usually it's in about March that the flu vaccine is out, is tailored to exactly which strains are going to be prevalent. Number two, your child should have received pneumococcal vaccines when they were getting their normal vaccine schedule. The RSV vaccine is now available. It is currently very expensive in private. It's not available in public, except for specific cases.
1: I just need to ask, what exactly is RSV? Because I've been hearing this a lot. I've been hearing about kids getting RSV, getting hospitalized with RSV. What exactly is RSV?
2: It's another virus that has always been around. The reason we're hearing a lot about it at the moment is because the RSV vaccine has become available in the past couple of months. That's why we're hearing a lot about it at the moment. RSV is respiratory syncytial virus. It is the most common virus that causes a common cold in adults in vulnerable population. So we're talking about your preterm infants, your children who have cardiac conditions, who have lung conditions. If and when they contract RSV from us, it tends to become quite significant and quite debilitating in children, particularly in infants. So we see a spike in RSV cases, as well as RSV hospitalizations in that vulnerable population. What has happened in the past couple of months, and I think this probably is opening up to our next show's topic, is the RSV vaccine that is currently available to that select group of individuals. So your vulnerable newborns, infants, premature babies, cardiac patients, for example, as well as adults who have those conditions. Because you contract RSV, it is as debilitating as any other virus. It's always been around. This is not a new virus. This is not talking about COVID again. RSV has always been around. It's one of the most well-studied viruses in children. Along with things like human metapneumovirus. So these are viruses that always cause a common cold. When you and I get what we just call just a cold, these are those kind of viruses. When they are affecting children, we pinpoint exactly what virus it is and we tailor treatment to that. It's been quite groundbreaking that we have the vaccine now available for this. So this is what we can do as parents. Make sure your child is vaccinated. Take the adequate precautions. We spoke not last week, the week before, about supplements and immune boosters, 100% vitamin D, iron, vitamin C, all of these things are important in helping the immune system. Ensuring your child has adequate nutrition. Nutrition is still going to be the main part of your immune boosting. If you're ensuring your child has good dietary sources of iron, of vitamin D, of vitamin A, that's all important as well. Ensuring your child is not going out unprepared. So as much as we say, take your child to school, even on the cold days, make sure they are prepared. Make sure they're wearing the warm jackets, the scarves, the beanies, everything. Don't send your child out into the world unprepared. As much as you are wearing 2-3 layers, they also need to be wearing 2-3 layers. But it's important, especially with the older children. We know we saw quite a lot of, and for the babies, I understand. When you talk about grade ones, I understand that they don't want to go to school in the cold weather. But matrics are writing prelims. It's important for them to still go to school, unfortunately. Mm-hmm. So those are measures that you can take. And then go over PPE protocols with your child. So, hand sanitizing, hand washing, coughing and sneezing into your arm. If you feel the need to wear a mask, absolutely wear a mask. Masking is still going to be one of the best measures that you can take, particularly
1: should
2: in
1: you
2: weather.
1: Send your child to school if they are ill?
2: No. You should not send your child to school if they are ill. Obviously, what we know is that the cold and flu this year is taking a long time to go away. So once you are past the contagious period, you might still have sort of a niggly cough for a couple of weeks. That is different. Once you are over the initial 7 to 10 day contagious period, then it's fine. But when you are in that acute phase, that is where it spreads, because they are coughing, they are sneezing, they are spreading it to the rest of the class. You've now created a dangerous environment for the other 40 children in the class, which is what you don't want. Along with that, you are not allowing your child to rest. You are not allowing your child's body to rest and to recover from the illness that they've got. So once they are sick, once you are sick, it is important to give your body that time to recover. And one of the hallmarks of that as well is things like adequate hydration, adequate nutrition. And that is unfortunately where often we see children especially falling behind, because we have to, as parents, make sure that they are getting that adequate nutrition and adequate hydration. It's not always easy for a child to verbalize that they need that. So that is where it comes in for you as a parent. So no, don't send your children to school when they are sick. There has been outbreaks of significant flu virus. So at some schools where entire classes have been knocked out after one child was sent to school sick, and then you are creating a much wider sort of community problem that is unnecessary. So it's important to monitor when that illness started. Are they past the contagious period? Is it now safe to send your child to school? And have they actually recovered from the illness before you, for their own sake? No, never mind talking about everyone else's sake.
1: So I've got a few questions that have come through. The first one saying, Assalamu alaikum. My son has been getting these stomach flus on and off for the last month. Almost every week, extreme stomach ache and diarrhea and a bit of nausea. Is this normal? Is there anything we can do to prevent this from happening?
2: So in a case like that, it's important to look at what is the cause. So if it's been on and off, has your child maybe then need to be investigated? So, you know, one case of acute diarrhea goes away, it's fine. But if it's recurring, as you say, do they need to be investigated? Do we need to test the stool sample to see what exactly is causing it? Then I would look at doing things to improve their gut barrier. So one of the most important things that we usually prescribe after a child has had a prolonged bout of diarrhea is making sure that they have zinc. They're giving a zinc supplement. So zinc is one of the things that helps to improve your gut barrier. It helps to protect your gut barrier and rebuild your gut barrier in a way, to put it in very plain language. But that is where the zinc supplementation then comes in, as well as other multivitamins. So your child may be depleted in a lot of vitamins, so things like sodium, potassium, zinc especially. So adding in that sort of hydration and that supplementation after an initial acute phase does help to rebuild that gut lining and that gut barrier to ensure that it doesn't happen again. But if it is concerning to the point that your child is not able to keep foods in, losing weight or not gaining weight, then perhaps there needs to be some investigation.
1: Okay. How do you treat toddlers with very snotty noses? Is there any way to relieve that decongestion?
2: So one of the best things to do, not just for toddlers, even for your bigger kids, is learning to flush their noses. So for toddlers, you can do a nasal flush, a saline flush. There's many different brands. One of them is Sterima. There's also Flow Baby, where you essentially forcing saline into the nose. It flushes out the system. You then can suck it out either with a syringe, or you do get various different types of nasal.

0: do that, and eventually they are, it's part of their nightly routine. Brush your teeth, flush your nose, go to bed. So learn to do that. That also helps to take out all the gunk, all the dust, all the germs, everything that's been sitting in the sinuses, that they can't blow their nose and get that stuff out. So learn to do that and add that to your routine.
1: Perfect. Thank you so much for joining us on the show. I hope that answered all of our listener questions and answered our question about exactly does colds and flu, does the cold cause your kids to get sick? We appreciate your input on this discussion. We'll chat again next week. Until then, you take care and assalamu alaikum.
0: Walaikum salam.
1: 11:34 Central FM to our break. We'll continue our chat after this.
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1: Assalamu alaikum and welcome back to the show. 11:39 Central African time on this beautiful day in Johannesburg, South Africa. Welcome to the program. It is Motivational Monday and I want to hear from you. What are you grateful for on this beautiful Monday morning? And also, it's quote Monday, so send me a quote that resonated with you. I haven't posted in many, many weeks, so I'm going to actually during the break and when I'm off air do a whole lot of posts of quotes, and you can heart and send me an emoji on which one is your favorite. Welcome to the program. So we've been talking a lot about motivation, inspiration, mental health. I have really been on a journey this year to try and understand the different aspects of mental health and also try and find solutions. What do we do to improve our mental health day in and day out? So I'm sure you guys caught the conversation we've had over the few months. We've been talking about the importance of having hobbies. So I'm going to give you a bit of a story time. I was finding myself doing this doom scrolling. So, you know, you go onto your phone and then you just go into the video and the next video and the next video and the next video, and you just get so immersed in this. And it was affecting my sleep. It was affecting, like, sometimes you see things online and it just affects your mental state. You're sleeping and you're trying to fall asleep and you just keep seeing all of these videos. And it was almost becoming this routine where it was doom scrolling, especially at night, after supper, sitting on a couch, just watching video upon video, TikTok upon TikTok. And I thought to myself, no, this is not on. This is not something I should be doing. And it's not good for you. It's not. It actually rots the mind. Because I was a reader and I was just not taking an interest in reading. I wasn't taking an interest in anything besides this doom scrolling. So I went to, about 2 weeks ago, it was the weekend of the pink IT, I went to the Decorex because I'm in my interior decor era. So I went to go and have a look at some of the decorating and some of the trends, the interior decor trends. And one stall caught my eye. It was a watercolor stall. Now, we did talk about watercolor painting. And she kind of had this postcards where you could do the painting. And I just picked up the paintbrush and I started to paint a little bit. And it started to really, I thought, okay, this is something interesting. Now, I want to give you some context. I am absolutely not a drawer, painter. I can hone in onto creativity in certain aspects, but this is not one of them. So I thought, okay, I bought the little card kit from her. And the next day I actually went to the shops and I went to go and get myself watercolor paints, a paintbrush, and watercolor pen. And I started every night, instead of doom scrolling, sat down, put on a few videos on YouTube and started to learn the techniques of watercolor. And it's been quite interesting. I want to tell you what I've learned over the last week or so. It's been about a week of doing this every single night. So again, it was to stimulate the brain. I was also listening to this podcast and they said, it's the importance of teaching yourself skills is something that is so important for our brains, for our mental health, and for our cognitive abilities. And as we're getting older, you know, you want to keep the brain stimulated. So teach yourself a skill. And alhamdulillah, in this day and age, to teach yourself a skill is something that's extremely, it's not out of reach. All you've got to do is go onto a platform like YouTube and you're going to learn your skill, whether it's crocheting, knitting, painting, whatever. And you'll find a lot of videos indeed with detailed steps. So you go, you put on the video, you take your paintbrush and I had my whole setup. And it gave me so much of insight into why this is so good. It's good to have a hobby and it's good to learn a skill. So firstly, it's living in the moment. It's being completely, that creativity puts you in the moment, and it also helps to stimulate the mind. And while you're busy doing your activity, whether it's your crocheting, your painting, your watercolor, whatever it is, you are not thinking about anything else. It totally, you're not anxious, you're not depressed, you're not overthinking, you're not doom scrolling, and it calms down the nervous system in a very beautiful way. And also it becomes better for our relationships. The other day I told my son, okay, you sit down next to me, pick up a paintbrush, and the two of us started to paint together, which was nice for healthier bonds in our relationships as opposed to us sitting opposite each other and then just each one on our phone. And also it's like almost like this childhood innocence that comes out, because you're turning into almost like childlike, you're tapping into your childlike creativity. And let me be very honest with you guys. Again, I'm telling you, I'm a total amateur. I have no idea what I'm doing. But I just went and thought about, okay, you know, when we did this little landscape, and I'm not doing anything with eyes, just by the way. So when we did this landscape artworks in class with the sun in the corner and mountains and the beach. So I just stepped into that childlike creativity. And it was so interesting because I found myself sitting with all the different colors of paint and mixing the paint colors. And it's almost like you're going into your childhood again. You're playing again. You're finding the joy again. And again, for mental health reasons, I think it's been fantastic. It's going into the sheer delight of enjoying something. It's an antidote to dreariness, to sadness. It's been very cold, and I think a lot of us are experiencing that seasonal affective disorder, where it's the craving for summer and longer days and warmer weather, and it kind of helps suspend that type of doom and gloom. And it's always learning about something new. So as I got into it, I went and looked at other videos, and I didn't even overthink it. I didn't even go into very technical videos on technique. I just saw, okay, this is how she painted a mountain, and I replicated it to the point. Also, it wasn't very expensive, because I just realized there was so much of water paint in my house. So I just bought one of the palettes, the cheapest one, and a few paint brushes, and off we went. And what I really found that was very interesting is how guided we are by intuition. And that's the beauty of being creative, or tapping into your creativity, is that it will come naturally to you. The next step and the next step and what to do next and what to add next will come very naturally to you, because it's almost like your intuition is talking to you. So it's saying, okay, do this, maybe add this, maybe add that. It builds a lot of character. It helps to have this community. So I was posting a few images. If you guys want to see it, I'll post it on the on-air page as well. And I just felt that it made life a lot more exciting. So every night I look forward to going to and sitting down in the lounge and just picking up a watercolor pad and watercolor paints and tapping into the creativity. I also found myself sleeping better, and I found myself having better ideas for shows and better ideas, more creative ideas. So I thought that was quite nice as well, because it takes you out of that rut where the doom scrolling almost like shuts down a part of your brain, and it kind of like makes your days almost blur into each other in a set routine. This was doing a little bit something different and enjoying it and developing the skill. And after the painting, and again, once you're immersed in the creativity, read Isha Salah and just go into it, hours and hours and hours pass with doing this particular task, which is amazing, because again, it would have been hours that would have been used on doom scrolling and just looking at videos upon videos. So I really enjoyed it. I'm really enjoying it. And I'm enjoying picking up a new skill. And it also taught me that we're never too old to learn. At 41, I've learned a new skill. I've developed a few new skills. I was always very intimidated by painting and always thought to myself, it's for people that are extremely creative, and you've got to know how to blend the colors together and to hold a paintbrush. And I'm totally an amateur, completely. But alhamdulillah, that's what I've been up to. And I just thought, something, if you are struggling with your mental health and you're finding yourself in this loop where every day looks the same, and you're finding yourself also sitting on your phone for hours and hours at a time, consuming content that you can't even recall, you can't even remember, then maybe just pick up a piece of paper, or pick up some knitting needles, or just develop the skill. And it's easy to learn. It's so, so easy. But it requires that first step from you. It also really helps with your mental health. It, for those few hours that you're immersed in your hobby or your activity, and you have this type of creativity that comes from it, you are completely immersed in the process. You're not overthinking. You're not ruminating. You're not going into the past. You're not feeling anxious. And it's something to really help with your mental health. So maybe for the spring, a little challenge to all of you to pick up a paintbrush, or pick up a, start baking, whatever your hobby is, develop some sort of a hobby just to help that spark of creativity, and to help, again, nurture our minds in a more positive way. So if you've started something similar to me, do let me know. Send me pictures or send me some send me what creative activity you are currently doing. And we'll be chatting about creativity and the creative process, inshallah, over the next few weeks. And I do hope that you, again, put down that phone for a few seconds, a few minutes, and teach yourself a new skill. You're never too old to learn. So I'll share some of my little watercolor paintings with you all on the on-air page. And do let me know if there's have you recently developed a hobby? I know a lot of the sisters have told me they started crocheting, they started knitting, and these are really lovely hobbies to develop. So do let me know on the WhatsApp line, 072-786-1548. It's time for our next break, inshallah. When we come back, we'll wrap up on the program. So stay tuned to Radio Islam International, and we'll end our chat after this break.
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11:57 Central African time. Thank you to everybody for tuning into the program this morning. I will be back same time, same place tomorrow morning from myself, Safira, as well as the team here at Radio Islam International. For now, it's Via Manila, and Assalamu alaikum wa rahmatullahi wa barakatuh.

0: This hour's Sunnah question.
1: Assalamu alaikum. As Muslims, what should our morning begin with? If you don't know, we'll reveal the answer after the news bulletin.
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1: Assalamu alaikum wa rahmatullahi wa barakatuh. It is Monday, the 17th of August, 2026, corresponding to the 4th of Rabiul Awwal, 1448. From the Radio Islam International News Desk in Durban, this is your news bulletin at noon. Your headline this hour, tailings dam collapse sparks concern. Authorities are investigating the collapse of a Samancor chrome tailings dam facility near Brits in the northwest. Thick, muddy sludge spilled onto nearby roads, damaging Eskom infrastructure and disrupting power supplies. Concerns are also growing over possible contamination of groundwater as affected communities await answers on the extent of the damage. Hundreds of sugar industry workers across South Africa have downed tools over a wage dispute. Unions including FAWA, AMCU and OASA are demanding a 13% increase along with transport and housing allowances. Employers have offered a 5.4%. Production has already been affected at some mills, with workers saying they are prepared to return if a better offer is put on the table.
3: The real issue here is that workers cannot afford basic living condition. I mean, basic living cost without a fair agreement. And workers have been patient enough, and that is why you can see workers have decided that now it's time to take action. That's why you see us here. Most of the workers are here out on strike. No, the real issue here is that the employer doesn't want to meet our demand, and our demand are very clear. We have tabled our demand on the table, and labor has compromised a lot. We have compromised from 13%, which was our official position, to 6.5, as well as accepting the 6%, which was a proposal from the commissioner. All these demands were conditional, and the employer has rejected all these demands. And I can tell you now that the 6% is no longer on the table.
1: Two foreign nationals will appear in the Durban Magistrates Court today after allegedly using another person's accreditation to enter the SADC summit illegally. Police say three people have been arrested for bypassing security controls. The arrests come amid heightened security around the Durban ICC, with authorities warning that protests will be allowed, but not intimidation, violence or criminality. In African news, Morocco was marking 47 years since the recovery of Wadi El Dahab, its southernmost region in the disputed Western Sahara. The anniversary commemorates August 14, 1979, when the territory came under Moroccan rule following the withdrawal of Mauritian forces. Morocco considers the region part of its territory, while the Polisario Front seeks independence for the Sahrawi people, with Algeria backing the movement. In Oman news, an earthquake has severely damaged a hospital in Roteng, Indonesia's East Nusa Tenggara province, forcing staff to evacuate patients and set up a makeshift tent hospital in the car park. Patients, including elderly people and a two-month-old baby, are being treated outdoors in intense daytime heat and cold nights.
4: Hospital building here severely damaged, one of the more severely damaged buildings in this area, and staff had to immediately evacuate when the earthquake struck. Patients were in the hospital as well, and they were rushed outside into this car park area where staff have basically assembled a tent hospital in the car park. Now, they were able to bring out some of the essential equipment, essentially being treated outdoors, exposed to the elements. Doctors are trying their best, and they do have sufficient supply, but what their concern is the equipment that they couldn't bring fast enough from the hospital to this tent set up here. So they are missing some essential equipment, things that they need for blood tests, for x-rays. So these are the difficult conditions that medical staff are working here in Rutan.
1: In news from Palestine now, a 27-year-old Palestinian nurse has been left paralyzed after being shot in the back during an attack by Israeli settlers in the occupied West Bank.
5: The settlement guard started shooting indiscriminately. The young men in the village were careful. They knew that he wanted to kill. Suddenly, the bullet hit me in the back.
6: The gunshot.
1: It happened in a village in Hebron on August 15th. UN figures show more than 1,470 settler attacks have been recorded this year, with 18 Palestinians killed in settler-related incidents by July, already exceeding the total for all of 2025.
6: He is my only brother. As a family, we are devastated. We cannot bear to see him like this, but we have to stay patient. This is the land of resilience, and this is the price we pay for remaining in our homeland.
1: In international news, Iran has rejected proposed U.S. sanctions, including reports of a possible land blockade, saying the measures will not change Tehran's position. Foreign Ministry spokesperson Ismail Baghaei accused Washington of repeatedly relying on war, pressure and sanctions, which he said had failed in the past. He warned that renewed pressure would not produce a different outcome. In our market update, gold is trading at approximately 4,382 rand, 84 cents per ounce. Brent crude oil is trading at $87.85 per barrel. The US dollar is trading at 16 rand 16, the euro 18 rand 75, and the British pound at 21 rand 92. In Solar Times, for our Johannesburg listeners, the wall sets in 12 minutes past 12 and the hour will be at 17 minutes past 12. In Durban, the wall set in at exactly noon and the hour is at 5 minutes past 12. Your headline this hour, Tailings Dam Collapse Sparks Concern. From the Radio Islam International News Desk in Durban, I'm Anissa Isaac.
2: 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The world is our community.
1: Well, welcome back. Before the news, we brought you this hour's Sunnah question. What should our morning begin with? The answer is remembering Allah and expressing gratitude to Him. Assalamu alaikum wa rahmatullahi wa barakatuh.
0: And there's your Sunnah reminder for this hour. Muhammad sallallahu alaihi wasallam, humanity's compass in a sea of chaos.
1: We have a funeral message, a mayat announcement. Inna lillahi wa inna ilayhi raji'un. To Allah Ta'ala do we belong, and unto Him is our return. The janaza of Marhum Rashid Ahmed Virachia, husband of Rashida Virachia, father of Zaid, Maulana Ismail, Maryam and Shireen. The janaza will leave from 61 St. Bride Avenue, Mayfair West at 1:30 p.m. Janaza Salah will be performed at the Westbury Park at 2 p.m. That is the janaza of Marhum Rashid Ahmed Virachia, husband of Rashida Virachia, father of Zaid, Maulana Ismail, Maryam and Shireen. The janaza will leave from 61 St. Bride Avenue, Mayfair West at 1:30 p.m. Janaza Salah will be performed at Westbury Park at 2 p.m. May Allah subhanahu wa ta'ala grant all the Marhumin complete forgiveness and elevate their status in Jannah. May Allah subhanahu wa ta'ala grant sabrin jameel to the family. Ameen. Listeners are requested to recite Surah Ikhlas 3 times for all the marhumin.
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9: أعوذ بالله من الشيطان الرجيم بسم الله الرحمن الرحيم

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This includes both of our parents, Dawood and Hawa Sainwala, Hafez Suleiman and Aisha Rawat, and all Marhumin. 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Community Technology Center, Marhum parents, grandparents, husband and his parents, and all Marhums and the Ummah, an anonymous sponsor, Mutala family, sponsored by Mutala's Wholesale Builder Supply, Marhum Faisal Karani, Ismail and Khatija Karani, Abdul Hay and Julaika Amaji, and all Marhumin, sponsored by the Karani family of Roshni and Amaji family, Haji Isup, Fatima, Ahmed Rashid, Abdul Samad, 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And various anonymous sponsors. May Allah accept these contributions, grant barakah, and raise the status of all Marhumin. من الخطايا كما نقيت الثوب الأبيض من الدنس وباعد بيننا وبين خطايانا كما باعدت بين المشرق والمغرب اللهم إنا نعوذ بك من الكسل والمأثم والمغرب.

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2: Assalamualaikum warahmatullahi wabarakatuh. The date today, the 4th of Rabi'ul Awal 1448, corresponding to the 17th of August 2026. In your local news, the death toll from Saturday night's shooting in Nuclear West of Johannesburg has risen to 4. Police are now investigating 4 counts of murder and 1 of attempted murder after another victim died in hospital. The shooting happened inside a flat and police say the motive remains unknown as investigations continue.
3: Sophia Town Police have opened 3 counts of murder and 2 counts of attempted murder following a shooting incident in Nuclear on Saturday, 15 August 2026. It is alleged that at approximately 21:34, police received a complaint of a shooting in Nuclear. Upon arrival at the scene, community members pointed out a flat where they alleged that several people had been shot. Police entered the premises and found 3 victims aged between 18 and 20 lying inside the flat. The victims were declared deceased at the scene by paramedics. Further investigation revealed that 2 other victims aged 18 and 23 had also sustained gunshot wounds and transported to hospital for further treatment. The suspects are unknown at this stage, and the circumstances surrounding the shooting are still under investigation.
2: In other local news, TV personality and Rosebud attorney Pete Viljoen has been denied bail in a multi-million rand fraud case with the court ruling that he is a flight risk. Viljoen faces more than 400 charges, including fraud and corruption linked to the sale of municipal property valued at about 27 million rand. He was arrested at OR Tambo International Airport after being deported from the US, where he had been arrested over an alleged shoplifting incident. And on the African continent, the Bundibugyo virus disease, BVD outbreak in the DRC is in a phase of intense transmission. It is the largest Ebola outbreak ever reported in the country and is expanding faster than any previous Ebola outbreak. Ray J. Slam discussed this with Alex Locker, International Federation of Red Cross Communications Coordinator for the Ebola response, about what the situation is for healthcare workers on the front lines, particularly given reports about 155 confirmed infections and 45 deaths.
4: Yes, this is a concern because when you are in the front line of the response, you are considered of a person at risk because of the risk of contamination. As for the DRC Red Cross volunteers we are supporting, we deliver them appropriate training along with material so they can be protected during what they are doing. You remember also, unfortunately, we lost 3 volunteers from the very beginning of the outbreak, even up before the official declaration of the outbreak.
2: And Alec explained whether there's a strong likelihood of it spreading to surrounding countries.
4: We remain on alert, on maximum alert, because yes, there is still a risk. There is a risk in neighboring countries first, but also because of the mobility of people. Even the not neighboring countries can be affected. You remember a few weeks ago, one person from the response traveled to France and has been confirmed positive once there. This is also why we deployed the volunteers going door to door, speak to the community to raise awareness as much as possible.
2: In your Oman news, Iran's deputy foreign minister has accused Israel's national security minister, Itamar Ben-Gvir, of endorsing the killing and displacement of Palestinians in Gaza. The comments follow remarks in a podcast in which Ben-Gvir reportedly called for Israel forces to kill dozens of people in Gaza each night. Iran says the comments should be preserved as evidence for possible future legal action against those responsible. And lastly, a Russian overnight attack has targeted port infrastructure in Ukraine's southern Odessa region, according to Ukrainian authorities. Fires broke out following the attack but have since been extinguished. There were no immediate reports of casualties. Russia says it struck military targets at the port, including facilities allegedly holding Western military equipment and naval drones. The claims have not been independently verified. And in your finances now, the rand is trading at 16.16 to the dollar, 21.91 to the pound, and 18.74 to the euro. Gold is trading at $4,396.19 per fine ounce, and Brent crude oil is at $88.52 a barrel. In your Sela times, in Johannesburg, Asir sets in at 16.12 p.m. and in Durban at 15.55 p.m. I'm Nina Bambeni with your Radio Islam News at this hour.
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2: Inna lillahi wa inna ilayhi raji'un. The mayor of Rashid Ahmed Varacha, husband of Rashida Varacha and father of Zaid, Mulana Ismail, Miriam and Shireen, will leave from number 61 St. Bride Avenue, Mayfair West. Pick up time 13:30 p.m. Janaza Salah 14 p.m. proceeding to the West Park Cemetery. That's the mayor of Rashid Ahmed Varacha, husband of Rashida Varacha and father of Zaid, Mulana Ismail, Miriam and Shireen, will leave from number 61 St. Bride Avenue, Mayfair West. Pick up time 13:30 p.m. Janaza Salah 14 p.m. proceeding to the West Park Cemetery.
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2: Assalamu alaikum wa rahmatullahi wa barakatuh, and ahlan wa sahlan to all my busy buzzing bees, and welcome to the beehive. Fahima is my name, and I will be keeping you company today, inshallah. Well, children, this whole week we have a brand new theme, and our theme this week is Rabiul Awwal. And our sunnah for today is we are sending durood upon our Nabi sallallahu alayhi wa sallam. And the story that I have for you today is the birth of our Nabi sallallahu alayhi wa sallam. 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

Our sunnah for today, children, is we are sending durood upon our Nabi sallallahu alayhi wa sallam. So today, children, let's talk about something beautiful we can do to show our love for our Nabi sallallahu alayhi wa sallam. And that is durood. Durood means asking Allah to send blessings and peace upon our Nabi sallallahu alayhi wa sallam. It is a very special way of showing our love and respect for our Nabi. So children, whenever you hear the name Nabi Muhammad, you should always say sallallahu alayhi wa sallam. It means may Allah's blessings and peace be upon him. So remember, boys and girls, sending durood is a beautiful sunnah. It is a good habit that helps us remember our Nabi sallallahu alayhi wa sallam and grow our love for him, inshallah. So children, the next time you hear our Nabi sallallahu alayhi wa sallam's name, what should you say? You should always say sallallahu alayhi wa sallam. Now let's take a listen.

A long, long time ago in the city of Mecca, there lived a kind and a gentle mother named Amina. Amina was waiting for her little baby to arrive, and every day she thought about her tiny baby and she thanked Allah Ta'ala. And then, one special day, a beautiful baby was about to be born, children. And Amina looked at her little baby and she smiled. And he was so tiny. Now, children, can you imagine holding a tiny baby? Everyone who saw him was so happy. But this little baby had a very special journey ahead of him. His name was Muhammad, sallallahu alayhi wasallam. He would grow up to become the final prophet of Allah and our beloved messenger. And there was also some sadness. Nabi sallallahu alayhi wasallam's father, Abdullah, had passed away before he was born. So he never got a chance to hold his little baby boy. But our Nabi sallallahu alayhi wasallam was surrounded by people who loved him very much, children. His grandfather, Abdul Muttalib, was happy when he heard the wonderful news. He hurried to see the new baby. He gently picked him up, held him close, and looked at his beautiful little face. Abdul Muttalib chose the name Muhammad, which means the praised one. But what a beautiful name, children. He was thankful to Allah for this precious baby. He also shared food with the people and the poor as a way of showing gratitude to Allah Ta'ala. And so in the city of Mecca, a very special baby had arrived. That tiny baby would grow up to teach people about Allah. And his name was Muhammad, sallallahu alayhi wasallam, the beloved messenger of Allah Ta'ala. Now let's take a listen.

Well, boys and girls, what can we learn from this beautiful story? Well, we learn that baby Muhammad sallallahu alaihi wasallam was a very special gift from Allah Ta'ala. Amina, his mother, was happy and she was thankful for her baby. And when Nabi sallallahu alaihi wasallam was loved and cared for by his entire family, Abdul Muttalib shared food with others so we could share too, and sharing makes people very happy. We should learn, children, that we should love our Nabi sallallahu alaihi wasallam. We love our Nabi sallallahu alaihi wasallam because we can learn about him, and we send the root and always try to follow the sunnah of our beloved Nabi sallallahu alaihi wasallam. Well, children, that comes to the end of today's program, and I will chat to you tomorrow, inshallah, from myself, Fahima. Assalamu alaikum wa rahmatullahi wa barakatuh. أشهد أن لا إله إلا الله وأشهد أن محمد رسول الله. Go, my buzzy bees. 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

Got the sudden urge to munch? 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

0: 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As per the new constitution adopted by Radio Islam 2 years ago, members of the community need to reapply for membership. The new constitution states that if a member has not paid the membership fee for 3 years or has not attended the AGM for 3 years, then the membership becomes invalid. 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In terms of the constitution, a membership form must be completed and the membership fees must be paid yearly. Radio Islam International, the world is our community.
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Allah says, say, if you truly love Allah subhanahu wa ta'ala, then follow me. This means nisbah to Rasulullah sallallahu alayhi wa sallam. So if you love Allah subhanahu wa ta'ala, then you should follow Rasulullah sallallahu alayhi wa sallam. And therefore Allah says, فَاتَّبِعُونِي يُحْبِبُكُمُ اللَّهُ. Allah will love you. وَيَغْفِرْ لَكُمْ ذُنُوبَكُمْ. And if you follow Rasulullah sallallahu alayhi wa sallam, Allah will forgive your sins. And Allah is Ghafoor. Allah is Rahim. Allah doesn't say, if you say you love Allah subhanahu wa ta'ala. Allah says, if you truly love Allah subhanahu wa ta'ala, then Allah gives us the proof that you should follow Rasulullah sallallahu alayhi wa sallam. And this is powerful. Because love is not merely something we say. They say love is a doing word. Love is something that becomes visible in the way we love our lives. You can tell somebody, you know what, I love you. But if everything you do contradicts what that person wants from you, then eventually words lose their meaning. And this is where this ayah becomes very relevant to us, especially in Rabi'ul Awwal. We speak about Rasulullah sallallahu alayhi wa sallam. We send salawat upon Rasulullah sallallahu alayhi wa sallam. We listen to stories about Rasulullah sallallahu alayhi wa sallam. We mention his akhlaq. We mention his rahmah. We mention his ability to have sabr, his sacrifices. And all of this is beautiful, alhamdulillah. But the Quran asks us a deeper question. Are we truly following Rasulullah sallallahu alayhi wa sallam? Because Allah subhanahu wa ta'ala connects love with the following: fattabi'uni, ittiba', obedience, following Rasulullah sallallahu alayhi wa sallam. Love has a price. Dear listeners, anybody can make a claim of love, but the real love demands something from us. If I say that I love Allah subhanahu wa ta'ala, then where is Allah subhanahu wa ta'ala's command in my life? When Allah subhanahu wa ta'ala tells me to perform salah, do I perform that salah? When Allah tells me to lower my gaze, do I obey the commandments of Allah subhanahu wa ta'ala? When Allah tells me to stay away from interest, do I really stay away from interest? And if I say I love Rasulullah sallallahu alayhi wa sallam, then where is his sunnah in my way of doing, in my akhlaq? Where is the reflection of Rasulullah sallallahu alayhi wa sallam's rahmah? Where is the reflection of Rasulullah sallallahu alayhi wa sallam's honesty, his humility, his forgiveness? Where is his concern for people? Because Rasulullah sallallahu alayhi wa sallam, dear listeners, wasn't only someone who we admire. He was someone Allah subhanahu wa ta'ala commanded us to follow. And perhaps the month of Rabi'ul Awwal should make us look into the mirror. And that is one of the greatest reflections we can have during this month of Rabi'ul Awwal. Instead of only asking, how much do I know about the life of Rasulullah sallallahu alayhi wa sallam, we should ask ourselves, how much of the life of Rasulullah sallallahu alayhi wa sallam is reflected in my life? I know Rasulullah sallallahu alayhi wa sallam's name, but I don't know his akhlaq, in his way of doing. You know Rasulullah sallallahu alayhi wa sallam's seerah, but do I follow the example set by Rasulullah sallallahu alayhi wa sallam? I can send salawat upon Rasulullah sallallahu alayhi wa sallam. So sending salawat upon Rasulullah sallallahu alayhi wa sallam is you saying you love Rasulullah sallallahu alayhi wa sallam. But am I merciful to the people around me as reflected in the life of Rasulullah sallallahu alayhi wa sallam? How do I treat the person who cannot benefit me? This is where the sunnah becomes real, dear listeners, because the sunnah is not only a discussion. Sunnah is a way of life. Sunnah is a way in which we follow Rasulullah sallallahu alayhi wa sallam in everything we do.

from the time we wake up. What adhkar are we reading when we wake up? The du'as that we should read. Are we really following the sunnah of Rasulullah sallallahu alayhi wasallam? Or are we simply following our desires? What does it mean to follow Rasulullah sallallahu alayhi wasallam? Dear listeners, following Rasulullah sallallahu alayhi wasallam doesn't mean that we only copy certain outward practices while ignoring the heart of the akhlaq of Rasulullah sallallahu alayhi wasallam. Yes, we should love and follow Rasulullah sallallahu alayhi wasallam's sunnah in all that has been authentically established in the deen. But we must also understand the spirit behind Rasulullah sallallahu alayhi wasallam's life, that Rasulullah was the most truthful. He was trustworthy. He was merciful. He was patient. We know all these qualities of Rasulullah sallallahu alayhi wasallam, but we end up only attributing them to Rasulullah sallallahu alayhi wasallam. How about making all those attributions reflect in our own lives? How Rasulullah sallallahu alayhi wasallam was concerned about this ummah? Do we have the same concern? And look at how Allah subhanahu wa ta'ala describes Rasulullah sallallahu alayhi wasallam. He says, وَمَا أَرْسَلْنَاكَ إِلَّا رَحْمَةً لِلْعَالَمِينَ. And we have not sent you except as a mercy to mankind. Rasulullah sallallahu alayhi wasallam was a mercy. So if we claim to love Rasulullah, should that mercy not enter our homes? Should it not enter our marriages? Should not that love, the same rahmah and mercy, not enter our workplaces, our friendship, and in how we deal with our children, in how we deal with strangers? This is the test of love, and this is the Rasulullah sallallahu alaihi wasallam that we claim to love. Is his life reflecting on our lives? Sometimes we think that the test of our deen is how we behave when everything is going our way. But the real test, it can be what happens when someone really tests our emotions. Someone really frustrates you. What happens when someone disrespects you? You feel disrespected by someone. Do you use the equipment of the sunnah of Rasulullah sallallahu alaihi wasallam, or do you put it aside? What happens when someone doesn't give us what we really want? Do we put the sunnah aside, or we reflect on the akhlaq of Rasulullah sallallahu alaihi wasallam? This, when we are challenged, when we are put into the corner, this is when our akhlaq is challenged and it's gonna portray. What would Rasulullah sallallahu alaihi wasallam have taught me in this situation? What does my anger tell me? You ask yourself, what does the sunnah of Rasulullah sallallahu alaihi wasallam want from me at this particular moment? When something happens, when someone teaches you something, you ask yourself, what does my Rasul teach me? Allah subhanahu wa ta'ala promised something beautiful here in this ayah. He says, إِن كُنْتُمْ تُحِبُّونَ اللَّهِ فَاتَّبِعُونِي. Follow Rasulullah, obey Rasulullah sallallahu alayhi wa sallam. And Allah says, يُحْبِبُكُمُ اللَّهُ. Allah says he will love you. Imagine being the beloved of Allah subhanahu wa ta'ala. Subhanallah. We speak so much about loving Allah, but imagine Allah subhanahu wa ta'ala. Imagine Allah loving you, dear listener. Imagine being among those servants whom Allah says, this is my servant, I love him. And Allah tells us the part that for you to get on that level, for you to gain the love of Allah, follow Rasulullah sallallahu alayhi wa sallam. Then Allah says, وَيَغْفِرْ لَكُمْ ذُنُوبَكُمْ. Allah will love you. Allah will forgive your sins. So within this one ayah, there's just one formula. It is the ittiba of Rasulullah sallallahu alayhi wa sallam. Love Allah, follow Rasulullah sallallahu alayhi wa sallam. You gain the love of Allah subhanahu wa ta'ala, and ultimately you receive the maghfirah of Allah subhanahu wa ta'ala. Every day we complain, we ask Allah subhanahu wa ta'ala, Ya Allah, forgive me. Ya Allah,
forgive me this, Ya Allah. So the most thing that we ask for is, as Muslimin, is the forgiveness of Allah subhanahu wa ta'ala. And this is just a simple formula of gaining the maghfirah of Allah. He says, if you love Allah, follow Rasulullah sallallahu alayhi wa sallam, and Allah will love you. Allah will forgive your sins. What more could a believer ask for? Don't let Rabi'ul Awwal end without you thinking about changing your life and actually following Rasulullah sallallahu alayhi wa sallam. Not, you know, we should make small commitments from this month because we're commemorating Rasulullah sallallahu alayhi wa sallam. We're speaking about the life of Rasulullah sallallahu alayhi wa sallam. Just make one commitment. So, as we go through the month of Rabi'ul Awwal, as I said, that we should make one small commitment in our lives. Not 20, not 30, just one. Choose one sunnah that you will be able to come out with in this month. And you say, this is the sunnah that I'm going with. Can be simple as making istinja with water. And say, from this month on, I'll follow the sunnah of Rasulullah sallallahu alaihi wasallam. And I will only make istinja. I'll make istinja using water. Not to say people don't use water for istinja, but I think there's some people who say I'll only use toilet paper because it is one of the acceptable things to use for istinja. Choose one aspect of the akhlaq of Rasulullah sallallahu alaihi wasallam that you are going to bring into your life. Maybe it is controlling your anger. Maybe it is becoming more patient. Maybe it is forgiving someone or improving your salah. Any aspect of the sunnah of Rasulullah sallallahu alaihi wasallam. Ask yourself, do I love Allah? The answer will probably be yes. Then ask yourself, am I following Rasulullah sallallahu alaihi wasallam? And if the answer is I need to do better, then don't become discouraged, because Allah subhanahu wa ta'ala didn't close the door of his rahmah. Allah says, Wallahu ghafurur rahim. Allah is the most forgiving. Allah is the most merciful. And there is still time. There is always a road back to Allah subhanahu wa ta'ala. You understand us? Rabi'ul Awwal should not only remind us of the arrival of Rasulullah sallallahu alaihi wasallam into this dunya. It should remind us of the message Rasulullah sallallahu alaihi wasallam brought. It should remind us of the sunnah he left behind. It should remind us of the akhlaq that Rasulullah sallallahu alaihi wasallam demonstrated. And most importantly, it should make us ask ourselves, if Rasulullah sallallahu alaihi wasallam could see my life today, would he recognize the sunnah in my akhlaq? May Allah subhanahu wa ta'ala grant us true love for him. May Allah grant us genuine love for Rasulullah sallallahu alaihi wasallam. May Allah subhanahu wa ta'ala allow that the love to become visible through our actions, our akhlaq, our speech, and our dealings with other people. And may he make us among those whom Allah subhanahu wa ta'ala loves. Allahumma razuqna hubbak wa hubbu nabiyyika Muhammadin sallallahu alaihi wasallam wa hubbu kullu man amila بقرب رسول الله صلى الله عليه وسلم. Until we meet again on the next Monday, Assalamu alaikum wa rahmatullahi wa barakatuh.

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2: 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Therefore, it is critical that members attend Radio Islam's annual general meetings. In terms of the constitution, a membership form must be completed and the membership fees must be paid yearly. Radio Islam International, the world is our community.

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1: Assalamu alaikum wa rahmatullahi wa barakatuh. The date today, the 4th of Rabi'ul Awal 1448, corresponding to the 17th of August 2026. In your local news, the mother of one of four people killed in a Saturday's Westbury shooting says her son was simply in the wrong place at the wrong time. Shana Lena says Kasten had gone to a flat to collect something when gunmen opened fire. She says he was not involved with those inside and had no reason to expect he would be caught into the shooting. The family is calling for stronger action against gang violence, as residents say they remain fearful. Parliament's Police Portfolio Committee is also preparing an inquiry into the country's gang violence crisis.
2: Not coping. I don't think I'll cope anytime soon, because losing Kirsten. Kirsten was everything to me. He meant everything to me. It was only the three of us. It's been three of us. Now, my life without Kirsten, how's it going to be? Will I ever be the same again? Will things be the same again? How am I going to cope? What am I going to do? Why am I going to come home from work? Because I know coming home from work, being with Kirsten and Kairan was the best thing. I just wanted the three of us. It's been the three of us, but now life, they took my child's life just like that.
1: In other local news, Johannesburg City Power will hold weekly imbizos to address residents' concerns over ongoing power outages, with the first meeting taking place in Alexandra on Tuesday. City Power says Alexandra has about 40,000 registered customers, but only around 1,600 actively buy electricity. The utility spends about 250 million rand a month servicing the area while collecting roughly 29 million rand. The meeting aims to improve relation with residents and address challenges including illegal connections, infrastructure theft and low electricity payments. And on the African continent, a cholera outbreak is spreading across the northern Cameroon, with more than 1,000 cases and 28 deaths reported since mid-July. Mora District Hospital has treated 25 suspected and confirmed cases, including one death, with two patients currently receiving treatment. Health workers say the facility is still receiving between one and two new patients each day as efforts continue to contain the outbreak.
3: On cholera, we raise awareness and warn people against open defecation. We ask them to focus on hygiene and sanitation because cholera is deadly. They have seen the serious consequences in previous years when the disease killed many people. Now within the community, people are afraid, and when we talk about cholera, everyone takes precautions.
1: In your own news, Gaza's health ministry says at least five Palestinians have been killed and 18 injured in Israeli attacks over the past 48 hours. It says more than 1,200 people have been killed in Gaza since the U.S. brokered ceasefire began last October. The ministry says the overall death toll since October 2023 has surpassed 73,000, with more than 174,000 people injured. And lastly, Japan's economy grew more slowly than expected in the second quarter, raising concerns about the strength of its recovery. Gross domestic product expanded by an annualized 1.1%, below the 2% forecast by economists and the previous quarter's 1.9% growth. Despite the weak figures, Japanese bond yields reached a three-decade high amid expectations that the central bank could raise interest rates next month. And in your finances, now the rand is trading at 16.17 to the dollar, 21.92 to the pound and 18.74 to the euro. Gold is trading at $4,403.71 per fine ounce, and Brent crude oil is at $88.52 a barrel. In your Salah times, in Johannesburg, Asr sets in at 16.12 p.m. and in Durban at 15.55 p.m. I'm Nina Bambeni with your Radio Islam News at this hour.
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1: Not only people around us affect our manners and our actions, but also our actions are affected by the environment that we work in, the environment that we live in. And sometimes our destination also, our abode, our final destination is also not only affected by our treatment to others, it could also be affected by even our treatment to animals. Rasulullah sallallahu alayhi wa sallam, he told us that a woman entered Jannah because she gave water to a dog, and another woman entered the hellfire because she locked in a cat. And Rasulullah sallallahu alayhi wa sallam said, أهل الغنم أهل السكينة والوقار وأهل الإبل أهل الخيلاء والفخر. He said the people who deal with goats and sheep, they are the people of peace and dignity. And the people who deal with camels, they are the people of pride. So imagine even your job has an effect on the way you behave. So today, inshallah ta'ala, I want to mention six things that will make you gain the hearts of others. Simple things that we can all do, inshallah. May Allah make us from the people who listen and apply. First, Assalamu alaykum wa rahmatullah. When you meet others with a smiling face. 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You will not enter Jannah until you believe, and you will not believe until you love one another. Shall I inform you of something? If you do, you will love one another. What is it, Ya Rasulullah? Spread, promote salam among you. So the salam will lead or will make us gain the love of others. The salam will also give us حسنات. Rasulullah sallallahu alayhi wa sallam said, As-salamu alaykum 10 hasana. As-salamu alaykum wa rahmatullah 20. As-salamu alaykum wa rahmatullahi wa barakatuh 30 hasana. So number one is when we greet each other with a smile, As-salamu alaykum wa rahmatullahi wa barakatuh. And we all know that you're supposed to answer the salam with something equal or better. And another thing is, when we leave each other, some cultures, they say Allah Hafiz. Other cultures, they say Fi Amanillah. Beautiful meaning, but this is culture. The right thing is, Assalamu alaykum wa rahmatullah when I see you, and Assalamu alaykum wa rahmatullah when we depart. So number one, salam. Number two, that might try, sound childish, but two and three together, like they say here, please and thank you. When we want something, ask with respect. Do not ask in a way that you are entitled. Please, لو سمحت. When you want something, ask with respect. And when something is done to you, also reply with respect. Rasulullah sallallahu alayhi wa sallam said, من صنع إليه معروفا فقال جزاكم الله خيرا فقد أبلغ في الثناء. Whomsoever does something good to you and you answered by saying جزاك الله خيرا, you have exaggerated in thanking that person. Look at our greetings and our replies. Subhanallah. Assalamu alaykum wa rahmatullah. You are asking Allah to have peace on that person, to have mercy on that person. And when you finish, Jazakumullahu khayran. May Allah reward you with a lot of khayr. And khayr, you're asking Allah to give him khayr. So that khayr includes all the good things in this life. وَمَنْ لَا يَشْكُرِ اللَّهِ مَنْ لَا يَشْكُرِ النَّاسِ. If you want to be grateful to Allah, be grateful to others. So salam, please and thank you. Fourth. Now the fourth one is a little bit tough. Saying sorry if you wronged somebody. Many people think that saying sorry is a sign of weakness, a sign of cowardice. No, wallah. لا يتقن الاعتذار إلا الكبار. Only the real men master apology. When you are wrong, admit that you are wrong. That shows bravery. That shows confidence. I made a mistake. I am the son of Adam. وكل ابن آدم خطاء. I am the son of Adam. And Rasulullah said, every son of Adam make mistakes, commit sins. If I wrong somebody, and I know that I wrong somebody, and my pride and my ego is not letting me apologize, slaughter that ego and I say, I'm sorry. You know that you wronged them. And especially when it comes to the spouses. Ah, ya Allah, for a husband to say to his wife, sorry? Yani, insa ya habibi. Yani, this is like one of the impossible things. And similarly, sometimes even the wife, for her to say sorry is impossible. No, my ukhti, my sister, if you did something wrong, apologize. And my brother, wallahi, you will be a real man if you really wronged somebody. Admit. And also, this is another very important thing. If someone comes to you and apologize sincerely, accept the apology, ya akhi. Wallahi, I will never forgive you. Tabi, akhi, what else can I do? I wronged you and I'm very sorry. Please forgive me. What else do you want me to do? I'm sincere, not like, yalla, sorry. No, no, he is sincere. She is sincere. No, I will never forgive you. Keep in mind, the way you treat people, Allah will treat you. You want to be forgiven? Forgive others. You want to have mercy on you? You want Allah to have mercy on you? Have mercy on others. This is a qa'idah in Islam. So when someone comes and khalas, admit, I made a mistake. I'm very sorry. I was not in my normal state. I'm a human being. Please forgive me. Accept the apology, akhi. Again, especially in the same household. Your son made a mistake. The father, you know, sometimes the father feels like, so, no way, I apologize for my son. Why not? If you wronged your son, if you wronged your daughter, apologize. There's nothing wrong with it. We are human beings. So number four is sorry. Number five, when someone asks you for something, for a favor, get used to the word abshir. Abshir. What does abshir mean? You are giving hope to your brother. I'll take care of it. Yani, have bushra, have glad tidings. Did Rasulullah ﷺ ever use the word abshir? Anybody knows? Rasulullah sallallahu alayhi wa sallam, the hadith is in Bukhari. A Bedouin came. He said, give me what you promised me. And you can imagine how the Sahaba felt standing around Rasulullah sallallahu alayhi wa sallam, and a man is talking in that manner. He said, give me what you promised me. So Rasulullah sallallahu alayhi wa sallam said, abshir. You know what he said? أكثرت علي من أبشر. You've told me too many times, أبشر. يعني يلي, the one who took his sword, the one who, يعني, you want to cut this guy's neck. How could you talk? Rasulullah ﷺ got annoyed from this answer. So the word أبشر, especially coming from Rasulullah ﷺ, it means definitely, not like, you know, sometimes, like I mentioned this before, when your son or your daughter ask you for something, what do we say? MashaAllah alaykum. InshaAllah. InshaAllah. To the level that our children now know that InshaAllah means no. When I moved to Dubai, there is a book. I want to check where are the restaurants, the good places, and all that to visit. In the book, they tell you a few words in the beginning to use. Like, you know, the country here where you are, it's made for foreigners, not made for one like me. It tells you, okay, assalamu alaikum, it's a greeting and all that. And it says, if someone tells you, inshallah, it's no. Inshallah means no. This is a translation of inshallah, subhanallah. Inshallah means no. And unfortunately, this is the way when you want to get rid of your son, inshallah. No, ya habibi, tell him no. So, when we, subhanallah, so the fifth one is, what is it? Abshir. Abshir will give yani hope to the person. You know, I'm going to do my best to get you that job, to get you that help. Whatever that thing is, put hope in others. And finally, the last one, and I'm going to ask you to repeat them all. I love you. Tell each other. Sometimes, I'm a man. You want me to tell another man I love you? You know how many times I tell myself, Allah, if my wife sees my phone with all those brothers telling me I love you and the heart and the emojis and the kisses and all, I said, who's this guy? He said, you have Zahid here. Is it Zahid or Zahida? Subhanallah. So there's nothing wrong. As a matter of fact, we just said, love one another. Tahadu, tahabu. Give gifts to one another, it will create love among you. And on Rasulullah sallallahu alayhi wa sallam, we all know the hadith, a man was walking with him, and he said, I loved so and so. He said, did you tell him? Go and tell him. Go and tell him. So the man went and said, I love you. And the other man said, may Allah subhanahu wa ta'ala, may the one that you loved me for, love you. Yani may Allah subhanahu wa ta'ala, love you. So, salamu alaykum wa rahmatullah. When you leave, when you come and when you leave, please and thank you. I'm sorry if I took so long. Abshir, and I love you all for the sake of Allah. 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

0: واذكرني أمامها وادعيني
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0: The life of a believer, a life of growth and abundance. Join Ustada Shakira Hunter on Hayatan Tayyaba from 2 p.m. to 3 p.m., focusing on the continuous development of a believer and a constant focus to self-growth within our acts of worship and skills.
1: Assalamu alaikum wa rahmatullahi ta'ala wa barakatuh. Beloved listeners of Radio Islam International, ahlan wa sahlan wa marhaban bikum jami'a. A warm welcome to each and every one of you to Hayatan Tayyiba with myself, Mu'allima Shakira Hunter. Welcome back to Hayatan Tayyiba, and we ask Allah subhanahu wa ta'ala to bless your afternoons, to fill your homes with barakah, and may Allah subhanahu wa ta'ala allow these discussions to be beneficial and impactful in our homes. Now, this afternoon, we are looking at a topic that impacts many homes, and the impact of addiction, it really, really can have an impact on our productivity as females, as well as our homes itself. Addiction can have a serious impact on productivity, affecting a person's ability to focus, make decisions, manage time, and perform consistently at work or in their daily responsibilities. The impact often extends beyond the individual, placing pressure on families, colleagues, and workplaces. Now, alhamdulillah, we have been fortunate to be experiencing a Women's Month, but we have to look at these issues that affect us as women. So today, we are focusing on how addiction can impact our productivity in the home. Joining us this afternoon is Natrishka Naidu, Director of ARCA, Associated Recovery Center of Africa. Good afternoon, Natrishka, and thank you so much for your time this afternoon. Welcome to Radio Islam International.
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1: Now, as we celebrate Women's Month, how does addiction uniquely affect women's productivity, confidence, careers, as well as their family responsibilities?
2: Well, addiction can affect anyone, but women in particular face a lot of social, family, and economic pressures, which can make it a lot more difficult to seek help. Now, especially when it comes to women, we as women carry multiple responsibilities, whether as mothers, partners, caregivers, employees, business owners, providers, and things like that. From a productivity perspective, substances can affect things like concentration, memory, decision-making, and even punctuality and attendance to work. So what may initially look like poor performance or a lack of motivation might actually be a sign that someone is struggling with substance addiction or substance use disorder. Okay? And then there's obviously

وسلم, and therefore there was greater details. With regards to Rayhana, there isn't much detail besides this. The third person or the third concubine that is mentioned, and it's basically just one line that is mentioned under her name in most books, and that is Jamila. Jamila. وَأَصَابَهَا مِنَ السَّبِي. It doesn't give much details, but it says here that she also comes from amongst the prisoners of war or the captives after the battle, and the Prophet ﷺ also kept her as one of the concubines. But there isn't much details with regards to her life. It's just literally one life, one line. The fourth concubine that they talk about in the books of history is Nafisa. Nafisa radiallahu ta'ala anha. 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With regards to Nafisa, she is the fourth concubine that the historians talk about, and this is basically there was a period where the Prophet sallallahu alaihi wasallam and Zainab radiallahu ta'ala anha were estranged from each other. So according to the account here, it was basically Dhul-Hijjah, Muharram and Safar. For this period, for these 3 months, the Prophet sallallahu alayhi wa sallam was a bit distant from Zainab bint Jahash. For whatever reason it may be, it's a husband and wife matter. And when the Prophet sallallahu alaihi wasallam was about to pass away, well, basically that is Rabi'ul Awwal in that same period, then the Prophet sallallahu alaihi wasallam visited Zainab, and they basically patched up and they reconciled, and things went back to normal. And these things are bound to happen between husband and wife, where for momentarily there might be that distance, but internally the hearts are always united. This happens. It's, the Prophet of Allah was not immune from this. He's also a husband at the end of the day. So when he entered upon her, then Zainab radiallahu ta'ala anha was just too happy. And she said, O Nabi of Allah, what can I gift you? What can I gift you? I'm just thinking. Ma adri ma ujazik fa wahabatha lahu. And so Zainab bint Jahash gifted Nafisa, who is a concubine, to the Prophet sallallahu alaihi wasallam. And gifting a slave or concubine was very common in the Arab culture. Zayd radiallahu ta'ala an, who was referred to initially as the adopted son of the Prophet sallallahu alaihi wasallam, but before that, Khadija radiallahu ta'ala anha had purchased him. And the story is famous that she had gifted the Prophet sallallahu alaihi wasallam Zayd radiallahu ta'ala an. And the story is quite famous. So the gifting of a concubine or the gifting of a slave was common and a customary thing within the Arab society and the Arab culture. So keeping in line with that, you have this account where Zainab bint Jahash radiallahu ta'ala anha gifted Nafisa to the Prophet sallallahu alaihi wasallam. So these are the four famous names that appear in the books of history when we talk about the concubines of the Prophet sallallahu alaihi wasallam, and they are Maria al-Qibtiya, Rayhana, Jamila and Nafisa radiyallahu ta'ala anhunna ajma'in. Then there is another area of discussion that the ulama have also listed in the books of history, and that is the women that the Prophet sallallahu alaihi wasallam intended marrying, or where the arrangements were already in place and then it did not materialize and it did not go further than that. Then there's a number of ladies that are mentioned there also where the marriage did not materialize, or

0: The relationship did not go ahead, and they talk about a few names here. I'll just read out some of those names. Al-Wahiba nafsaha lahu, Khawla bintul Hudayl, Amra bintu Yazid, bintul Nu'man bin Al-Jawn. There's a famous one. Her narration comes in Bukhari and in Muslim. Usko alag se zikr kiya. Mulaika bintu Ka'b al-Laythiyya, Fatima bintu Dhahak, Al-Aliya bintu Dabiyan, Qutayla bintu Qais, then they've got Layla bintu Al-Khatim, and Imra'atum min Ghifar. But these marriages did not take place. Basically, there was an intention, but the Prophet ﷺ did not go ahead. So I explained this previously also, that for a general believer, a mu'min, he is given permission for four wives. But in the case of the Prophet ﷺ, he was given latitude in this regard for the purposes of spreading the deen of Allah Rabbul Izzah. You must remember, he was already in his late 50s when he came to Medina, and by the time, if you count that age between 55 and 63, that's when most of these marriages took place of the Prophet sallallahu alaihi wasallam. It was primarily for the preservation of his sunnah, his sharia, both internally and externally, and for the promulgation of his teachings and the promulgation of the deen of Allah Rabbul Izzah, and also other strategic benefits which we already highlighted when we started our discussions prior to this. The next discussion that we will inshallah endeavor to venture in is Banatun Nabi sallallahu alaihi wasallam, the daughters of the Prophet sallallahu alaihi wasallam, and this is also a very beautiful discussion to have, and there's a lot of material available in this regard, so it will take us some time. In any case, that will be our next discussion, inshallah.
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3: 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Physical attendance is encouraged. 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

0: So those of you who are from Lanesia, you are very well aware of late Uncle Ibrahim Abed, who lost his life on Saturday night in a tragic incident while trying to protect his family, who was shot. A very wonderful person, a very cheerful, bubbly person, who was part of Khidmatul Awam. So just to give you some insight into his life, not this year, but the year before, Maulana Suleiman Rawat was on Hajj and he had a chat and a sit-down with Uncle Ibrahim talking about his own life. We want to repurpose and replay that interview for you.
1: Assalamu alaikum wa rahmatullahi wa barakatuh. I'm here with Ibrahim Abed of Khidmatul Awam. He's got an interesting relationship with Makkatul Mukarrama, with Hajj. He studied not too far from where we are here in Aziziyah. So, Ibrahim, let's start with that. Assalamu alaikum, and tell us about what brought you here to study and when?
2: Wali, assalamu alaikum. And as a young person, I always had this ambition to learn the language of the Quran, to learn the Arabic language. And, you know, I thought to myself, look, let's get a few students, like-minded students, that want to learn the language of the Quran. And we got hold of an alim who just graduated from Al-Azhar University. And he was an imam at Newlands Mosque. He was Sheikh Ikramuddin Khan, and he started this class in Fortsburg at the AEL Center. And we had over 20 students doing Arabic. And when these professors from Makkah University came to South Africa, they, you know, we were engaging with them. And they, when they went back to Makkah, they sent us a 10 scholarship to come and study in Makkah. Normally, they would send students wanting to do Islamic studies and things like that would go to Medina. The people that were interested in engineering and MBA and things like that, they would send them to Jeddah. But we were the very first South African students that were allowed to study here at Umul Qura, that's now known as Jamia Umul Qura. In the old days, it was known as Jamia Malik Abdullah Aziz.
1: So how different is now the whole surrounds to that time when you came here?
2: When the place we were staying was a little area that had homes built around. And when you stood on my balcony on the rooftop, or the sutuk on the rooftop, on the right, if you looked, we looked at the big Jamara. And on the left, we saw Jabli Nur. In between, it was just desert and nothing else.
1: And now it's so developed.
2: Right? It's well developed. It's been a tremendous change. The whole of Makkah, especially in the old days, it was just two hotels that accommodated South African Hujjaj. One was Kogir, and the other one was Suleiman Mimish. The Malay community used to go to Suleiman Mimish because Aisha Bulli was there from Cape Town. She married the Arab by the name of Suleiman Mimish, and they used to take care of Hujjaj from the Cape, and Kogir used to take care of all the Indian communities that were coming for Hajj.
1: So you performed your first Hajj in 78, right?
2: Yeah.
1: And you've come now in recent years with Khidmatul Awam for Hajj. How different is Hajj now, and how similar?
2: In the old days, the haram itself was much smaller. They had on the mataf, it was sand, and they used to have the light poles in the center. So when you're making tawaf as well, you had to bypass the thing split up when the poles came, and we used to make tawaf like that. It was barefooted, and it was all stones, pebbles.
1: In the sand and stones?
2: Yes.
1: Wow.
2: No marble at all.
1: And today we complain when your feet hurt a bit on the marble.
2: Yeah. People used to make it on stone. There was no the king's castle, a king's palace there. There was a road going right through. And we used to stay at this place called Shisha, which is not very far from the university. It was in Aziziyah. And we used to walk to the haram. It's a 12-kilometer walk, and in the evenings we used to walk and stay in the haram till Fajr Salah and then come back home. The first Hajj in 1977, the university called the the professors from the universities called me in, and they told me that they have a bit of a problem. They have a lot of female students studying here, and they wanted to go for Hajj. So I was the only married couple. We were the only married couple. So they told us that they will give us a camp in Mina, a camp in Arafat, and they will give us transport to take us there. So I met myself and my wife, we made Hajj with 28 female students. And it was so fascinating because it's the first time making Hajj, you had foreign students traveling with you, and they gave us two camps. There was a camp for my wife and I, and they had a tent for the female students as well. And in our first Hajj, the very first time when we went to stone at the Jamarat, and the Jamarat was an old Jamarat. It was just one little pillar with a circle around. And you know, when you're pelting, you could pelt the guys on the other end if you missed the stone, the pillar itself. It's just ground level. The pelting was just ground level.
1: So you've been coming in recent years now, right, as a khadim for Khidmatul Awam. When I see you guys, you're just moving helter-skelter, busy all the time. For our listeners and viewers back home, tell us, what do the khadims do in the background? What keeps you busy and what keeps you motivated? Why do you do this?
2: Simply because for the love of taking care of Allah's guests, we have always did this, always in the background we know. If you're caring for the hujjaj, and the hujjaj is Allah's guest, if the hujjaj make dua for you in the haram, in Masjid Nabawi, it's like Jannah for us, you know, because they're Allah's guest and you're caring for your Allah's guest. But as CAP, we started CAPs about 16, 17 years ago, and as a small group, our maqsad was to bring down the price of Hajj, because we worked on a very, very small margin. We worked on a cost plus 3% margin, and that's, we set this, the pricing for all the other travel agents in South Africa. So if they wanted to take people for Hajj, they had to bring down the prices, and that's why how we were able to bring the price of Hajj to much affordable rate. But unfortunately, we were fighting a losing battle, and we have always been fighting it, because number one, in the beginning it was much better because the rates were, the rand was much more competitive, and the tanazzul that we were paying was much, the five days was much cheaper. That was all pre-COVID. But post-COVID, it just dumped. Like, we were paying around about 12,000 rand for tanazzul. It jumped from 12,000 rand to 28,000 rand post-COVID. And it's just been going up and up because of the modern facilities they're providing and the changes they're bringing about. And all that is money.
1: So for those who haven't been on Hajj, or if they've been but they haven't really taken notice, what do khadims do in the background? What kind of logistics and what kind of work are you involved in?
2: First thing, we are assigned groups. We come, our Hajj packages are based on the 6 weeks, 5 weeks, 4 weeks, 3 weeks, 2 weeks packages. And with each group, we have one khadim coming through.
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5: Assalamu alaikum wa rahmatullahi wa barakatuh. It is Monday, the 17th of August, 2026, corresponding to the 4th of Rabiul Awal, 1448. From the Radio Islam International News Desk in Durban, this is your news bulletin at 4. Your headline this hour, SAPRA recalls blood pressure drug. SAPRA has recalled four batches of enalapril, 10 milligrams, a medicine commonly used to treat high blood pressure, after quality concerns were identified. The affected batches are GQQ24053, GQQ24064, GQQ24066, and GQQ24067. Patients are urged to check their packaging and speak to a doctor or pharmacist if they have an affected batch. Do not stop taking the medicine without medical advice. Businessman Vusi Muzi Kat Madlatla has told the Madlanga Commission that none of his companies were ever awarded contracts by the Ekurhuleni Metro Police Department. He says the only work his company provided to the municipality was security for former mayor Tanya Campbell. Madlatla has also invoked his right against self-incrimination over the Medicare 24 contract, which is linked to a pending criminal charges.
6: My relationship with Mike van Wyk is a subject of a matter that is pending before court, and as such, I'm unable to comment on this question.
5: President Cyril Ramaphosa says the 46th Ordinary SADC Summit must go beyond adopting declaration. The heads of states and government, as well as representatives of the 16 member states, are meeting at the Durban ICC. He said that the populations of the SADC region need their leaders to deliver economic liberation.
7: We must deepen industrialization and build regional value chains. The minerals and agricultural commodities of our region must become the foundation of Southern African manufacturing. Secondly, we must invest boldly in regional infrastructure. We do need the roads that should link our countries, efficient railways that should carry the minerals and manufactured goods. Thirdly, we must strengthen our energy, water, and digital security.
5: In African news, Zambia's President Hakainde Hichilema is leading the presidential election with nearly 59% of votes counted so far. Electoral authorities say he has secured more than 1.5 million votes, putting him on course for a second term. His closest rival, Brian Mundubile, is trailing with just over 1 million votes. Final results are expected today. In Uma News, Iran says negotiations with the United States never got off the ground, accusing Washington of violating a memorandum meant to pave the way for talks on sanctions and its nuclear program. Tehran says the agreed 60-day negotiating period is now irrelevant, following what it calls widespread U.S. violations. There are currently no direct talks between the two sides. In news from Palestine, a UN team has reached Palestinian families trapped in the occupied West Bank village of Usra for more than a week amid attacks by Israeli settlers. Human rights activist Hussam Elush says the violence reflects a much wider pattern of displacement and settlement expansion across the West Bank. He has called for stronger international action to protect Palestinians and hold perpetrators accountable.
8: So the only way to stop the Israeli aggression in that region, and I say region because it's beyond Palestine today, it is extended to the entire region with threats now including to Syria, to Turkey, and other countries. So the only way to stop Israeli aggression is to activate something similar to the Mecca Pact, the Mecca Accord, which has brought together countries of Turkey, Saudi Arabia, and Pakistan. The only way Israel would know it can no longer push back and commit aggression, mass murder, ethnic cleansing, apartheid, is if there is a political, diplomatic, economic, and military price to pay for those acts of aggression.
5: And in international news, President Donald Trump says the U.S. will substantially reduce joint military exercises with South Korea, citing his good relationship with North Korean leader Kim Jong-un. However, Indo-Pacific analyst Victor Teo says the drills are still going ahead, involving tens of thousands of U.S. and South Korean troops. He believes Trump's comments are aimed at easing tensions with Pyongyang.
9: But I think substantively, the Americans have actually acknowledged that it's actually too late for them to scale down these exercises because it has already started. So given the timing and how this was announced, it's classically Trump. Something is being said. It's making a political statement, but in fact, nothing is actually happening. The exercise is going forth with 25,000 American troops plus minus 18,000 South Korean troops. So the exercise is going to be held for the next, if I'm not wrong, 10 or 11 days.
5: In our market update, gold is trading at approximately 4,413 Rand 48 cents per ounce. Brent crude oil is trading at $89.11 per barrel. The US dollar is trading at 16 Rand 21, the euro 18 Rand 79, and the British pound 21 Rand 97 cents. In our solar times, for Johannesburg listeners, Asad Hanafi is at 12 minutes past 4 and Maghrib at 8 minutes before 6. In Durban, Asad Hanafi is at 5 minutes before 4 and Maghrib is at 35 minutes after 5. Your headline this hour, Safra recalls blood pressure drug. From the Radio Islam International News Desk in Durban, I'm Anissa Isak. Assalamu alaikum wa rahmatullahi wa barakatuh.
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5: We have a mayat announcement. Inna lillahi wa inna ilayhi raji'un. To Allah Ta'ala do we belong, and unto Him is our return. The janaza of marhum Nazir Ahmed Mohammed Akhlwaya, husband of Nadira Akhlwaya, father of Hansala, son of the late Mohammed and Jubaida Akhlwaya, and brother of Ahmed, Ibrahim, Zakaria, Imran, Suleiman, and Zainab. The janaza will leave from Weaverbird Avenue, Extension 1, proceeding to the Avalon Cemetery at 15 minutes past 8. Janaza Salah will be performed at the Avalon Cemetery at 8:30. That is the janaza of marhum Nazir Ahmed Mohammed Akhlwaya, husband of Nadira Akhlwaya, father of Hansala, the son of the late Mohammed and Jubaida Akhlwaya, and brother of Ahmed, Ibrahim, Zakaria, Imran, Suleiman, and Zainab. The janaza will leave from Weaverbird Avenue, Extension 1, proceeding to the Avalon Cemetery at 8:15. Janaza Salah will be performed at the Avalon Cemetery at 8:30. May Allah subhanahu wa ta'ala grant all the marhumin complete forgiveness and elevate their status in Jannah. May Allah subhanahu wa ta'ala grant sabr and jameel to the family. Ameen. Listeners are requested to recite Surah Ikhlas 3 times for all the marhumin.
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5: Assalamu alaikum wa rahmatullahi wa barakatuh, and welcome to the interactive by me, Mumtaz Musa. It is August already, so today we are talking about what has this year taught you, what are the lessons, and how was this year for you. We have some mixed reviews, but some interesting foresight as well. I'm going to start off with Aisha Patel. She says, honestly, it has been a difficult year. I have had to deal with things I never expected, but I think I have become stronger because of them. Yusuf Ibrahim says, it was a good year overall, achieved something I've been working hard towards for a long time, and it reminded me the consistency really does pay off. Nadia Ismail says, this year has taught me to appreciate the simple things, family, health, peace, and having people around me who genuinely care about my well-being. Brother Imran Qasim says, I thought this year would have been very different. A lot of my plans did not work out, and I'm still learning to accept that life does not always follow our timelines. Sister Sana says, I've learned to stop focusing on situations. Sometimes letting go is exactly what you need to move forward. Brother Fahim Khan says, it has been a year of stepping outside of my comfort zone. I surprised myself with what I was actually capable of. Shibna Mohammed says, not going to lie, it's been exhausting. I've smelled through a lot of things, but I've already reached burned out. Ridwan says, it says, probably a 5 out of 10, nothing terrible, but I also feel like I've been stuck in the same place for far too long. Nabila Umar says, I've learned that people can leave your life, but still leave you with lessons that stay with you forever. Suleiman Harun says, protecting your peace is not selfish. That has probably been my biggest lesson this year. And lastly, Sister Mariam Khan says, this year taught me that progress does not always mean achieving something. Sometimes getting through a difficult season is progress enough. Now looking at this, why did I ask this? It's important because August is a natural point of reflection. We are far enough into the year to have experienced its highs and its lows, but there are still enough time left to make changes. It encourages people to ask themselves, what has this year changed in me? What have I learned so far? What have I survived? What am I grateful for? What do I still need to work on? And importantly, it reminds people that a year does not have to be successful to be conventional, to the conventional standards, to become meaningful. Someone may have achieved promotions, traveled, and reached their goals, while someone else may simply be proud that they made it through a difficult season. In all of it, and I kept telling my kids this week about it, is that how thankful are we to Allah subhanahu wa ta'ala for all that has happened from January till August. How many times have we made a sajda to Allah subhanahu wa ta'ala just because we are thankful for his ni'mah that he has given us? And it's something we need to reflect on, because when we look at our year, or when we look at how the last few months is, a lot of people will complain of business, of the economy, of so and so. But how many of us take time to focus on the positive things that happened? Not every day was a test. Some months may have been a test, but there was ease as well, because Allah tells us, verily with hardship comes ease. But it's also a reminder to us that during times of happiness, to turn to Allah subhanahu wa ta'ala and make shukr, say alhamdulillah, do that sajda of thankfulness to him, and be appreciating of what he has given you, the good days and the bad days as well. Until tomorrow, assalamu alaikum wa rahmatullahi wa barakatuh.

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1: The comparison between a typical affordable household food basket and the national minimum wage highlights a severe cost of living crisis in South Africa. According to data tracked by organizations like the Peter Maritzburg Economic Justice and Dignity Group, the economic gap leaves the low-income household under immense pressure. We speak to Sibusiso Mtoto. Good afternoon. Welcome to the program.
2: Good afternoon to you and the listeners. And for the record, it's Sibusiso Mtoto.
1: Thank you for that. What is the purpose of the household food basket?
2: So it really is to highlight the level of poverty, as explained by the numbers. So we crunch the numbers and we juxtapose the numbers in terms of the food prices and juxtapose them with the actual wages, whereby you then get the real picture of how difficult life has been for many South Africans, especially for those who live in what would be regarded as the low income level within the South African's working population.
1: Yes. So explain the household food basket costs in comparison to the national minimum wage.
2: So, for instance, the food basket tracks 44 essential food items. They vary from your vegetables, your canned fish, your rice, your maize meal. And you then look at you look at them. There will be 44 of them. We look at whether these items track across South Africa, the country's main cities. Whether you are in Johannesburg, you are in Pietermaritzburg, in Durban, or in Cape Town, we look at them across and we determine in which city is this kind of food more expensive, and then we aggregate all of those, and then we take what is a normal working day. So in South Africa, the national minimum wage is 30 rands per hour. 30 rands, 23 rands, 23 cents per hour, rather. Which means that all in all, it's 241 rands, 84 cents for an 8-hour shift. That is assuming that the employers are paying the minimum wage. When you take that number and then you multiply it by the 21 working days available in a month, you then come up with the overall total of how much in terms of wages the worker will be earning, and then we take that and look at the prices of food, of the 44 food items, and then determine whether there is an option of being able to provide for the family the food that is packed with all of the requirements for sustainability, for health, for you know food where you can say that this kid is healthy, this human being is in a good condition, and so we look at all of those. And what has been our finding over the past months, the past years since 2018, is that for many workers, owing to the fact that they normally have to use public transport, sometimes traveling twice and getting to their place of work, almost half of the salary goes towards transport alone, which then means you're already looking at a compromise in terms of food. And then you factor in areas like issues like transport, water and electricity, and then you really don't have much in terms of food choices for a family, because in most black families, the salary, you find that a salary supports more than five members within a family, which then makes the situation very dire.
1: Yes, a dire situation, and the reality, as you say, for many, many individuals in our country. So, you know, what is the core deficit?
2: At the moment, what we are seeing is, just to give you a scenario, in July, you found that the general worker managed to earn 5,562 rands during a 21-day working month. And the overall price of food at that time stood, let me just, then we factor in transport, electricity. So those costs, transport, water and electricity, amounted to 3,471 rands. Now take that, compare it with 5,562. Already you are looking at very unfair numbers there. Then food comes in as the last item to be accommodated within that amount of money that a worker has to earn. It really makes for very dire reading.
1: Yes. What needs to happen now? You know, what can be done to address the situation?
2: One of our calls over the past has been that there needs to be swift action, probably on the part of government, in determining the food pricing. It can't be left to the price to the private sector to be the only determinant of food pricing. That's one. But then there also needs to be a method in which poor families are accommodated, are cushioned against this. So there's got to be a method whereby at the least there is a supply of food to families, so that package. Imagine a scenario whereby what you see as a food basket now was supplied to a family. Just imagine that. And imagine what impact that would have on the families in general, what that would have within society, because all of a sudden you'd be looking at people that are not prone to disease. Even the worker does not have to stay at home because he's not feeling well, because he would have compromised on the food items that he bought. So all of this, you look at them and you look and you think this would be an advantage if there was some kind of intervention on the part of government. But firstly, when government intervenes, it's got to make sure that the big supermarkets are not the only determinants of food pricing in South Africa.
1: Yes. Certainly, this gives us a basis to which you know, matters can be taken forward with government, and some tangible change can be brought. Thank you very much for the extensive work.
2: All right, today. Thank you. Thank you very much.
1: Okay, go well. Bye-bye.
2: Bye.
1: Yes, that was a discussion on the food basket and understanding what is the cost for ordinary folks in South Africa. I'll let you go to our newspapers.

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1: Time to look at the afternoon newspapers. We're joined by Sister Nisa. Assalamu alaikum wa rahmatullahi wa barakatuh.
2: Wa alaikum salam wa rahmatullahi wa barakatuh.
1: Let us begin with Star Later edition, border control challenges.
2: Yes, this deals with South Africa stepping up border enforcement after more than 4,200 undocumented foreign nationals were intercepted trying to enter the country outside official ports between April and July. Border Management Authority says most were stopped along the Zimbabwe border, followed by the Lesotho and Mozambique borders as well. Almost 90,000 people have been repatriated, including more than 54,000 Malawians and nearly 28,000 Zimbabweans. And authorities have also tightened screening at land borders, with 12,100 people refused entry and more than 5,000 declared undesirable. Home Affairs says it is strengthening border security through biometric and electronic systems, increased patrols and additional immigration inspectors. But BOSA says technology alone will not solve the problem, pointing to corruption, staff shortages, poor infrastructure and weak enforcement. The operation is also proving costly. Home Affairs says it's spent 292 million rand on repatriations and deportations and is seeking additional funding.
1: Okay, then what do we have on the daily news coming out of KZN? Call to pay councillors equally.
2: Yes, that's KwaZulu Cocta MEC Tulisizwe Buthelezi, who's calling for councillors across South Africa to receive the same remuneration regardless of the size or grade of their municipality. Buthelezi says that councillors in rural and smaller municipalities face similar and sometimes greater challenges than those in metros, yet earn less. The proposal has drawn mixed reactions. SALGA President Becky Stofile supports the call, saying councillors should be paid for the position they hold, not where they serve. But the DA says standardizing salaries could put further pressure on already struggling municipalities and take money away from service delivery. Kasatu has also questioned the focus on councillors' pay, saying municipal workers continue to face salary and payment problems. Meanwhile, ratepayer groups argue that councillors are already overpaid and should first be held accountable for their performances.
1: Interesting perspective. Now, Cape Times, where are the SAPS body cameras?
2: Well, more than a year after SAPS promised body-worn cameras, officers are still waiting with no firm rollout date. Acting Police Minister Professor Feroz Kachalia says the tender has yet to be advertised after the process was transferred to government's IT agency CETA for further technical and compliance work. SAPS had planned to procure 450 body cameras and 200 dashboard cameras, but even those numbers are now uncertain. Experts say that the cameras could strengthen accountability, provide objective evidence during misconduct investigations, and help rebuild public trust. But they stress that strict rules will be needed around when cameras are activated, how footage is stored, and how tampering is dealt with. And the delays are particularly concerning as police conduct remains under scrutiny at the Madlanga Commission.
1: Boost special needs internship to tackle youth job crisis.
2: This is The Guardian, where UK government is reviewing a call for supported internships for young people with special educational needs and disabilities to be dramatically expanded. Former Minister Alan Milburn says the programs could help tackle the country's growing youth unemployment crisis, where nearly 1 million young people aged between 16 and 24 are currently not in education, employment or training, the highest level in a decade. Now, the year-long internships offers work experience and job coaching for young people with conditions including autism, learning disabilities and mental illness. Around 70% of participants in the best performing schemes will go on to secure paid work. But with only 4,500 supported internships currently available in England, many young people cannot access the programs. Milburn says the problem is not a lack of effort from young people, but a shortage of jobs, opportunities and support. And his final recommendations are expected to be submitted to the UK government in autumn.
1: Assalamu alaikum wa rahmatullahi wa barakatuh.
2: Wa alaikum salam wa rahmatullahi wa barakatuh.
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0: Muhammad sallallahu alaihi wasallam, humanity's compass in a sea of chaos. 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
1: Your World Today. 14 years after the Marikana massacre, survivors, victims, families and trade unions are still calling for accountability. The massacre resulted in a total of 40 deaths and 78 injuries, with mine workers accounting for the vast majority of the casualties. Nomzamo Zondo is a South African attorney specializing in human rights. Since July 2014, Zondo has been the director of the litigation for the Socio-Economic Rights Institute for South Africa. Good afternoon and welcome to the program.
2: Good afternoon, Yusuf. Thank you so much for having me.
1: Thank you for joining us. How do you explain the fact that 14 years later, no one has been held criminally accountable for the deaths of the 34 mine workers?
2: Honestly, a failure of our constitutional vision, a failure to uphold the dignity and humanity of the families and the deceased miners and the surviving miners. Unfortunately, the families have been failed by IPED, by the National Prosecuting Authority, and have not been treated like victims as they should be in these circumstances.
1: Yes, unfortunate reality. For families who have lost breadwinners, what does justice actually look like beyond financial compensation?
2: It would be for them to know what happened. What happened, specifically why the police murdered their loved ones. Two, they would want the state to acknowledge the massacre fully. And they have made calls, firstly, for an apology. That is part of the litigation that we brought on their behalf. Two, but also an acknowledgement of Marikana Day as a public holiday in the country, so that the country reflects on that moment, and therefore we have a sort of

0: guarantee as people living in South Africa that such a massacre would never happen again?
1: Yes, certainly. In terms of, you know, the compensation, what has been achieved, what has been given thus far, has compensation been adequate to address the long-term consequences for survivors and dependents?
0: So the so we at for 34 of the 37 miners who were killed by the police. At this point, 35 of those families have had the breadwinning component of their claim settled by the state. Every other claim is disputed by the state, including the claim for an apology and the claim for them to be compensated for the trauma and be compensated for the loss of family life, looking at the widows, looking at the children, looking at the siblings of those who passed away. Unfortunately, the stance taken by the state has been that the families will have to fight and prove every claim. In effect, their stance, I mean, they approached us to settle the matter in 2015, December. And yet 11 years later, the matter is still not settled because they want every single cent proven by the very victim. So they basically want our clients, the widows, the children, the siblings, the parents, to bear out their wounds before them in courts. Something that shows their lack of empathy for the condition that the families find themselves in.
1: Yes, certainly. The workers were demanding an increase from roughly 4,000 rand to 12,500 a month. You know, what does that demand tell us about the economic conditions facing mine workers at that time?
0: Look, I mean, the interesting thing about the strike is that you have workers asserting their right to determine the value of their labor, asserting the right to decide where the line is in terms of where the profit goes in relation to their labor. And at the time, as you rightly point out, they were doing backbreaking work for very little. They were in debt. They were managing, for most of them, their households in Marikana, in other households in the Eastern Cape or in Swaziland or in Mozambique or Lesotho. And they fought to say, actually, we see 12,500 as a fair value of our labor, and therefore that's going to be our demand. In fact, I know that in their own conversation, there was a question around every year we ask for a percentage increase, and someone said, no, but we need to know what the amount we'll receive will be so that we are certain about the improvement in our lives, about being able to meet our responsibilities to our families. And they ended up at that figure of 12,500. The one story that is really told is the fact that at least, even as we say, it's 14 years, everyone who's employed at Sibanye Stillwater now by the company earns that 12,500. I know this because the families, some of the families were employed as cleaners at the mine, some of them as mine workers, and that struggle to reach 12.5 was a struggle that they won, albeit a few years after the Marikana massacre.
1: Yes. In terms of, you know, reflecting on this day and having a national holiday, a day of reflection, you know, what would you like South Africans who are not directly affected by Marikana to remember about the 16th of August 2012?
0: I think the strike itself was about the mine workers being heard and having a say about the value of their labor. And the fact that the mine could call on the state to intervene on its side of that dispute is something that should worry all of us. I think for ordinary South Africans who feel distant from what happened in the massacre, I think we'd want them to remember that it is quite common for black people to die violently. And our democratic dispensation was meant to usher in a country where that would no longer be possible. And so we commemorate Marikana because we say this is not the country that we fought for, this is not the country we envisioned for ourselves. And therefore the call for justice for Marikana is a call for the vision to be met where everybody's life is respected. And I think even post the massacre, the reason why there's a commemoration every year is that the state has continued to discount the humanity of the families by how they've treated them, by how they engage in the different legal processes, from the criminal prosecutions to civil prosecutions. And therefore, when we insist as a country that we'll remember this day, we are saying we expect it better and we insist on living in a better country.
1: Yes, certainly. Very, very pertinent and profound. Thank you very much for chatting to us. We appreciate that you've brought our listeners up to speed. We certainly hope that the process will reach its fruition.
0: Thank you, Yusuf.
1: Thank you. Go well. Bye-bye. That was our guest talking to us about Marikana 14 years on.
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1: Abu Qatada radiallahu anhu says that Murra alayhi bi janazatin. A janaza was brought, a funeral was brought before the Prophet sallallahu alayhi wa sallam. So Nabi sallallahu alayhi wa sallam said, Mustarihun aw mustarahun. Either he is relieved or others are relieved from him. So the Sahaba asked that, Mal mustarihu wal mustarahu. Who is relieved and who is the one being relieved? The Nabi sallallahu alayhi wa sallam said, Al-Abdul Mu'min yastarihu min nasab al-dunya wa adaha ila rahmatillah. The believing slave is delivered from the sorrows and harms of this world and goes into the mercy of Allah. وَالْفَاجِرُ يَسْتَرِيحُ مِنْهُ al-ibad wal-bilad wal-shajar wal-dawab. But what is delivered, the creatures, the country, the trees, the beasts are all saved from him. So with death, the believer is delivered from the deeds of the world and the effort to perform them. He's also delivered from the hardships of anxiety of the world and the harm and trouble caused by its people. Masruk said he did not envy anyone, as he envied the believer who is placed into his grave because he's safe from the punishment and the rest of the world. And Abu Dawud said, I like death because of my desire to go before my Lord. I like sickness as an atonement for my sins. And I like poverty as a means to humble and make me submissive before my Lord. So when a sinner dies, other people are free from him, because when they reproach him, he quarrels with them. They say nothing to him. They are incomplete in their deen. And if they correct him, then he quarrels with them. So his sins create corruption on the earth, hurt people, cities, trees. Religious acts and duties are interrupted. Allah is angry with the sinner, so the earth and all that is on the earth suffers. And Allah prevents rain from coming down because of the sinner. When the sinner dies, the clouds burst and it's green everywhere. Allah subhanahu wa ta'ala make us from those who we are. Our existence in the world is a means of comfort and a means of goodness for all those around us.
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0: This Asr Adhan is brought to you by Africa Muslims Agency. 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
5: It is Monday, the 17th of August, 2026, corresponding to the 4th Rabiul Awal, 1448. Assalamu alaikum wa rahmatullahi wa barakatuh. From the Radio Islam International News Desk in Durban, this is your news bulletin at 5. Your headline this hour, 10 million rand Ferrari set for sale. The Special Investigating Unit has welcomed a special tribunal order authorizing the sale of a Ferrari worth around 10 million rand belonging to Shlangwani Maumela. Maumela is linked to allegations of more than 2 billion rand in looting at Tembisa Hospital. The Ferrari was bought for 11 million rand in 2022. The SIU says proceeds from the sale will be preserved in an interest-bearing account pending the outcome of legal proceedings. Alleged crime kingpin Vusi Muzi Kat Matlala has denied having a close relationship with Northwest businessman Suleiman Karim. Matlala is testifying before the Madlanga Commission, which is investigating allegations of criminality, political interference and corruption in South Africa's criminal justice system. He has been accused of benefiting from an irregular SAPS medical contract and of links to senior police officials and political figures.
6: Karim, were you introduced or you just bumped into each other within the security sector because both played in that space?
7: Yeah, we just bumped into each other.
6: When was that?
7: Maybe during, I'll say from maybe 2020.
6: 2020. And as I understand it, and I speak under correction, Mr. Karim is from the Northwest.
7: Yes.
6: Does he operate, he provides his services out here? Gauteng, or alternatively, do you provide your services out in Northwest? I'm trying to see where you bump into each other to get
7: yes,
6: to know each other.
7: Yes, he's from Northwest, but he's in Sandton.
6: Oh, so he operates his security businesses here in the Gauteng area?
7: I don't know where he operates business.
6: So where would you have bumped into each other?
7: I said he used to visit Mr. Msibi.
6: Oh, yes, okay.
5: SAPRA has recalled four batches of enalapril 10 milligrams, a medicine commonly used to treat high blood pressure, after quality concerns were identified. The affected batches are GQQ24053, GQQ24064, GQQ24066 and GQQ24067. Patients are urged to check their packaging and speak to a doctor or pharmacist if they have an affected batch. Do not stop taking the medicine without medical advice. In African news, Chevron says it has discovered oil and gas condensate at an exploration well offshore Angola as the energy giant steps up efforts to boost production in sub-Saharan Africa. The discovery was made in Block Zero in the Lower Congo Basin. Angola has introduced tax and regulatory reforms aimed at attracting investment and encouraging more exploration in its mature oil fields. In Oman news, U.S. President Donald Trump has threatened military action against Oman if it interferes with Washington's negotiations with Iran. Trump says the U.S. is in direct contact with officials from Iran's Revolutionary Guard through a back channel.
8: The message we have is totally disoriented about what to do. Recently also said that he's not in a hurry to sign anything or to finish the war. It seems that he's not worried about anything that he started on the 20th of February, and that everything that is happening in the Gulf is just a detail about something that happened in a far away from the United States that is not important at all. So it's difficult to understand what is the kind of thinking process of Trump. When he makes this kind of declarations, he already declared some time ago that he would bomb Oman if they were not doing what they wanted. So it's the kind of bully mechanism that Trump is using in order to get what he wants that so far demonstrated is not useful.
5: He also urged Israel to stop striking Gaza, saying Hamas had agreed to give up its weapons. The comments come as Washington pushes to advance its Gaza peace plan. And in the news from Palestine, Hamas has welcomed U.S. President Donald Trump's call for Israel to stop its attacks on Gaza and urged him to press Israel to move ahead with the second phase of the Gaza peace plan. Hamas spokesperson Hazam Qassam says Trump's remarks demonstrate his commitment to the ceasefire process. The next phase includes a phased Israeli withdrawal, a new Palestinian administration in Gaza, and reconstruction efforts. And in international news, newly released court documents have revealed an extensive U.S. government surveillance operation targeting activists, labor unions, and community groups in Minnesota. Known as Operation Puppet Master, the program involved undercover agents attending meetings at churches, libraries, and union halls while investigators obtained financial records from major organizations. 15 people have been charged in a related federal case, with one defendant calling the charges politically motivated. In our market update, gold is trading at approximately 4,416 rand, 23 cents per ounce. Brent crude oil is trading at $88.95 per barrel. The US dollar is trading at 16 rand 18, the euro 18 rand 76, and the British pound at 21 rand 94. In our solar time for our Johannesburg listeners, Maghrib is at 8 minutes to 6 and Isha at 7 minutes to 7. For our Durban listeners, Maghrib is at 35 minutes past 5 and Isha at 7 minutes to 7. Your headline this hour, 10 million rand Ferrari set for sale. From the Radio Islam International News Desk in Durban, I'm Anissa Isaac. Assalamu alaikum wa rahmatullahi wa barakatuh.
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5: We have a Mayat announcement. Inna lillahi wa inna ilayhi raji'un. To Allah Ta'ala do we belong, and unto him is our return. The janaza of Marhum Nazir Ahmed Muhammad Akhlwaya, husband of Nadira Akhlwaya, father of Hansala, the son of the late Muhammad and Jubaida Akhlwaya, brother of Ahmed Ibrahim Zakaria Imran Suleiman and Zainab. The janaza will leave from Weaverbird Avenue, Extension 1, proceeding to the Avalon Cemetery at 8:15. Janaza the Salah will be performed at the Avalon Cemetery at 8:30. That is the janaza of Marhum Nazir Ahmed Muhammad Akhlwaya, husband of Nadira Akhlwaya, father of Hansala, son of the late Muhammad and Jubaida Akhlwaya, brother of Ahmed Ibrahim Zakaria Imran Suleiman and Zainab. The janaza will leave from Weaverbird Avenue, Extension 1, proceeding to the Avalon Cemetery at 8:15. Janaza Salah will be performed at the Avalon Cemetery at 8:30. May Allah subhanahu wa ta'ala grant all the marhumin complete forgiveness and elevate their status in Jannah. May Allah subhanahu wa ta'ala grant sabri jamilun to the family. Ameen. Listeners are requested to recite Surah Ikhlas 3 times for all the marhumin.
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18: 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But that's not all. The Daily Roundup goes beyond news. 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
19: Assalamu alaikum wa rahmatullahi wa barakatuh. 5:13 p.m. it is. You listening to the Daily Roundup right here on Radio Islam International. Lovely day out here in Durban if you happen to be anywhere close by. Still a bit chilly when you go up country, and I'm talking about up country away from the coast, PMB, Eston, those areas there, and the opportunity of being there during the course of the weekend. Saturday and Sunday, and although the rest of us pretty toasty and warm by the coast itself, you can see that you want to experience the real temperatures of South Africa. Well, you got to go about half an hour away from the coast and you already feel it in your bones. But anyway, alhamdulillah ala kulli hal, all praise is due to Allah subhanahu wa ta'ala upon every condition, bi iznihi, and with his permission and with Allah subhanahu wa ta'ala's name, tatimu salihat, do all good deeds come to an end and come to fruition with his permission as well. Well, if you are in the greater Durban area, you know very well that it's been a busy last week. Now, to give you guys an idea, who are living out there in Gauteng, you know, BRICS was about a year and a half or 2 years ago when with road closures, you didn't know whether you were coming or going, especially if work takes you to Rosebank or Sandton. All of a sudden, roadblock here, roadblock there. And as a result, you off and you on at the same time. Well, it's been a pretty busy week from that point of view. If you are in the greater Durban area trying to meander your way from north to south. But you know what? This is the result of the SADC, the SADC summit, and bringing, of course, regional leaders together in Durban. But a parallel People's Summit is putting the spotlight on communities affected by major decisions. Joining us this evening is Ashraf Patel, Senior Research Associate at the Institute for Global Dialogue, joining us to unpack the SADC Summit, the purpose, and whether ordinary Southern Africans, remember, this is a Southern African summit, right, covering Mozambique, Zimbabwe, Malawi, to, and even the neighboring countries and beyond. You are looking at a decent chunk of the population of the continent and an impactful part of the world. Well, joining us to impact the summit and whether ordinary Southern Africans are being heard is Ashraf. Assalamu alaikum wa rahmatullah. Brother Ashraf Patel.
20: Wa alaikum salam, Maulana. Hope all is well.
19: Alhamdulillah, all's well, Brother Ashraf. Brother Ashraf, for listeners who may not be familiar, I mean, what exactly is the SADC summit? We here in Durban see it by way of traffic, but what are the key issues leaders are expected to address this year as the summit, you know, continues to go on in Durban and comes to its last few days?
20: Yes, yes, very relevant, given the leadership summit concludes this evening at the ICC in Durban. The backstop being the SADC summit leaders meet a year for 1 or 2 days as a leadership summit, but the 2 weeks prior, ministerials, various ministers from SADC, as well as stakeholders, as well as development financial institutions, meet to map out the progress from what is called the previous SADC summits. So no surprises, and with all things SADC, progress over the decades have been very, very slow indeed. One of the key elements is what is called the regional indicative industrialization plan, RISDEP. And I remember back in the day, a good 15 years ago, when it was launched to much fanfare. After 15 years, we haven't seen much progress except a few statements and a commitment to build transport corridors and the Southern African power pool, which is still stagnant in terms of lack of development funding. So when you discuss SADC, you have to take it with a pinch of salt, I guess.
19: Mm. These growing calls, Ashraf, for SADC or SADC to move beyond leaders simply meeting and issuing statements, which we've seen, rightfully so, all these years, and very likely we're going to see it this year as well. I mean, what practical outcomes should people expect from the summit? I mean, ultimately, the summit is actually representing a very strategic and important part of the world that maybe not Southern Africans realize, but certainly the world has realized by way of logistics, by way of minerals, by way of even influence to some degree on the global stage. But, you know, to make it more inclusive, beyond simply extending it to leaders that will at the end issue a statement and we back to the same forum next year.
20: Yes, very good question. I think for President Ramaphosa, it is a very important milestone for several reasons. The first is on the heels of the G20 summit, which South Africa hosted last year, there has been great, great expectations to deliver on what is called the local and regional mandate. And I think it's under severe pressure, noting South Africa spent R1 billion for the G20, and much of it was marketed as an African AU G20. But beyond the rhetoric, there's been little commitment on the key themes, i.e. critical minerals. The G20 has adopted it, but it's merely a voluntary code. And then there was a pushback at the G7 summit in France in June, where the G7 nations did not embrace the G20 communique on critical minerals. And therefore, President Ramaphosa has made critical minerals and industrialization as one of the themes for SADC 2026. The other major pressure on President Ramaphosa and presidents in the final years of their second term is that he is now basically towards the sunset of his presidency, and he's hard pressed to establish a legacy, and he hasn't managed it globally with the various geopolitical issues with the Trump administration, etc. And he seeks to view SADC and making it a success as a potential legacy for himself.
19: Let's talk about, Ashraf, the parallel summit taking place, you know, side by side with the SADC summit. The SADC People's Summit is highlighting concerns from coastal communities affected by oil and gas exploration. Now, we've seen this year across the coast of the world, but especially so here in South and Southern Africa. We've seen oil exploration plans currently being scuttled, but it doesn't mean, of course, that in the next few years, those very same energy companies will not attempt to try again. I'm referring to off the Wild Coast in South Africa. But we're not the only ones. There have been attempts to now explore for oil and gas of various coastal communities from time to time, from Mozambique to Kenya to even Angola, for that matter. So how important is it for these community voices to influence regional policy and development decisions, Ashraf?
20: A very good question, Maulana. You know, I was involved a good 20 years ago in the early days of the Southern African People's Solidarity Network. At the time, the Africa debt crisis was the big agenda item, and with AfroDebt, as well as the Jubilee Millennium Campaign, it was one of the more successful campaigns that ended up writing off African debt. But today we face the same crisis of the African debt, which the G20 did not yet resolve. This time round, oil and gas and something called critical minerals exploration is the holy grail for international mining corporations and investors. The U.S. administration has declared a new critical minerals national security strategy. The EU critical minerals security strategy has been adopted a few months ago. And the BRICS nations have a more nuanced view on critical minerals, linking it to sustainable industrialization. But nonetheless, we're in the middle of a geopolitical contestation for critical minerals, and nations, especially Zimbabwe, South Africa, Zambia, and Mozambique, are in the headwinds of the international energy corporations. That means our communities need to be capacitated to ensure that there be a multi-layered governance approach, which the People's Summit is going to discuss. Quite ironically, although South Africa hosted the G20 in 2025 and showed the world a kind of inclusive and open posture, with SADC, it's back to business as usual. And what I mean is, at the SADC Industrialization Week, it was a three-day agenda, and none of the labor or civil society formations were invited to participate. So therefore, it was just government, ministers, mining corporations, and development finance institutions. So the rhetoric of the G20 on inclusion, actually in 2026 under SADC, we are moving towards exclusion of community and labor voices. And that is a huge setback for our image in Africa and the world.
19: Ashraf, coming to the political situation currently ongoing in Southern Africa. Now, we are seeing political instability. And I'm primarily referring to, well, our country here in South Africa. We are heading, to the November elections, but already there are murmurings of, instability heading towards the month of November. We've seen already protest action, this time directed towards foreigners and towards migrants, many of whom and the citizens of whom are in fact SADC members. Also, more recently, we're looking at situations coming out of Zambia, disputed elections, conflicts and economic pressures across parts of Southern Africa. How effectively is SADC responding to these regional changes? I mean, if you look in the past, issues have taken place. Eswatini had, civil unrest a few years ago. Zimbabwe currently ongoing. It has, of course, quieted down compared to the years bygone. But somehow or the other, leaders in SADC take an approach that it's an internal issue. And they may comment here and there, but they are reluctant to actually get involved. Is that the case in the Southern African community, that it's your community, it's an internal matter, it doesn't really affect us until it does?
20: Yes, very good question. That is one of the contradictions of SADC. You must remember the high point of SADC was in the 80s and early 90s, when SADC was formed in 1980 in Gaborone, and that time all the nation states was united in deposing apartheid in South Africa and Namibia. The 1990s was the highlight of the democratic wave. And then everything has gone downhill. Just last week, we had the Zambia election over the weekend, and that is contested. Last year, the Tanzanian election, there was a brutal crackdown, and over 200 people were killed. And then in Mozambique, in 2024, national election, hundreds were killed. So there is a major governance, electoral transparency crisis in SADC. And I have no doubt as we get into the next election cycle, it's going to be more complex in a world of more multi-parties, mushrooming of parties, the kind of funding of parties by external sources, which is very disruptive to our democracies. I think these are all elements that we need to consider. But at the end of the day, we have the information age that can lead to both disinformation during elections, which is a problem, but it can also expose through data and civic data and civic campaigns, it can expose corruption as well as electoral corruption. As we have seen, civil society in Kenya in the 2023 election were very, very vocal in ensuring that the elections or the corruption in the elections was exposed. And therefore, we now move to a level where we are in an information age, and civil society are empowered to keep governments accountable.
19: Finally, Ashraf, I mean, after this particular meeting of the SADC and when the summit comes to an end here in Durban, there's obviously going to be the need to assess the success or the lack thereof of the summit itself. Now, the summit attendees, they may have a different scorecard in which to ascertain that whether their meeting was successful or not. But as far as the general public is concerned, after all, it is taxpayer money. Those leaders are headed or going to be accommodated and housed, and whatever agenda is going to be discussed is simply going to be either on their or our taxpayer bill at the end of the day. If we wanted to actually ascertain how successful 2026 SADC summit was, what type of meaningful change will we look for when these leaders return home in the next few months?
20: Yes, good question. Beyond the communique, which will be released this evening, the various ministers and civil society formations should monitor progress. We've been monitoring progress on the G20 communique, and the results are very mixed or suboptimal. And one should keep the leaders and the ministries accountable, but also the international financial institutions, the Africa Development Bank, the Development Bank of Southern Africa. These entities are central in terms of the infrastructure and logistical corridor investments, but also the European Union, who has a major gateway, global gateway program, with pledges that has not yet been fulfilled. And then also the BRICS countries have a different model via the New Development Bank that's providing infrastructure support at a more favorable development terms. So we need to look at all in kind of totality and measure the progress and empower the communities right on the ground in the mineral extractive zones and have scorecards, which is being developed, scorecards such as human rights abuses, pollution, the impact on labor, etc. I think if you use those indicators and we monitor corporations and governments, we can go a long way in advancing oversight by society over the power structures of government elites as well as multinational mining corporations.
19: Ashraf Patel, Jazakallah Khairan for your time this evening, as well as engaging us with the SADC summit as well as the parallel summit, the People's Summit, also putting spotlight on the needs and the requirements of communities, especially coastal communities. Ashraf Patel, Assalamu alaikum wa rahmatullahi wa barakatuh.
20: Wa alaikum salam wa rahmatullahi wa barakatuh.
19: Yeah, we should not underplay and underlook at the effectiveness of the Southern African community, the SADC community. When it comes to a regional territory, SADC is regarded as the third largest or third most significant area when it comes to critical minerals. Now, one thing is your average regular minerals that have been mined in society for hundreds, if not thousands of years, your gold, silver, copper, etc. And we've got plenty of that. I mean, just speaking to a relative yesterday who's in the shipping game, and he says he's in charge of the shipping that primarily leaves South Africa and heads towards the United States. He says that on average, on an average month, there's close on to 100 tons of that leave South African ports, copper that is mined primarily in the northern part of Zambia, still known as the Copper Belt, extends all the way into the DRC, and some say even beyond for that matter, untapped reserves of copper. And that goes in the direction of the United States, which means that there is major development taking place in that area, in the United States, that is, but their demand for copper. Then the other more traditional metals, for example, platinum, etc., even stone, by way of semi-precious stone, granite, etc., that leaves our country, and that primarily goes towards China and Japan. So from a mining point of view, so this area has always been significant. But surely the debate by now should be towards beneficiation. That all of this is leaving. Fine. But why is there unemployment in this region? Of course, we may seem to head the pack when it comes to unemployment. But surely beneficiation of these vast mineral resources will go a long way in easing the those numbers of unemployment in the Southern African region. 5:33, going on 5:34 p.m. it is, my waqt and time of Maghrib in the Greater Durban area. If you're listening to us from elsewhere, especially Gauteng, you hold on your horses for a couple of minutes, but enough time, brothers, to get to the masjid. And if you're listening to us in a vehicle somewhere, well, you know what, you might just want to look at your route where you are and maybe pull over at the nearest masjid. These days, alhamdulillah, whatever direction you're coming from, you're not really more than 10 to 12 minutes away from your nearest masjid or musalla. May Allah subhanahu wa ta'ala make it easy and grant us tawfiq, husnul tawfiq, the best of tawfiq. 5:34 p.m. We'll be back after Maghrib to continue our discussion.
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26: Tonight, inshallah ta'ala, we have an amazing reminder. An advice from the best angel to the best human being. An advice from Jibreel alayhi salam to Muhammad sallallahu alayhi wa sallam. So it could not come from any better source, and it could not be received from any better source. So alhamdulillah rabbil alameen, if advice is befitting for Rasulullah sallallahu alayhi wa sallam, then we are in more need for such an advice. What did Jibreel alayhi salam advise Rasulullah sallallahu alayhi wa sallam? He said, Rasulullah sallallahu alayhi wa sallam said, Jibreel came to me and he said, O Muhammad, live as long as you wish. Sooner or later, you're going to die. And love whomsoever you want. Sooner or later, you're gonna separate. And do whatever you want, you will be accountable for. And then he said, no, Ya Muhammad, no, that the nobility of the believer is him praying Qiyam at night. And his honor is to be independent from people. Five advices, such a profound advice. Let's take them one by one. So first Jibreel alayhi salam told Rasulullah sallallahu alayhi wa sallam, live as long as you want, you're sooner or later, eventually, you're going to die. So my brothers and sisters, have you ever met somebody who has been living for 200-300 years, or even for 150 years? Sooner or later, we are all going to perish. Every breath that we take brings us closer to our final destination. We have a limited amount of breaths. Let's say Allah decreed I will have 2 million breaths during this lifespan.

lost an uncle, an aunt that they love so much, lost a friend. All the people who love us or we love them, sooner or later we are going to depart from one another. And then the third advice: do whatever you want. Whatever you want to do, everything we will be accountable for. The measurement of the deeds is by the mustard seed. فَمَنْ يَعْمَلْ مِثْقَالَ ذَرَّةٍ. Allah said in Surah Al-Zalzala, whomsoever does a mustard seed of good, it will be recorded. And whomsoever does a mustard seed of evil, it will be recorded. Do whatever you want, you will be accountable for. So take advantage of this period of time that we are still above the earth and accumulate as much as you can of hasanat, because the time is very limited. We measure gold by the kilo, we measure some things by the pound, but when it comes to hasanat, it's by the mustard seed. It's a scale that is so sensitive. A smile would be recorded as a good deed. A bad gesture, just a gesture with your hand, it could be recorded as an evil deed. Nothing that we say or we do, except it is recorded. اقرأ كتابك. Look at the justice of Allah Azza wa Jal. Read your own book. On the day of judgment, I will read my own book. I have written that book. You have written your book. Is there any more justice than this? So whatever you want to see in that book, do it now. You want to see a lot of Quran, reading of the Quran on that book, read a lot of Quran now. You want to see, oh, he prayed so much, pray now. He donated so much, donate now. Because whatever you do, you are writing. Allah in Surah Al-Isra, he said, on the day of judgment, I and you will be told, اقرأ كتابك, read your own book. كفى بنفسك اليوم عليك حسيبا. Sufficient you are as an accountable for your own deeds. Allahu Akbar. And we all know Allah Azza wa Jal is beyond fabricating or adding things to our book that are not there. Whatever I would like to see in that book, let me do it right now. And if I see a lot of bad things, do not blame anyone except yourself. And if you see a lot of good things, you're the only one to congratulate. So it is me. Ya Muhammad, do whatever you want, you will be accountable for. Allahu Akbar. Fourth advice. And then like there was a pause, and then he said, and no, you know, subhanAllah, like, as if there is something big coming. The honor of the believer, the honor of the believer, praying the night prayer. What is Qiyam? Any salat after I finish my Isha, any salat all the way till the Fajr time comes, all that is the period for Qiyamul Layl. My brother, my sister, you can start with two rak'ah after Isha with the intention that this is Qiyam. And then you can upgrade and do two rak'ah before you sleep. And then if you want to get to the premium VIP, these are the people who pray the last third of the night. This is the time where Allah descends to the first heaven in a way that befits His Majesty, and He asks, who wants to be forgiven so I can forgive him? Who wants anything so I can give him? Rasulullah صلى الله عليه وسلم said, whomsoever get up with 10 ayah only. 10 ayah. يعني فاتحة and قل هو الله أحد. And the next rak'ah فاتحة and والعصر. لم يكن من الغافلين. He will not be from the heedless. And whomsoever performed qiyam with 100 ayah. كتب من القانتين. He will be from the devout ones. And whomsoever performed qiyam with 1,000 ayah. He will be from the muqantareen. The people with qanatir. The people with so much, very heavy scale of hasanat. May Allah make us all among them. Allahu Akbar.

قيام الليل. And now this is the time. You know what our scholar said? The winter, listen carefully, the winter is the spring of the believer. Its day is short, he fasts. Its night is long, he prays qiyam. That's why we call it the spring of the believer. These are the times where the night is so long. Like, for example, here in Texas, Isha start at 6:35 and Fajr is at 6:15. 12 hours of qiyam I can pray. Pick 1 hour, half an hour, whatever you can. And the fasting is very short, from 6 to 5, subhanAllah, 11 hours of fasting. So, Qiyam al-Layl, Ya Muhammad, know that the honor of the believer is Qiyam al-Layl. And then the last advice he told him, and the dignity of the believer is not depending on others. What does that mean? That means he does not look or want what's in the hands of others. He tried as much as he can not to ask people for favor. Don't get me wrong, there's nothing wrong with asking for help. We all need one another in this dunya. But this person, he tries his best to avoid asking to the best of his ability. If he can do it, he will. If he cannot afford this, he will not buy it. He doesn't go beg from here and there, and every time he sees somebody, he asks them for something. No. The more you ask people for what they have, what belongs to them, the more you are lowered in their eyes. The less you ask, the more you are respected. The less you ask, the more you are respected. So, my brothers and sisters, five advices, beautiful advices from Jibreel alayhi salam to Rasulullah sallallahu alayhi wa sallam. Ya Muhammad, live as long as you wish. Sooner or later, you're going to die. Love whomsoever you want. Sooner or later, you're going to depart from one another. And do whatever you want, you will be accountable for. And know that the honor of the believer is praying the night prayer, and his dignity is being independent of others. May Allah make us from the people who listen this advice and apply this advice. May Allah Azza wa Jal gather us with Rasulullah sallallahu alayhi wa sallam. May he make our last deeds, our best deeds, and our last words, La ilaha illallah. I love you all for the sake of Allah. Subhanakallahumma bihamdik. Nashhadu an la ilaha illa ant. Nastaghfiruka wa natubu alayka.

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1: 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So Allah's Messenger صلى الله عليه وسلم said, Say as they say, and when you finish, ask Allah and you will be given. Sunan Abu Dawood.
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0: Today's broadcast of Surah Waqia was generously sponsored for the Isalat Tawab of Nabi Sallallahu Alaihi Wasallam and all Marhumin. 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
1: The readout of the sick list is brought to you by Africa Muslims Agency. Sponsor a water well for 16,500 rand or a borehole in Africa or Afghanistan for 65,000 rand as a means of gaining shifa. We make dua that Allah grants all those who are sick shifa and a speedy recovery. Africa Muslims Agency. Empowering, educating, inspiring.
2: The virtues of visiting the sick. Hazrat Abu Huraira radiallahu anhu reports that Rasulullah sallallahu alaihi wasallam said, "Whomsoever visits a sick person or visits his brother for the sake of Allah Ta'ala, a caller calls out, 'You have done good, your footsteps are blessed, and you have prepared an abode in Jannah.'"
0: Assalamu alaikum wa rahmatullahi wa barakatuh. This is the Sikh List on Radio Islam International. From Indonesia, we have Isa Nores Patel, Sharaz Patel, Nazim Hassan, Hasina Musa, Shumaya Musa Ismail, Ghulam Khalid Khaus, Noor Jahan Saib, Kabulka, and Nadia Musa. From Indonesia South, we have Yunus Khan. From El Dorado Park, we have Badrunisha Becher and Rahmat Ali. From Mazarville, we have Fatima Osman. From Ridgeway, we have Munira Ahmed Magda. From El Park, we have Zunaid Yunus Baam. From Winchester Hills, we have Zuhra Banu Bakas. From Bosmont, we have Zulfa Snyders. From Johannesburg, we have Fajira Kader, Farira Bibi Amin Ali, Ahmed Saeed, and Musa Hatia. From Durban, we have Aisha Bibi Lahir. From Cape Town, we have Tasneem Abaji and Muhammad Ilyas Hussein. From Mafikeng, we have Amina Chusab. And from the United Kingdom, we have Rumisa Vadvalia. May Allah subhanahu wa ta'ala grant us complete shifa.

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1: 6:18 p.m. it is. The Daily Roundup is what you're listening to right here on the airwaves of Radio Islam International from our Durban studios. Well, March and March called its followers to hold a march and picket on the final day of the 46th Ordinary Summit of Southern African Development Community, or the SADC, heads of state and government, and this took place in Durban, KwaZulu-Natal. Now, over the course of the weekend, the delegates from various Southern African countries have been meeting in KZN to discuss matters. Now, the movement held the march under the theme, "It's Time to Fetch Your People." South Africa is hosting the summit, which began on Sunday and concludes, well, of course, today. We speak to March and March's Sandile Dube. Sandile, good evening. Thank you for joining us.
2: Good evening to you and good evening to your listeners.
1: Sandile, the protest action taking place today, I mean, did it take place and how was it received?
2: Well, we're very pleased with the action that took place, and South Africans responded the way we did anticipate. So, yeah, we're very pleased. Of course, there's resistance from government from our initial routes, and they blocked us from actually entering the summit itself, the close to proximity of the venue. But we're happy with the response.
1: So the theme, "It's Time to Fetch Your People," looking at the theme itself, I mean, it's targeted towards the representatives and the leaders of the SADC. Do you think that they've got the message loud and clear, Sandile?
2: Very loud and clear. When you look at the media contingency that covered the march, so we believe that they got it loud and clear. I was just looking at the headlines. There's a balancing act when you look at what is reported from inside the venue and what is reported from outside. So we're very pleased with the message. Our message is very clear. It's directed at all these 16 member state presidents, 15 of them, which in the main your illegal foreign nationals come from. So we are telling them to say, it's time to come and fetch your people. In fact, we hope they brought the bigger planes so that they can put all these illegal immigrants into those planes and take them home. So when we say Mabahambe, we mean it.
1: The repatriation, the earlier repatriations that took place, government claims that it spent more than 300 million rand altogether to repatriate foreigners who chose to return to their countries of origin. Who should foot the bill, Sandile? I mean, should you make an attempt to have these African countries who have sent their people here foot, if not the entire bill, but part of the bill?
2: Sure, it should be like that, but unfortunately, we live in an African continent where presidents, they serve for more than 50 years sometimes, and you know, they're actually in a monarch, and their people are not happy, and their people are helpless. So, they're suffocating their own budget, which comes to our budget. Unfortunately, our government had to pay the bill. But the government can also address that issue through the SADC platform, through the African Union platform. So they are actually empowered to speak on our behalf. So we have no business as to who foot the bill. All we want is illegal foreign nationals to vacate South Africa with immediate effect.
1: There's also talk, Sandile, that there are several sectors, especially agriculture, that were negatively impacted by the mass exodus of foreigners out of the country. I mean, is that a reality? Has that been the case, or is it simply media reporting? In your understanding, has it actually affected any major industries in the country?
2: Sure, we actually expect the agricultural sector to be majorly affected. I think let's correct the term here. It's not the evacuation of foreign nationals. It's the evacuation of illegal foreign nationals. And we know that in the agricultural sector, that they hire these illegal foreign nationals, they pay them peanuts, they don't have rights, and it came June 30, these illegal foreign nationals had to vacate the country, and obviously the sector was affected. But we are contending that South Africa has produced enough agricultural students or even the labor force to close those gaps. So we are contending that South Africans need jobs, and those jobs should be taken to the South Africans.
1: The you know, the accusation that I'm sure you must have fielded time and time again, Sandile, against March and March, is that your target is not simply only illegal foreigners, but you are targeting all foreigners. Sandile, if I can ask you to comment on that.
2: Well, that will be a second phase of our struggle. That will be the township economy. When it comes to the township economy, the constitution of this country is very clear that if you want to invest in our economy, you need to have at least 5 million investment. So in the tuck shops that are owned by foreign nationals in our townships, those you can tell that they didn't meet all those requirements. So that will actually talk to a person whether you are legal or illegal. So we are addressing an issue there. But second part of that, you have seen that there's been a lot of complaints when it comes to the quality of food that they are selling. You've seen children eating snacks and they get sick, and some even die from those food that is contaminated. So it's whole of so when it comes to the rest of the foreign nationals, that's talking now to the township economy.
1: And you say that South Africans will keep a better standard of hygiene. Nobody will end up dying if a South African was managing it.
2: Well, in South Africa, we have regulations. We don't just buy to anyone in terms of your stocking of food. We know South Africans in general. They know of the bylaw enforcement. They generally know of the hygienic. I mean, during apartheid times, South Africans were under strict law enforcement. So they generally abide into the constitution of this country. So it's easy to plus on top of that, you've got there's people who are legal, they documented, you can actually trace them. So if you have people that are selling things and they are undocumented, there's no traceability, so it's a problem.
1: So, Dile, when are you targeting the landlords and landladies who are primarily South African, who are letting out their premises to illegal foreigners and these people who are not cooking properly?
2: That's a part of our campaign now, is to actually educating those South Africans, because they live in our community. But there's resistance that we get to say, you know, once you use to the money that you get from these illegal foreign nationals, you get tempted to, wanting to stay within that wrongdoing. But we hope also the government, it's nice because we've got the local government elections that are coming up. So the freshly elected government will roll out a massive education plan for South Africans to know their rights, to know the bylaws and what needs to happen. So it's a crime to rent out a property to an illegal foreign national. Not just about tuck shops, also rentals, the rooms that are being rented to them.
1: In the interim period while this education is taking place, Sandile, does March and March plan to financially compensate any of these landlords and landladies that have lost income, that some of whom the banks may be knocking at their door?
2: We can't compensate a crime. Illegal immigration is a crime. and we can't be apologetic about protecting a crime. So no compensation for a crime that has been committed.
1: And there's even compensation to a South African as well.
2: That it's the same thing. Crime is a crime whether you are South African or foreign nationals. But in this case, we are talking to illegal foreign nationals.
1: There's been this accusation, Sandile, that March and March, some elements within the marches that have taken place have been violent towards people. Do you advocate for violence?
2: Not at all. You know, I like what our leader, there was a media briefing that we did, I think 2 weeks back, if I'm not making a mistake, where Jacinta, as a leader of March and March movement, pronounced in that media statement that should police see a crime being committed, whether it's March and March members or not, we don't stand for crime. We stand for the enforcement of our constitution. We cannot be blaming the government for not enforcing what is in the constitution in terms of border management. And then equally, we break the law. So two wrongs don't make it right. We condemn any form of breaking violence, attacks, looting, or anything of that nature. It's condemned from us.
1: Have you got incidences and have you applied internal disciplinary policies of people who chose to be with March and March but have engaged in such type of activity? I mean, has this happened in the last few months?
2: Yes. I know in Ebu Ruleni, one of the leaders who spoke to me, there's a couple of leaders that were, but it's a crime of extortionists. Because during the day they march with us, but at night they go to extort money from these people. So we're anti that. So those people. But moreover, we're looking forward to being a membership based organization, so that you'll be able to track people if they are March and March members or not. But at the moment, you get just South Africans who love March and March, and they will either, through their civic movements, emulate the work that we do, or out of the work that we do, they try to go. But there's been limited cases from March and March side where these cases happened.
1: Should there be observations that March and March members might have been engaged in illegal activities, can the general public report to you guys to investigate it and to publish a report based upon that complaint that might have been filed to you? Is there some progress or there's some development in that regard?
2: So I think we would encourage South Africans to, as much as we're saying, we have a right to fill in a police officer when performing their duties, take a picture. You also have a right to any South African who you think is not conducting themselves within the constitutional obligations to report that person. And we encourage those people to be reported to the police. Because a crime is a crime, and the first people that must deal with the crime is the police.
1: Beyond the police, sometimes there could, of course, be March and March members that may have been observed. Is there a system to report a number that the member of the public could phone and say that it seems a March and March member had been involved in this illicit activity? We would like to report it. Is there some formula to do so?
2: So, from June 13, there's been an appointment of the national spokesperson, which is a communication portfolio. So such things should be reported to us so that we can investigate. Yeah, I agree with you there.
1: And is that your number?
2: Yeah, this number. It's the one that is communicated.
1: The 082-155-14-5258, that if a member of the public observes a member that's not conducting themselves according to the constitution and law of March and March, that they should report the member and an investigation will be done. Is that correct, Sandile?
2: Yeah, an investigation should be done whether that member is a match and match member or not, because there's quite a lot of people that they are perceived to be members of match and match only to find that they are doing their own operations.
1: How does one become a formal member of match and match?
2: For us, let me just finish this. For us, we'll commit on members, matches that we make a poster. You'd see that match here in Devon, that we've made a national poster that deals with that. Also, various provinces, we spoke with them to say for any match that must take place, it needs to be approved by national through the poster of match and match. We will not take accountability to a match that is organized and was never approved at national in terms of our poster quality checks.
1: Mm. Coming back to the last question, Sandile, before I let you go, the March and March, of course, is open to all South Africans. Is that correct?
2: Yes, it's open to all South Africans, but it affects in the main the black people.
1: Okay, so basically any South African can become a member of March and March. How does one go about the registration process to become a member?
2: Well, we're still in the process for membership registration. We will announce in due course should that process be complete.
1: And okay, we'll touch base with you when that process is complete. But at least for now, we know that any South African, regardless of their race, can join March and March, Sandile.
2: That's for sure. That's for sure. You'd have seen in our march today that one or two white people who joined our march, because there are South Africans who are affected by this scourge of illegal foreign nationals.
1: Sandile Dube, thank you for your time and engaging us on the march that took place in Durban with the results thereof, and have a good day ahead of you. Looking forward to touch basing with you in future, Sandile.
2: As always, I enjoy an interview with Islam Radio International. Thank you very much for having me.
1: That was Sandile Dube, March and March. And this is on the back of the March and March picket on the final day of the 46th Ordinary Summit of the Southern African Development Community of SADC. And this was Heads of States and Government in Durban in KZN. Well, you heard that. March and March available to all South Africans to join, and the formal registration will take place in a while. And there you have it, folks. Useful March and March, maybe useful sometimes, never know. Nonetheless, this is South Africa for you. This is the developing world for you. This is how it goes in our part of the world. You know, thinking back, living in other parts of the world and looking at South Africa and saying, you know what, is this reality, or where did I come from? Actually, reality itself. And one realizes that, you know what, the excitement, I won't say the joy, but the excitement somehow that you get in the developing world can't really parallel what you get in the more malignant or malign type of the world, where you just wake up, jump in the car, go to work and come back and nothing really happens of really note in the course of weeks. Anyway, here's March and March for you. I passed by the Durban CBD as of today and yesterday as well on the way back from out of town. And yes, there were about maybe 20, 30 March and March members on the area just about Walnut Road. If you can recall that, that's the area between the, as you're coming from the old drive-in in towards the ICC area, and that's where their camp was. They seem to have cleared off by this evening, but that's where the March and March and various other protest organizations had gathered to vent issues not only related to immigration, but also climate change, etc. Break from my side. We'll return in a while to continue our discussion in a while.
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0: Muhammad sallallahu alayhi wa sallam, humanity's compass in a sea of chaos. 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
1: As South Africa commemorates Women's Month, it's an important time to reflect on the ongoing challenge of gender-based violence, or GBV, which continues to affect thousands of women, children and families across the country. Now, while awareness has grown, preventing violence and supporting survivors requires a collective effort from individuals, communities, healthcare providers and organizations. Women's Month is not only a time to, of course, commemorate the achievements of women, but also an opportunity to have meaningful conversations about safety, healing, society in general, and the role that everybody can play in creating communities that are free from violence. Joining me this evening is Samantha Nobubele, who is head of philanthropy and partnerships Doctors Without Borders and founder of Lady Liberty SA. Samantha, good evening. Thank you for joining us.
2: Good evening. Thank you so much for having me.
1: Samantha, why does GBV, gender-based violence, remain such a significant challenge in South Africa? I mean, despite growing awareness and advocacy that we have seen for a number of years now, somehow or the other, it seems that South Africa cannot get hold or get under control the GBV scourge that has for long plagued society. I mean, talk to us about this, this trend that unfortunately we would want to break.
2: Absolutely. That is such a great question, because we've often asked ourselves the same thing, that so much effort continues to go towards it, but the numbers seem to escalate. And I think it's can be attributed to a variety of reasons. For example, there's still a lot of stigma that comes with gender-based violence. A lot of the women that we encounter, and a few men, I must add, do have a shame that's associated with admitting that they are experiencing something similar. Or also the lack of understanding. Some people just generally don't understand what abuse is. For example, the Domestic Violence Act in South Africa gives a definition on what is considered domestic violence, and it includes physical abuse, sexual abuse, emotional, verbal, and psychological, economic abuse as well. And most people don't actually understand, for example, what is emotional abuse or what is economic abuse. So you may find in certain cases that people are being abused without even realizing that they're being abused until either the abuse escalates, or for many cases, unfortunately, some people eventually lose their lives. But I mean, there are also issues with some reporting. We get cases and complaints around the process maybe of policing, or just general access. You know, sometimes people don't live close to police stations, or there's a sense of intimidation and a bit of fear on reaching out to get the help that people need.
1: You know, Samantha, of course, the organization, as well as, you know, Doctors Without Borders, they've had years and years of experience of dealing with GBV cases. From your experience, what are some of the immediate physical and psychological effects of GBV on survivors? I mean, these survivors, although a bruise may heal, a wound may heal, but the reality is that the psychological effects on survivors are in fact lifelong and would require years and years of healing and treatment in order for a person to even, in some instances, function normally.
2: Absolutely. So Doctors Without Borders works in more than 70 countries around the world, and the focus is really saving lives by providing medical aid where it's really needed the most, and it includes in armed conflict situations, epidemics,

0: natural disasters, as well as other crisis situations. So what we find is that cases of gender-based violence will mostly be prevalent sometimes within those situations, or some of the other projects in the Southern African region that Doctors Without Borders has worked on will also focus specifically on either HIV, TB, or GBV specifically. But to look at the actual immediate physical and psychological impact, I think physically it's just the harm. When it's, of course, a case of physical abuse, some of the injuries that a person encounters are lifelong. It's not only in the moment you're hurt and you're harmed, but physiologically then you are impacted for the rest of your life. That's the one example or some of the cases that we've come across. And not only with MSF, like you also rightfully mentioned, Lady Liberty South Africa also does have some cases that come through. But psychologically, the toil is immense. Because I think psychologically the toil commences even during the abuse, when maybe you notice the risk, but also during the abuse, prior to the abuse, I meant. But then also during the case of abuse, there's a lot of torment that comes with it. People don't know where to go, what to do. Can they escape? Will they survive? Will they not survive? And then once you're also out of the situation, if you're fortunate enough to get out, there's all the processes that you must go through, from reporting the case, going through medical intervention, and then going through the legal system, which comes with its own set of hurdles. So it's such a compounding impact psychologically on the person, and that trauma can be lifelong, especially in cases where, for example, someone might contract HIV and AIDS, for example, maybe through a case of abuse. Not only must they deal with the trauma of the abuse itself, but now they must deal with the realization that now I'm living with this disease, and of course the trauma, the memories, and everything that came with that compounds. That's why it's absolutely critical that in all interventions that Doctors Without Borders works on, mental health is a crucial point that they look into, and it's absolutely important to look at holistic solutions when it comes to gender-based violence, and not only just the physical and the psychological.
1: Samantha, many survivors are afraid to seek help. Now, that's a reality, right? And they would suffer in silence for years and decades, and, you know, they would very likely pass on in that state. What barriers prevent them from coming forward? I mean, we have alluded to some of those barriers before, that they don't define what's happening to me as abuse. It's so normalized somehow in some societies and communities that that's how it is and that's how life is supposed to be. But the reality is, what can communities do to help remove these barriers and, you know, allow more and more people to feel confident and brave about seeking help?
0: Yeah, you know, when you ask that question, it takes me back to a case I once encountered when volunteering for Lady Liberty South Africa. And a young girl was abused, and because she was a minor, she was under 18, she needed some form of guardian support in her family to then, of course, report this case. And it was her own family that was a barrier and stopping her. And I remember she said it to her grandmother, who just said, "You will never express what you're going through. What a shame. What will the neighbors say? What will our relatives say? What will the church say, etc." So I think the first barrier, which was a surprise to me, was that it's family sometimes, which is where it's meant to be one safest space. But I mean, there are also so many other barriers that some of the survivors report. For example, how they're received and met at the local police stations. There's often judgment, "Oh, where were you going? Or what had you done as a wife? Did you also do this mistake or make that mistake?" Almost presupposing that you deserve the treatment that you got, or you deserve the response that is abusive. But also some of the alleged perpetrators seem to be influential in their communities. So they are respected executives, they are respected leaders, and so it's difficult sometimes for even law enforcement to either stand up against them, or they're so influential, whether it's financially or by name and recognition, that sometimes cases just disappear, you know, all these things that we hear of. And we also hear a lot about culture and religious practices where maybe because of a certain cultural religious belief or maybe a misinterpretation of those things, it appears that, you know, most victims are then silenced. So I think, you know, communities can play a really, really important role because most of this abuse happens in these communities. So if community can, first of all, just unite and almost have an agreement, whether psychologically or an actual discussion to say that we will not stand for this kind of abuse and victimization of our own people in this community, then automatically that places some level of restraint against the perpetrators. And then people also, community can encourage people to speak out, also break the stigma, have conversations, you know, in community halls, within places of worship, in school halls, whatever spaces can be found, to just go talk about it, break the stigma. And also I think there can be really simple systems and safety mechanisms that community can establish by themselves. For example, you know that in a case if the police station is too far, maybe go to this recognized mama in the community or this gogo or this elder or this leader that's recognized. And then that leader is going to stand up and support a person until maybe they see the process through right up to ensuring justice. So it's a tremendous role that community can play. The start, I think, is just uniting and saying no to abuse.
1: The role that healthcare organizations play in supporting survivors of GBV. Now, we, of course, been discussing the role of Doctors Without Borders, but there are many healthcare organizations either operating as NPOs, NGOs, or even, well, private and professional organizations as well. But all of them have a role to play in supporting survivors of GBV and being part sometimes of the initial reporting process as evidence is collated and put together. Talk to us about the role of healthcare organizations.
0: Absolutely. I think that healthcare organizations carry such amazing, perhaps responsibility, if I put it at that, because as you mentioned, Doctors Without Borders is a massive organization where, for example, just the recognition of the logo or where you see a center maybe that is supported by Doctors Without Borders, immediately from the strength of the brand or the strength of the organization, there's a sense of safety. There's a sense of, oh, I can actually access help. So I think organizations such as ours increase visibility as well as increasing access to basic health care that many people, either by sheer definition of who they are or the communities that they come from, are otherwise excluded from health care. So I think that's the first role. But as you mentioned, there are other organizations as well that can also assist, let's say, with reporting. So for instance, I know Lady Liberty also helps with connecting with ancillary services. If a victim of GBV reports a case, let's say, for example, to one of our Lady Liberty's lawyers, then the idea is to then connect the entire ecosystem of support that will be required. So for example, after legal support, you find that this person has now been kicked out of their home, for instance. So then there would be a connection to a shelter. So what that means is automatic physical safety and placement. And then this person, normally women and children, can have a place to sleep that is safe as a transitionary home. So maybe for a few weeks or for a few months while they try and find a more permanent solution. And while in that shelter, for instance, what can then happen is there's a commencement of post-trauma therapy and post-trauma counseling. And then once that process also unfolds while the legal one is happening in the background, then we start speaking to some economic empowerment partners, looking at, let's say the woman was kicked out and she's not employed for example, then, you know, okay, what is it that we can do to help you get on your feet? Because we find that most abused people, mostly victims, have to go back to the abusers because they rely on them financially. So that part of the ecosystem of support means trying to help people to stand on their own 2 feet so that they don't feel stuck in those situations. And then, of course, there's the psychological support that comes with that. And the feeling of safety and peace, I think, that comes with a connected and a holistic approach of support can really help a person to find their feet, make sense of life again, and then, of course, try and find some semblance of normalcy.
1: Samantha Nomubele, thank you for joining us on Radio Islam International with this important discussion, this Women's Month, and tackling and discussing an issue that, South Africa and the world would really like to see come to an end. And Samantha, once again, a good evening. Enjoy the rest of your week.
0: Thank you very much. Without conversations like this, it would be really difficult to continue to get the word out. So we really appreciate the opportunity.
1: Thank you again. Well, you know what, with regards to abuse in the community, everybody, every society, even Muslims as well, within South Africa, we are a microcosm of what's happening in greater society. Granted, there may be many issues that we have got better under control, alhamdulillah, because of our deen. But they do exist. Alcoholism does exist. And I would rather extend the term of alcoholism into intoxication exists. Because there would be many a Muslim, young or old, I'm not going to touch the bottle, it's haram, no whiskey for me, no wine, I'm not a wino. But then there is drug abuse in the family itself. I serve on a number of organizations. One particular organization, the South African National Zakah Fund, it's part of the process before a learner enrolls for a learnership, especially if that learnership is in-house. They're going to have to come to the premises practically every day. That they have to undergo a drug test, because it's not possible that you deal and give a stipend or any sum of money to a person who is a drug abuser. And this intake alone, I'm talking about the intake of, let's say, 2027. So those intakes, those who are interested in self-development courses, etc., will now come now in the month of July, August, September, and the beginning part of October to enroll in those courses or to see that whether there are potential candidates to be enrolled in uplifting or upliftment courses or upliftment type of strategies that we have. One of the requirements, no doubt, especially for the longer courses, that where a lot of money will have to be spent, the student will likely stay, should they complete the program, 3-4 years with us and on the premises itself. So we insist on a drug test. It's not possible to have a person who's an abuser on the premises itself. Nothing remains safe. Your other staff members, equipment, etc., nothing is going to be safe. Your kitchen, in fact, you will see spoons and dishes and plates all disappearing to be sold for a buck in exchange for wunga. That's exactly what anybody will tell you happens in-house and out of house as well. And you'll be surprised. 2 out of 3 of every likely male candidates, not to say that it doesn't exist amongst the females, but the males in particular, marijuana, meth, wunga, various forms of drugs out there failing the urine test, staying in their system. And they'll tell you openly, unfortunately, it'll be too late. You already paid the money for the test itself and the results are there. And only 1 in 3 become remaining an eligible candidate because they passed the drug test. Let's do a random test in the Ummah, in the community, schools as well, majority Muslim schools, other schools as well, those that come from the best of homes, those that may consider themselves to not so coming from the best of homes, whatever the case may be. What is this level of scourge? So we are not simply only a microcosm, but the same illness is within us. Alhamdulillah, we've got tools to deal with it. But that doesn't mean that the illness is not there. The sickness and the scourge and the disease is not there. Same with GBV. That alhamdulillah, Allah Ta'ala gave us the tools to deal with it, should a person choose to do so. But it doesn't mean that the problem of internal violence within households does not exist, which we need to address and we need to eradicate as an ummah. 7 p.m. it is, top of the hour news. Up next, we'll be back, inshallah, to continue our conversation in a while.
2: A journey of enlightenment on the path of spirituality. 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
4: Assalamu alaikum wa rahmatullahi wa barakatuh. The time is 1 minute after 7 p.m. Making headlines of this hour. Workers in sugar industry down tools. It's Laylatul Thulatha, the 4th of Rabi'ul Awal, 1448, corresponding to August the 17th, 2026. Hundreds of workers in South Africa's sugar industry have downed tools in a nationwide strike over wages. The workers, represented by several unions, including the Food and Allied Workers Union, AMCU, and the United Association of South Africa, are demanding a 13% salary increase. However, employers have offered a 5.4% increase, leaving the two sides far apart in their negotiations. The strike is expected to affect operations across the sugar industry as workers push for improved wages and better working conditions. The unions say they will continue with the industrial action until their demands are addressed, while the employers are standing by their current offer. The dispute comes at a time when workers are facing rising living costs and pressure on household finances.
5: Workers cannot afford basic living condition. Without a fair agreement. And workers have been patient enough, and that is why you can see workers have decided that now it's time to take action. That's why you see us here, most of the workers are here out on strike. The real issue here is that the employer doesn't want to meet our demand, and our demand are very clear. We have tabled our demand on the table, and labor has compromised a lot. We have compromised from 13%, which was our official position, to 6.5, as well as accepting the 6%, which was a proposal from the commissioner.
4: In other local news, President Cyril Ramaphosa has officially opened the 46th SADC Summit of Heads of State and Government in Durban. In his opening remarks, Ramaphosa highlighted the need for inclusive economic growth, peace and stability among SADC member states. He also called for a more integrated approach to economic development across the region, with a particular focus on infrastructure development. South Africa has now assumed the chairperson of the SADC, placing the country at the center of efforts to strengthen regional cooperation and economic integration. The summit is bringing together leaders from across Southern Africa to discuss the region's economic priorities, infrastructure, peace and stability, as well as ways of strengthening cooperation among member states.
6: The big boon and the key issue that will be discussed is the North-South corridor from the Devonport, Richards Bay, up until the DRC, including the one-stop border post, Lebombo, and all the one-stop border posts that we're developing, but also the ones in between Zambia and Zimbabwe, and between Zimbabwe, Zambia, and the DRC, and all those that have got a regional impact in terms of economic trade and growth.
4: On the African continent, Ebola outbreak in the Democratic Republic of Congo has now become the deadliest in the country's history. Health authorities say 2,325 have died, surpassing the 2,299 deaths recorded during the 2018 to 2020 outbreak. The number of confirmed infections has also risen to 4,945, with 101 new cases reported in the latest 24-hour period. The United Nations has described the outbreak as the fastest growing Ebola outbreak on record. United Nations Humanitarian Chief Tom Fletcher says urgent action is needed to prevent the virus from spreading further. He has called for greater speed, resources, and international solidarity in response. The World Health Organization has also warned that if the outbreak continues at its current pace, it could potentially surpass the West Africa Ebola epidemic between 2014 and 2016, which killed more than 11,000 people. In our news, United States envoy Jared Kushner is marking a fresh attempt to revive the second phase of a Gaza peace plan, but the process is facing resistance from Israeli Prime Minister Benjamin Netanyahu over the disarmament of Hamas. Kushner met Hamas representatives in Egypt before traveling to Israel for talks with Netanyahu and senior Israeli officials. According to sources familiar with the discussions, Kushner is calling on Hamas to take concrete and verifiable steps towards giving up its weapons. He has also made it clear that Hamas should have no future role in governing Gaza. Hamas has already approved the latest United States-backed roadmap, but is calling on mediators to put pressure on Israel to accept the agreement and set a timetable for its implementation phase can move forward. Lastly, now an Italian humanitarian organization has rescued around 50 migrants from a boat in international waters, but seven people died during the crossing. The rescue was carried out by the life support search and rescue vessel operated by Italian NGO Emergency. According to reports, 45 men and 5 women were rescued. The organization says 7 migrants died during the journey, while two others were in serious condition after suffering from suffocation. The migrants are believed to be from Somalia and Egypt. They reportedly left the Libyan town of Zawara on Sunday, attempting to cross the Mediterranean. The incident once again highlights the dangers faced by migrants attempting the sea crossing from North Africa to Europe. Coming out of our finances, the rand is trading at 16.17 to the dollar, 21.92 to the pound, and 18.74 to the euro. Gold is trading at $4,418.93 a fine ounce. Brent crude oil is at $88.52 a barrel. In our solar times in the Johannesburg region, Fajr Solar will set in at 17 minutes after 5 a.m. Sunrise will set in at 6:34 a.m. in the Durban region. Fajr Solar will set in at 7 minutes after 5 a.m. Sunrise will be at 6:28 a.m. Inshallah. I am Ishaq Rampai with your Radio Islam News. Assalamu alaikum wa rahmatullahi wa barakatuh.
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9: 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Physical attendance is encouraged. 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

0: Well, ANC member and businessman Suleiman Karim's trouble has deepened after the Malanga Commission decided to lay criminal charges against him. Now, this is after he repeatedly failed to appear before the commission, as well as refusing an independent medical assessment. Well, this is the long list of medical woes, not only for Mr. Karim, but for other witnesses and people who have taken the stand at the Malanga Commission. If a person, of course, wants a long extended leave, well, let the commission knock on your door and all of a sudden you're unwell. The move ends months of wrangling over Karim's medical excuses. Evidence leader Adila Hashim says he may be in breach of the commission's act. We discussed the matter with expert Andy Mashaile. Andy, good evening. Thank you for joining us.
1: Good evening, Sneiden. How are you, my brother?
0: And doing well, and thank you for your time once again, Andy. What does the law say as set out in the Commission's Act? I mean, if you are subpoenaed to appear before the Commission, do you have to adhere to that subpoena?
1: You don't have a choice. You have to stick to the subpoena. The reason being, a commission is equivalent to a high court. So a contempt of the commission is similar to contempt of the high court, even though the circumstances are slightly different, but the commission holds the same weight as a high court. There is no way in which you can show arrogance by trying games that would ensure that you don't testify. Even the people of this country want to know from Mr. Karim what went on between himself, Mr. Matala, Mr. Angwani Mulauzi, and all others, including Mr. Brown.
0: Karim handed in a sick note for not appearing before the commission. But while supposedly ill, he was seen, well, at a shopping, and he was seen at a waterfront cafe in Cape Town. I mean, is that not basically showing disrespect to the commission?
1: This is serious disrespect. This is serious contempt for the commission. And serious contempt for the commission by extent is serious contempt and disrespect for the people of South Africa who want to know what happened with regards to political interference, corruption, and state capture, for the want of a better way, through crime and criminality.
0: Andy, you know, for the commission to basically demand that you see an independent or receive an independent medical assessment, does any commission or any judge have that right, that you can't go to the doctor of your choice? It has to be independent and all appointed by us. Is there some clause that needs to take, or that could take place if a commission demanded it?
1: If the treating doctor is seen as unreliable, if a treating doctor can say to the Malanga Commission, I am the only person who will allow Mr. Karim out of hospital, when shown the images and the CCTV footage of the gentleman at Huawei and Woolies, and then suddenly turns and says, the nurses can also allow a person to walk about, you can tell that there's no honesty and there's no integrity. And there's one thing that you'd want to do. You would want to verify whether this particular person can be trusted. And therefore, an independent specialist can assess Mr. Karim. What if Mr. Karim is not sick? How will we know? And what if Mr. Karim is real sick? How will we know? If the treating doctor has associated himself subjectively or closely, as we heard Mr. Matlanga say, and an independent practitioner would have given the commission a different take and us into his confidence with regards to the ailment of Mr. Karim. But here's my passing shot on this matter. If Mr. Karim is not sick of mind and is not sick of talking. The commission can go to him and listen to him. We don't need to see him on TV, but we want to hear what he has to say with regards to these matters that are raised.
0: You know, is the Madlanga Commission correct in saying that allowing Karim's continued non-appearance to go unanswered would undermine the commission itself? I mean, what he's got to say, what he doesn't have to say, well, that, you know, the commission will decide and the legality of it will now be visible later on. But the actual fact that the subpoena remains unanswered, the Madlanga Commission seems to be headed in the direction that your non-appearance is simply underlining or undermining the process itself. Are they correct in setting an example, would Mr. Karim?
1: This is contempt of the commission, and contempt of the commission, we have seen it on several occasions. Contempt of the commission deserves the steps that the Madlanga Commission has taken. Where terms of references have been held in contempt or have been undermined, criminal prosecution must take place. And I think from the criminal prosecution steps that are taken, Mr. Karim will only realize that he can run, but he can't hide.
0: Andy Mashaile, thank you for joining us this evening and for answering, well, some important questions about the absence of Suleiman Karim at the Madlanga Commission. Have a good evening ahead of you, Andy.
1: Thank you, sir.
0: Yeah, so you have a subpoena being issued, and it seems that the commission is now tired of Mr. Karim's medical excuses. So evidence leader, as of today, Adil Hashim, pointed out that he may be in breach of the Commissions Act that demand a person who is subpoenaed to appear before the commission and to testify. So it's not so much about what is the content of Suleiman Karim's statement or how he answers the questions itself, or whether it will further the investigation into crime and corruption in the country, which certainly is long overdue and which the commission has already ran well over budget in identifying the sources of corruption in the country. And it's been, well, ongoing. It will require, very likely so, a further extension by the president in a while. But one wonders, again, whether this is simply theatrics, like the Zondo Commission that came before it. Is this simply theatrics, or does it have a higher purpose? Maybe the purpose is not to directly address corruption. Corruption may be here to stay for a while, unless South Africa does not become a more moral country. If you have a moral bankrupt society, top to bottom and bottom to top, and that seems to have permeated every element of society, from the middle class to everybody who feels that corruption is the only way for me to get ahead in the country, and that takes much more than a commission to address. That takes an entire lifestyle change, which is, more often than not, Singapore will tell you, indeed, is actually generational. Maybe the purpose of the commission is to put on a display that we are addressing our problems. Maybe it will have a political impact. That, look here, we've been transparent, we've been open about our problems. Maybe it will have an economic impact, that where those who are concerned about from abroad, investors, etc., that are concerned about the level of corruption in the country will maybe take some heart and see that, hey, they're different compared to the rest of the continent and much of the developing world, who don't even speak about a corruption commission. They've at least done this. Fine, it might be R1 billion well spent if it now brings in extra money. But whoever is fooled and thinks that the commission itself will rid the society of the immorality of corruption is indeed nearsighted and unable to see beyond their nose. That happens when a social transformation takes place and there's a non-acceptance of everything illegal, especially corruption. 20 past 7 o'clock it is. Few announcements that we missed out as the waqt and time of Maghrib gets a little later, as well as the adhan for Aisha. Do stay tuned to Radio Islam International. Sanaa program around about 7:30 p.m. or so. Coming up, I'll be back inshallah tomorrow, same time, just after 5 o'clock. Assalamu alaikum wa rahmatullahi wa barakatuh.
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1: 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Oh Allah, Lord of this perfect call and of the salah that is being established, grant Muhammad sallallahu alayhi wasallam the wasila and the distinction, and raise him to the praiseworthy station which you have promised him. Then on the day of resurrection, my intercession will be lawful for him. Sahih al-Bukhari.
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0: Muhammad sallallahu alayhi wa sallam, humanity's compass in a sea of chaos.

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1: Assalamu alaikum wa rahmatullahi wa barakatuh. Ahlan wa sahlan wa marhaban bikum. Welcome to Radio Islam International on this Monday evening, 17th of August. Time right now is 23 minutes to 8 o'clock. Jazakallahu khairan for tuning into Radio Islam International. It's that time of the week where we cross over to Maulana Arshad from Sanha, who will inshallah be answering your questions with regards to halal status of any of the products that you would like to inquire about, and you would like clarification and would like to know if it's suitable and halal and if it's Sanha approved. The number is 072-786-1548. That is 072-786-1548. And inshallah, Maulana Arshad from Sanha will be answering your questions this evening. My engineer indicates to me we do have Maulana Arshad online. Let's firstly welcome Maulana. Assalamu alaikum wa rahmatullah.
2: Wa alaikum salam wa rahmatullahi wa barakatuh.
1: How are you doing this evening, Maulana?
2: Alhamdulillah, all well. And your side, Ma?
1: Shukr, alhamdulillah, with the mercy and grace of Allah subhanahu wa ta'ala, I'm also doing very well. Jazakallahu khairan once again for availing yourself and to answer the questions of our listeners. May Allah subhanahu wa ta'ala reward you and accept all your efforts for His deen.
2: Amen.
1: Maulana, do you have any official announcements to make on behalf of Sanha?
2: No, nothing from outside.
1: We can start with that. If you have any questions, any queries, is 072-786-1548. That is 072-786-1548. Yeah, you can forward your messages on this number. Inshallah, Maulana Arshad will be answering your questions. Looking at our WhatsApp line, a number of questions came already for Maulana Arshad from Sanha. First question says, the question for Sanha is, Paiman Pai sold at Muslim garages, is it Sanha approved?
2: Okay, so with regards to Paiman's, unfortunately Paiman's pies are not certified by Sanha, thus we cannot give any assurance on them.
1: Okay, Jazakallah. Next question says, I would like to know halal status of this product, and they sent a picture of Tate's potato snack, original flavored. It's with the link of ShopRite.
2: Okay, so with regards to Tate's, it is a brand of ShopRite Checkers. So generally, they do source their products from myriad suppliers. All the products that may be sourced from Sanha certified suppliers would bear the logo. Unfortunately, we cannot give any assurance on any of the Tate's products that do not bear the logo.
1: Jazakallahu khair for answering that. The next question says, Maulana, is the Cadbury Dream strawberry cheesecake and birthday cake chocolate slabs halal? I mentioned too many at one time. So Cadbury Dream strawberry cheesecake and birthday cake chocolate.
2: Okay, so with regards to the Cadbury chocolate products, if it is a Cadbury chocolate product which is made locally in South Africa, then besides the PS Lunch by Chomp variants, the remaining variants are currently fine. They would be halal suitable. If they do want clarity on any specific variant like that one, they can forward us the details, the ingredient listing, the any manufacturer information on the product. We can try and assist them further, inshallah.
1: Inshallah, Jazakallah. Next question says that, what's the halal status of Baker's tennis biscuits?
2: So as for information at our disposal, Baker's tennis biscuit product is fine. That would be halal suitable.
1: Jazakallah. Next message, they sent a picture and also an explanation, says that magic moments, fruit rings and magic rings, fruit flavored gummies, and says manufacturer is magic moments. This was purchased at Pick and Pay. The certified stamp behind the packaging differs. One is Sanha and the other one is MJC. Is this halal or is the company using stamps without any authorization?
2: Okay, so with regards to magic moments, they're going to have to, maybe forward us details of their specific ones.

0: going forward, inshallah.
1: Inshallah. Jazakallah khair for that clarification. Next message says, Maulana Arshad, can you please advise, I'm not sure how you say this name, Skenos vitamin capsules, D3, 50,000 permissible to consume. It is prescribed by a reputable Muslim doctor.
0: Okay, so with regards to the Soscane D3 capsules, unfortunately, with regards to the gelatin found in those capsules, it is coming from non-halal slaughtered animals. But, you know, as there is a difference of opinion, Sena does take the stance where we don't accept metamorphosis or change in the product. There are other ulama who do accept it. So they should check with their ulama, maybe who they follow with regards to the gelatin in these medication products. If they do want any other alternates that we do approve of with regards to vitamin D, they can forward us a query and we will forward them that listing.
1: Jazakallah khair for that, Maulana. Next question is sent in a picture and says, is this halal? It's Barcelos creamy herb dressing. And at the back also of this bottle, it's got Iksa halal sign.
0: So with regards to Barcelos sauce and dressing products, unfortunately, I don't recall having any information on them. If they can maybe forward us the product details, we can try and check it for them and advise them accordingly, inshallah.
1: Inshallah, Jazakallah. Just to remind our listeners, time right now is 16 minutes to 8 o'clock. You are listening to Radio Islam's weekly Sanha program. On the line from Sanha, we have Maulana Arshad, who's answering your questions. If you have any questions, any queries, you may also forward your questions on the number 072-786-1548. Next question has two questions in it of the product Cadbury. They want to know is Astros and another one is Nestle. Is that halal suitable?
0: Okay, so with regards to the Cadbury Astros, made in South Africa, would be fine. It would be halal suitable. Nestle Bawan, also made in South Africa, would be the Senha logo. If it is imported without any logo, then unfortunately we cannot give any assurance on the imported Nestle's.
1: Wonderful, Jazakallah. Next question I would like to know regarding Cheetos Puffs cheese flavored maize snack.
0: Okay, so with regards to Cheetos, if it is the imported Cheetos product, then we do not have information on that. If it is any Cheetos which is made locally in South Africa, then it should bear the Sena logo on the product packaging.
1: Jazakallah. Next question is, Maulana, is Maynard's original wine gums halal suitable?
0: So with regards to Maynard's, unfortunately, we don't approve any of the gummy products that do contain gelatin. Generally, those do contain gelatin, and we do not approve of the gelatin source used in those products.
1: Next question I would like to know regarding Choc Kits, Classic One by Baker's.
0: So with regards to Baker's Choc Kits, as per information you do have, that is fine, it would be halal suitable.
1: Okay, Jazakallah. Earlier on, you answered a question with regards to Tate's potato snack original flavor. What's the status regarding that, Maulana?
0: So with regards to Tate's, as you mentioned, it is a ShopRite Checkers product. Tate's, if it does pay Sena logo, then it would be coming from a certified manufacturer. Otherwise, we cannot currently give any assurance on that.
1: Jazakallah. And also magic moments. You did answer that early on, but if you can repeat the answer, magic moments, jelly teddies, fruit flavored gummies.
0: Okay, so with regards to magic moments as well, if it does pay a logo, then it would be fine if it does pay a Sena logo. However, if it does not, they can forward us the details and we will try and query it, as we have mentioned earlier, to see if it is coming from a certified supplier.
1: Jazakallah. Next question. Someone sent in a picture. It says spare rib flavored potato chips by PNP.
0: We answered the last two questions with regard to these groups or these supermarket outlet stores. They do generally source their products from different suppliers. If their product is coming from a certified manufacturer, then it would bear the Sena logo on the product

0: packaging. However, if there is no Senna logo on the Pick n Pay brand of products, then we cannot currently give any assurance on them.
1: Okay, Jazakallah khair for that. Next question, I would like to know Beacon's pink and white marshmallows.
0: With regards to Beacon, unfortunately, we do not approve any of the gelatin-containing products. Generally, the marshmallow products do contain gelatin coming from non-approved sources, thus we cannot give any assurance on them.
1: Jazakallah. Next question, I sent in a picture of Amos gummy mango peelers.
0: With regards to Amos, unfortunately, we cannot currently give any assurance on those products.
1: Okay, Jazakallah. Next question, I would like to know regarding Fini Rainbow Shock Sour Laces.
0: Okay, so with regards to the Fini products, we do not currently have any information on them. I do remember some of their products did contain carmine as well, so they should also take note of that with regards to their products.
1: Jazakallah khair for that. Next question has three questions in it. I'll take one at a time. It says, Jazakallah for the great program. I would like to know if the following are halal suitable. Number one, Arnott's Tim Tam biscuits. I think they are from Australia.
0: Okay, so with regards to the Arnott's, it would depend on the country of origin. You said if it is coming from Australia, then generally they are not approved as some of them do contain carmine, which is an insect-derived coloring. If it is the Australian variant, however, that does not contain carmine, then it would be halal suitable. They should bear in mind to look at the product ingredient listing. It could be listed as carmine, cochineal, on the ingredients list. There is some Tim Tams which are coming from Indonesia. Those would be halal suitable.
1: And the second question from the same listener says, Woolworths Cup Noodles.
0: So the guys who loads cup noodles, unfortunately, if it does not pay a Senna logo currently, we cannot give any assurance on that one.
1: And thirdly, Babel's Protein Milkshake.
0: Babels, unfortunately, I can't recall anything on that product, Ma. They can maybe forward us some details of the product, manufacturer details, and so on, so that we can try and check that product for them.
1: Jazakallah. Next listener sent in a few pictures and says, Maulana, I hope you are well. I wanted to know, is Go Bite chips halal? And they sent three different flavors: Go Bite Omi chips, cheese flavor, original, and barbecue.
0: Okay, so unfortunately, with regards to the Go Bites, we do not currently have information on them, thus we cannot give any assurance.
1: Okay, and it does have halal stamp at the back of this product, and it's from Sea Cow Lake Road, Durban, Springfield.
0: Did they mention which halal? Did they
1: No,
0: ever send halal? No.
1: it's just generic
0: No.
1: halal.
0: I was just checking, maybe it's a new development. But if they can forward us some details of the product, we can try and check it for them, inshallah.
1: Inshallah. And then they also sent in two flavors of Lay's and wants to know, are these Lay's, these two flavors halal? The first one is Lay's Canadian Grilled Lobster Flavored
0: Yes,
1: Potato Chips.
0: so with regards to Lay's products, Lay's products made locally in South Africa, those are certified by Senna and would also bear the Senna logo on the product packaging. They can look at the product packaging to determine whether it is made locally or not. If it is an imported variant, then unfortunately we don't have any information on any of the imported Lay's products.
1: Okay, and then the second flavor was the Mexican mango chili salsa flavored potato chips, but as you've mentioned, the same ruling will apply for that as well.
0: Okay, that would be the same.
1: Jazakallah. Next questioner says, Maulana, is Nerds Rainbow Gummy Clusters halal suitable?
0: Okay, so with regards to the Nerds products, unfortunately, with regards to that one, we do not have any information, thus cannot give any assurance.
1: Okay, Jazakallah. Next question, this is one is Yogeta Yogu Mu, double creamy, halal suitable?
0: Okay, so Yogeta sweets and stock-free products are certified by Senha. They should also see a Senha logo on the big packet of the product packaging.
1: Jazakallah. Next question says, General Mills strawberry plus fruit roll-ups.
0: General Mills fruit roll-ups. Unfortunately, we do not have any information on the fruit roll-ups, thus we cannot give any assurance on that.
1: Jazakallah. Next question says, Mr. Sweet tropical sour jellies.
0: So, regards to Mr. Sweet, sweet and gummy products, we only approve the gelatin and gamma and free variants. They're going to have to peruse the ingredients of the product to determine whether there is any gelatin or gamma. They also are welcome to forward us a picture of the ingredients and the product info, and we can advise them accordingly, inshallah.
1: Inshallah. Jazakallah. Maulana, the next question reads, how will we know if 5-liter orange juice and pineapple juice are halal at Checkers?
0: Look on the product to see if there is any halal logo. Maybe that's the first step. On if it is, of course, a processed product, then there should be some sort of halal certification. Generally, these products are not, what you can say, natural. There would be some flavoring, coloring, processing that takes place with regards to these products. So I think that would be the best to see if there is any halal certification on the product. If they are unsure of the product, they can forward us a query or call us, and we will try and assist them accordingly, inshallah.
1: Inshallah, inshallah. Jazakallah khair for that. Next message reads, Jazakallah for the informative program. These products Senha approved. Please advise if these products are certified by Senha. They sent three pictures. The first one is of Jelly Blast, and it has five different flavors, strawberry, imli, lychee, melon, and guava. And I think the brand, it looks like it's Crystal. The brand is Crystal.
0: Unfortunately, with regards to that one, I can't recall any information on that product. If they can kindly forward us the details of the product, we can try and check it and assist them accordingly, inshallah.
1: Maaf, it says Jelly Blast Gums, and the brand is Crystal.
0: Yeah, unfortunately, if they can maybe just forward us those product details, we can try and assist them on that one.
1: Inshallah. And the second picture is of NIO, N-I-O, cereal bars.
0: N-I-O.
1: G, N-I-O, G.
0: NIO, unfortunately, I think it's, if I'm not mistaken, it's NIO or Cranio bars, it'd be the same ones. Unfortunately, that one, we do not have information on them, on those multi-grain bars or cereal bars. Thus, we cannot currently give any assurance.
1: And the last question from the same listener, it's Duo Dip, chocolate cookie stick and cream dip, chocolate dip.
0: Now, what is the brand name?
1: Duo Dip, D-U-O-D-I-P, Duo Dip.
0: So, Duo Dip, fortunately, with regards to that one as well, I do not have any information on it. If they can maybe forward us some manufacturer details or any other information that is available to them, so that we can try and check that product and advise them accordingly.
1: Inshallah, inshallah. Jazakallah khair for that. Next question says, Amazon Cherry Soft Candy Belts.
0: So, with regards to Amazon sweets and gummy products, they're going to have to check the product packaging. If it is an Amazon product that does bear the Zemha halal logo, then the product will be fine, it will be halal suitable. If it does contain a Senha logo also, it will be fine. However, if it does not contain any of those two logos, it is an imported variant, then we cannot give any assurance currently on those.
1: Gee, Jazakallah. Next question says, that is high chew grape and strawberry flavor halal suitable?
0: With regards to Haichu, they should stay away from that product. Last time we did query, it did contain pork gelatin, so they should be cautious with regards to that product and abstain.
1: Okay, Jazakallah. Next question is, is that Mike and Ike blueberry sour candies?
0: Regards to Mike and Ike candy or sweet products, those would be fine. They would be halal suitable.
1: Okay, this is a Senha program, but someone is inquiring, who certifies McDonald's, KFC, Chicken Licken, Spurs, and Roman Pizzas in Mayfair, Lanesia, and other areas?
0: Okay, so with regards to who certifies, some of the outlets that was mentioned are not certified by Senha, like with regards to McDonald's, Chicken Licken, KFC, those are not certified by Senha. There are some of the other mentioned brands that are certified by Senha, like Roman, Spur, and I'm not sure what was the other ones mentioned, Ma. But if any of these outlets are certified by Senha, like the Spurs, Romans, and so on, then you would see a Senha certificate displayed in store, or they can look for it on our website or call us to verify such information.
1: Jazakallah. Next question is two questions regarding Oreo biscuits. So the first one says Oreo chocolate cream sandwich cookies, and another one Oreo strawberry biscuits.
0: Okay, so with regards to the Oreos, some of the Oreo products do contain carmine, cochineal, that is an insect-derived colorant, which they should be cautious of and abstain from those variants, like the, some of the strawberry variants do contain it. There is also a new flavor, the PTS limited edition, I think, or pancake. Those ones contain carmine. They should be cautious and stay away from those products. However, in general, the original and the other variants of the Oreo would be fine. They would be halal suitable. Those are the ones that are free from carmine.
1: The last question before we terminate this segment. Listener would like to know regarding Tic Tac Intense Mint.
0: Okay, so with regards to Tic Tac as well, Tic Tac, the quantity just have to double check on the ingredients. The carmine free variants are halal suitable. As far as I do recall, the mint variant does not contain carmine, but just to be sure, they should just double check it and or send us a query to verify.
1: Wonderful, Molana. We leave it at that. And throughout the program, you mentioned that if they want to verify, they need to send you an email or they can phone Senha offices. If you can kindly leave us with the email address as well as contact number during office hours where our listeners could contact during the week.
0: Okay, so if they want to call us, they can call on 0861-786-111. They need to send us an email. It's helpline@senha.org.za. They can also contact us during office hours on our live chat, which is available on our website and any of our social media platforms.
1: Wonderful. Jazakallah khair, Mulana. Till next week. Fi amanillah. Assalamu alaikum wa rahmatullah.
0: Wa alaikum salam wa rahmatullahi wa barakatuh.
1: That was Mulana Arshad from Senha answering your questions. Time right now is exactly 8 p.m. Next up is the 8 p.m. news bulletin with Mulana Ishaq Rampai. And after it, Mufti Yusuf Musaji will join us for our weekly Fiqh Q&A program from 8 to 9. After 9 p.m., it will be Mufti Muhammad Hafiji as well as Mufti Razin Baghdadi. So we'll have three different Muftis from 8 to 10. But before that, let's go for this 8 p.m. news bulletin.
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3: Assalamu alaikum wa rahmatullahi wa barakatuh. The time is 1 minute after 8 p.m. Making headlines at this hour. Matlala tells Matlanga Commission he was used to target political killings task scheme. It's Lilatu Thulatha, the 4th of Rabi'ul Awwal, 1448. Corresponding to August 17th, 2026. Alleged crime kingpin Vusimu Zikiat Matlala has told the Matlanga Commission that he believes he was used by people with ulterior motives to target the KwaZulu-Natal political killings task team. Matlala claims that Brown Mokgotsi was behind efforts to persuade him to open cases that could damage the reputation of the task team. He also alleged that former police minister Begicela used him during tensions with his successor. Matlala's testimony forms part of the commission's investigations into allegations of political interference, corruption, and criminal activity within South Africa's law enforcement structures. The claims have yet to be independently tested, and these implications will have an opportunity to respond to the allegations.
4: is two things here which I cannot be 100% sure. It's either he was using the minister's name, Mr. Senzo Mkhunu's name, to swindle money from me, or he was working with him, but still he was asking money also on the side. So even today, I cannot be 100% sure whether he was working with him or not.
5: Okay.
4: But I know that he was using his name to ask money from me.
3: In other local news, the Democratic Alliance has unveiled 6 mayoral candidates in the Eastern Cape ahead of the November local government elections. In Nelson Mandela Bay, the party says its campaign will focus on professionalizing the municipal administration and improving the way the municipality is run. The DA's candidates in other municipalities are focusing on issues including investment, job creation, basic services, and infrastructure development. Eastern Cape DA leader Andrew Whitfield says the party is confident going into the elections, with job creation identified as its number one priority. The party says its candidates will campaign on improving service delivery and creating conditions that can attract investment and support economic growth in the province.
6: The kind of investor confidence that we want to create in our municipality, because where there's a stable DA government, things like that starts to happen. People need starts to believe that we can deliver and we do create investment opportunities for big businesses. So that is one of my first priorities, main priorities for our new term, is to invest in our industrial development zone in Humanstorp, which will bring in so much economic injection into our local economy.
3: On the African continent, a cholera outbreak is spreading across northern Cameroon, with health authorities reporting more than 1,000 cases and 28 deaths since mid-July. Medical teams are treating patients in several districts, including Fotokol, Mada, Makari, and Kolofata, with support from Doctors Without Borders. At Mora District Hospital, a treatment center has recorded 25 cases so far, including one death. Two patients are currently receiving treatment, while the facility is seeing an average of 1 to 2 new patients each day. Health workers have set up separate areas for suspected and confirmed cases to help prevent further transmission. Community health workers are also going door-to-door advising residents on hygiene and sanitation, including avoiding open defecation and ensuring access to safe drinking water. In our news, the Gaza ceasefire is facing renewed pressure, with Israeli attacks continuing despite ongoing efforts to implement a broader peace plan. Palestinian sources say people have been injured in Israeli attacks in the Tofa and the Shujaiya areas of Gaza. A 14-year-old boy was killed in Khan Yunus, according to reports. The continued violence is raising concerns over the future of the ceasefire, with Palestinians saying they have seen little improvement in conditions on the ground despite diplomatic efforts to advance the peace plan. The latest developments come as international mediators continue efforts to move the process forward and prevent a return to wider fighting. Lastly, in our news, Iran says a previously agreed 60-day period for negotiations with the United States is no longer relevant, accusing Washington of violating the understanding that was meant to pave the way for talks. Iran's foreign ministry says negotiations never formally began because the United States allegedly committed what it described as gross and widespread violations of the Memorandum of Understanding. The agreement was intended to create a framework for discussions on United States sanctions against Iran and Tehran's nuclear program. Iranian officials say the alleged United States violations occurred only weeks after the memorandum was signed, undermining the basis for the planned negotiations.
7: Yes, indeed, a message of defiance, resilience, and resistance, very much akin to what we have been hearing from Iranian officials over the past few weeks, specifically following the escalation after the Memorandum of Understanding was signed, which was supposed to pave the way for the two sides to sit down to talk about other quote-unquote remaining issues, with the assumption that some of these issues have been already resolved, at least on paper.
3: In our finances, the rand is trading at 16 rands 18 cents to the dollar, 21 rands 94 cents to the pound, and 18 rands 75 cents to the euro. Gold is trading at $4,424.76 an ounce. Brent crude oil is at $88.52 a barrel. In our solar times in the Johannesburg region, Fajr Solar will set in at 17 minutes after 5 a.m. Sunrise will set in at 6:34 a.m. In the Durban region, Fajr Solar will set in at 7 minutes after 5 a.m. Sunrise will set in at 6:28 a.m. Inshallah. I'm Isfaq Rambai with your Radio Islam News. Assalamu alaikum wa rahmatullahi wa barakatuh.
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2: 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Radio Islam International gives you the opportunity to embark on this journey. The question you think about every day. The ruling you always wanted to know. The answer that will bring you peace of mind and clear all doubts. This is your time to ask the experts. 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Radio Islam International. The world is our.

0: 12 minutes past 8 o'clock. Welcome back to Radio Islam International for our weekly Fiqh Q&A program. This week we have our resident Mufti, Mufti Yusuf Musaji, who will be inshallah answering your questions. So we make shukr to Allah subhanahu wa ta'ala for giving us yet another opportunity to learn or to ask questions and to gain clarity on matters relating to our deen. And as we know, fiqh encompasses so many aspects of our daily lives, whether it relates to taharat or cleanliness or salah, fasting, family matters, business dealings and personal conduct, or any other aspects of our lives. And it is important that we understand what is correct according to the teachings of our Sharia. So respected listeners, whatever fiqh related questions you may be having, whether you would like some clarification on a particular masala, whether you're looking for a ruling or a verdict, or perhaps you are seeking for any advice regarding a matter that you are uncertain about, and then this is the program. This is a program where you can put those questions forward, and inshallah Mufti Yusuf Musaji will be answering those questions. The number is 072-786-1548. That is 072-786-1548. My engineer indicates to me we do have Mufti Yusuf on the line. Let's firstly welcome Mufti Sahab. Assalamu alaikum wa rahmatullahi wa barakatuh.
1: Alaikum salam wa rahmatullahi wa barakatuh.
0: How are you doing this evening, Mufti Sahab?
1: Alhamdulillah, I'm doing very, very well. All well out here in the Eastern Cape. We thank and praise Almighty Allah.
0: How's the weather like in Eastern Cape? Last week it was quite cold, and today in Gauteng, alhamdulillah, it's nicely warming up. What's the weather like that side?
1: So yesterday was a nice hot day. We had temperatures up to 25. And today was on the warmer side. So it was quite warm, but still the need for a slight, overcoat or jersey jacket. And someone said, yesterday, and it's something that we've always made jokes about in it, that in Port Elizabeth, you can have all four seasons in one day. So it was hot, and then suddenly it became cold.
0: Subhanallah. And then Port Elizabeth is known as a windy city. So when does that wind, heavy wind comes? Is it in spring, September, October?
1: Yes. So it usually starts from July onwards. And there were one or two windy days. Then so far in August, it's been a bit, normal without much wind. But it is expected to pick up in the next few weeks. The wind will pick up, and the second half of the year is generally when the wind is stronger.
0: Jazakallah khair for that update. So just to remind our listeners, if you have any questions, any queries for Mufti Yusuf Musaji, the number is 072-786-1548. That is 072-786-1548. Mufti Sahab, let's begin with our questions that we have at hand already. And the first question is with regards to Tahara. So if impurity like urine or vomit, etc., it fell on the carpet, so will the carpet become pure by cleaning the impurity with a wet sponge three times?
1: Bismillahir Rahmanir Rahim. No, the carpet will not become pure by merely wiping the carpet with a wet sponge three times. So depending on the nature of the impurity, there are different methods that could be used to clean the carpet. The first is for purifying the carpet, which is soiled by an impurity that cannot be seen after it dries up, such as urine. Then pour water over the impure section of the carpet, then dry the carpet with a clean sponge or cloth. You must ensure that the carpet dries at least to the extent that it does not drip water if you were to lift it up. This is for thick carpets that cannot be squeezed. The carpet is thin and can be squeezed. It will be necessary to squeeze out the water after pouring water each time. And when squeezing out the water for the third time, one must squeeze hard so that it stops dripping water. Once the procedure is carried out three times, the carpet will become pure. Another method is that the carpet which is soiled by an impurity which cannot be seen after it dries up is that estimate how much water would be needed to immerse the impure section of the carpet in a utensil. And thereafter, pour the estimated amount of water multiplied by three on the impure section of the carpet. For example, we estimate that 1 liter of water would be needed to immerse the impure section of the carpet in a utensil. 3 liters of water will have to be poured over the impure section of the carpet. Doing this once will purify the carpet, and you may then dry the carpet with a sponge. The third method is that of a, you know, when the carpet is soiled, which the impurity cannot be seen, is that pour water over an impure section of the carpet until the impurity disappears. So this is regardless of how much water is poured and how many times water is poured. Whether water is poured less than 3 times or 3 times or more than 3 times, the condition is that the impurity must disappear. So if the traces of the impurity, such as color or blood, cannot be removed with the water, although it can be removed with soap or detergent, then it will not be necessary to remove the trace of the impurity.
0: MashaAllah. Jazakallah khair for the detailed answer with regards to making that carpet pak. Mufti Sahab, staying with the subject of taharat, our next question deals with blood or pus coming from a pimple and whether this affects a person's wudu. So the questioner says that if someone has some blood or pus that has only come out of the pimple, i.e. it has not flowed out of that place, it then dries and falls off by itself or due to some other reason, will the wudu break because of this or will the wudu remain intact?
1: There's a narration in Dar Qutni, which is narrated by Sayyidina Zayd ibn Thabit radiallahu anhu, in which Nabi sallallahu alayhi wa sallam said, "Al-wudu'u min kulli damin sa'ilin." Wudu is required because of every flowing blood. Every flowing blood. So the mere appearance of blood or pus from a pimple, cut, wound or sore does not invalidate wudu. Wudu will only break if the blood or pus flows beyond the place from where it is emerged. So if a person squeezes a pimple and a small amount of blood or pus appears on the surface but remains at the opening and does not flow beyond it, the wudu will remain. So if the small amount of blood or pus later dries on the skin and then the dried blood or scab subsequently falls off itself or is rubbed off, washed off or removed from the clothing, it does not break the wudu. As indicated, the determining factor is whether the blood or pus flowed the time it emerged or not. That will decide whether a person's wudu will break or not.
0: MashaAllah. Jazakallah khair for answering that question, Mufti Sahab. And these are the kinds of everyday masail where having a correct understanding can give a person peace of mind regarding the validity of the wudu and also the validity of the salah. Mufti Sahab, moving on to our next question regarding hijab. The questioner says that does a man have hijab from his wife's stepmother?
1: So in principle, a woman is required to observe the laws of hijab from every non-mahram male. A mahram is a person whom she permanently prohibited from marrying according to the Sharia. And the permanent prohibition may arise through blood relation, which is nasab, or through musaharat, which is marriage, or through breastfeeding, fostership, which is radha. In the verse of the Noble Quran, Almighty Allah says, وَأُمَّهَاتُ نِسَائِكُمْ, and forbidden to you in marriage are the mothers of your wives. Therefore, a man's actual mother-in-law becomes permanently forbidden for him to marry merely through his nikah to her daughter. She is consequently his mahram, and the normal laws of hijab applicable between non-mahrams do not apply between them. However, the ruling regarding the wife's stepmother is different. For example, Zaid marries Fatima. Fatima's biological father later marries another woman, Maryam. Maryam is Fatima's stepmother, but she is not Fatima's biological mother. So the marriage between Zaid and Fatima does not make Maryam a mahram of Zaid. And the Quranic verse, وَأُمَّهَاتُ نِسَائِكُمْ, the mother of your wives, does not include a woman who is merely the wife of the father. She will not be. Therefore, the wife's stepmother remains a non-mahram to the husband, and the normal laws of hijab will be applicable.
0: Jazakallah khair, Mufti Sahab, for answering that question. And Jazakallah khair for that beautiful explanation and giving an example with it all as well. Just to remind our listeners, time right now is 22 minutes past 8 o'clock. You are listening to Radio Islam's weekly Fiqh Q&A program. On the line, we have Mufti Yusuf Musaji from Port Elizabeth, who's our resident Mufti as well, answering your questions. If you have any queries, any questions, the number is 072-786-1548. That is 072-786-1548. Mufti Saab, the next question regarding women and medical treatment. It says, I have a query regarding the internal scanning of pregnant women. Does internal scanning wherein they insert the probe with medications deep into the vagina make the woman napak, or does she require to do ghusl, or only wudu and ablution will be sufficient?
1: The internal scanning does not make the woman impure. We have what is hadath-e-asghar and hadath-e-akbar. Hadath-e-akbar is when a person needs a ghusl. Hadath-e-asghar is where the wudu is broken. So ladies will not require to make a ghusl, but she in all probability will require to make a fresh wudu. And that means she will be in a state of hadath-e-asghar, the minor form of impurity. And this is because the medical instrument that would have been inserted would have had some sort of liquid on it, and when that is removed, then that would have invalidated the wudu.
0: Jazakallahu khair, Mufti Saab, for that important explanation with regard to medical procedures for women. We move on further, Mufti Saab. The next question is with regards to Jummah khutbah and durood. The questioner says, Mufti Saab, during the second khutbah on the day of Friday, how should the listener recite durood and the muazzin gives iqamat whilst walking towards the saf? Is this okay, Mufti Saab?
1: So while the khutbah is being given, then it's a strict instruction to remain silent. Nabi sallallahu alaihi wasallam said, إِذَا قُلْتَ لِصَاحِبِكَ يَوْمَ الْجُمَعَ أَنْسِتْ وَالْإِمَامُ يَخْتُبْ فَقَدْ لَغَوْتَ. That if you have to just say to your companion, be quiet while the imam is delivering the khutbah, you've engaged in futile speech. So not even keeping quiet, which ordinarily would be a good instruction, is prohibited. And this indicates the importance of complete silence and attentiveness. Now, so even during the khutbah itself, durood is something great. And when the listener hears the blessed name of Nabi Sallallahu Alaihi Wasallam, he should send durood upon him. But it should be done silently in his heart, and he should not recite it audibly with his tongue while the khutbah is taking place. It should be done silently in the heart. So during the khutbah, you will send the durood within your heart without verbally uttering it. And in this way, you honor Nabi Sallallahu Alaihi Wasallam while maintaining the required silence. The second part of the question is giving the iqamah while walking towards the saf. So obviously, there's a proper sunnah procedure, which is the muazzin should stand in one place while giving the iqamah. Should not begin the iqamah at one place and continue reciting it while walking to another place. The words of the iqamah, the symbols, an announcement of salah, and they should therefore be given with appropriate composure and dignity. So the muazzin should take up his position, remain standing, and give the complete iqamah. Thereafter, he may move into a saf in the preparation of salah. If someone has given the iqamah while walking, this does not mean the salah is invalid or that the iqamah has to be repeated. Rather, he has acted contrary to the preferred and prescribed manner of giving iqamah, and therefore the practice should be corrected. The iqamah should be given while standing in one place, and thereafter one may move to the saf.
0: MashaAllah, Jazakallahu Khair for clarifying those points and mentioning the etiquettes and masails regarding Jummah. From Jummah, Mufti Saab, we move to Salah and specifically to the dua that is recited during Jalsa. The questioner says, Mufti Saab, what is the recommended dua for Jalsa?
1: Yes, so there are numerous narrations that contain wording that are found in different hadith. The famous narration is the one in Tirmidhi. And the words of Tirmidhi is, Allahumma ghfirli warhamni. Allahumma ghfirli warhamni wajburni wahdini warzuqni. And oh Allah, Allahumma ighfirli, forgive me. Warhamni, and have mercy upon me. Wajburni, make good my shortcomings. Make good my shortcomings. Wahdini, and guide me. Warzuqni, and grant me sustenance. There's also a narration of Sayyidina Abu Hudhayfa radiallahu anhu mentions that Nabi Sallallahu Alaihi Wasallam would say, Rabbi ghfirli, oh Allah, forgive me. There are other wordings also in which there is warfa'ni or wa'afini. That means grant me afiat, well-being, warfa'ni, and elevate my ranks. So these are the different wordings that have come in the various ahadith.
0: Shukran, jazakallahu khair for sharing the dua whilst we are in Jalsa in the two sitting posture. Mufti Saab, next question says that if you are in an impure state, example after ejaculation, and you touch and hold various items, example your remote controls or even your mobile cell phones, etc. So what's the ruling? Do these items become impure, and will they have to be washed, or will they have to be wiped three times?
1: Yes, so a person who is in a state of janaba requires a compulsory ghusl before salah, act of worship. So being in a state of janaba does not mean that the person's entire body, hands, clothing, or everything he touches becomes impure. There's an important distinction between a hadath and najasa. So a person in janaba is in a state of hadath akbar, and therefore requires ghusl. Nevertheless, his body itself remains pure unless there's actual impurity, such as semen or urine or blood present. There's an interesting story of Sayyidina Abu Hurairah radiallahu anhu. He once encountered Nabi Sallallahu Alaihi Wasallam while was in the state of janaba, and feeling uncomfortable, he quietly went away, performed ghusl, and returned. And when Nabi Sallallahu Alaihi Wasallam asked him where had he been, Sayyidina Abu Hurairah explained that he had been in a state of janaba and did not wish to sit with Nabi Sallallahu Alaihi Wasallam in that condition. And Nabi Sallallahu Alaihi Wasallam said, Subhanallah, innal mu'mina la yanjusu. The believer does not become impure. The janaba does not make the person's body physically najis. So if a person who requires ghusl touches a cell phone, remote control, door handle, clothing, bedding, furniture, utensil, these objects do not become impure merely because of his touch. There's no need to wash or wipe them. And the ruling would change, obviously, if there's actual physical najasa on the person's hand, which is transferred to the object. For example, if there was urine present on the hand, it was transferred onto the cell phone or another object, the affected area would need to be cleaned to the relevant laws of purification. If the hands were clean and there was no physical impurity present, and anything touched remains pure. Therefore, one should not fall into unnecessary doubts and repeatedly wash or wipe objects simply because they were touched while one is in a state of janaba.
0: MashaAllah, jazakallahu khair for clarifying that mas'ala with regards to a person being najis, impure. Can he touch other items? Well, those items also make it napak. So jazakallahu khair for clarifying that. Mufti Saab, our next question is a personal one. It says that my mother passed away 7 months ago. I loved her a lot. Once it happened that I asked her that I want to keep full beard, and also I want to wear an imama on my head. She said, it's okay, but please do it once you are married. Once you are married, then you can do it. What do you say now, Mufti Saab? I'm still not married, but I will be in, inshallah, 2 years' time or in 3 years' time. And thanks, and I will wait for your response, Mufti Saab.
1: May Allah forgive your mother and shower her with His infinite mercy. So your love and your respect for your mother is commendable. However, it's important to distinguish between an instruction of a parent concerning something obligatory in the Sharia and the advice concerning something optional. So, keeping of the beard, the Fuqaha have stated that it's one should grow the beard to at least one fist. And it's not permissible to trim it below one fist. خَالِفُ الْمُشْرِكِينَ وَفِرُ اللُّحَى وَحْفُ الشَّوَارِبِ. Differ from the mushrikeen, allow the beard to grow and trim the moustache. And Sayyidina Ibn Umar himself would grass his beard and remove what exceeds the fist. And therefore, one should not delay keeping the beard until marriage. There's no requirement in the Sharia that a person should first marry before keeping the beard. Your late mother may give you the advice of love and concern. Perhaps she felt that it would be easier for you, but you know, nevertheless, we need to do what the Prophet ﷺ had conveyed to us and what instructed us. Now, in terms of wearing the Imamah is an established practice of the Prophet ﷺ. However, unlike ruling regarding the beard, wearing the Imamah is not something compulsory. And therefore, if you wish to wear the Imamah out of love of the Sunnah, an expression of Islamic identity, you may do so. At the same time, it's not compulsory. If you decide to delay wearing the Imamah on a regular basis, there will be no sin on you. So the beard should not be delayed until marriage. The Imamah is optional, and you have a greater flexibility regarding when you begin wearing the Imamah.
0: Jazakallah khair for those beautiful advices, Mufti Sahab. The next question regarding Sajda Shukr and Sajda Toba. So there's multiple questions in this particular question. Inshallah, I'll read them out, all three, and then inshallah, Mufti Sahab can respond accordingly. So our listener says, Mufti Sahab, can a prostration of thanks or Sajda of repentance, for example, when you are at home or when you are in bed, be made in a state of ritual impurity? In other words, you are in a state that requires taking a ghusl. Secondly, no wudu, but you are ritually pure. And thirdly, having impurity on clothes or body of the amount that affects the validity of salat.
1: So what we need to understand with regards to sajda to shukr is that according to the Hanafi madhab, it would be recommended that a person rather performs two rakats salatu shukr. If a person is to perform sajda to shukr, then all the requirements of salah is required, that one should be, have, you know, in terms of wudu, in terms of being free of any impurity on the body. So sajda, while in a state of requiring ghusl, if a person is in a state of janaba, and he should not perform sajda to shukr until he's performed his ghusl. Or simply being at home, lying in the bed, or experiencing a moment of intense gratitude does not remove this requirement. The person can still say alhamdulillah from the heart, or praise be to Allah. If a person is not in janaba but does not have wudu, he likewise should not perform sajda to shukr. He should first make wudu and thereafter perform the sajda, because sajda is a portion of salah. And the body, clothing, place where one is performing the sajda should be clean of any najasa. One cannot make a sajda on a place where. So basically covering the awra, facing the qibla in a state of wudu, free of janaba, ensuring that the body, clothes, place of sajda is all pure, that is all part of the requirements. So when is it recommended to make sajda to shukr? Allama ibn Abidin Shami has written that sajda to shukr is when a person receives a new blessing, when Allah says a sin, you know, saves the person from a difficulty, then to make sajda is recommended. But the complete way of showing this is that he performs a salah. And it is not recommended when to do it immediately after salah, because then it may appear as though one is adding to the salah or in front of people. The second part of the question had said to Tawbah. So there's no specifically prescribed independent sajda to tawbah. Sajdat Tawbah, what is established is to perform Salah. Sayyidina Abu Bakr radiallahu anhu said, Nabi Sallallahu Alaihi Wasallam said, Ma min rajulin yudhnibu dhanban thumma yaqumu faytataharu thumma yusalli thumma yastaghfirullah illa ghafarallahu lahu. That no person who performs or commits any sin and then he stands up and he makes Salah. He stands up first and then he observes the tahara, meaning that the person cleanses himself. And then he performs salah and he asks Allah for forgiveness. Then Allah Rabbul Izzah will forgive that person. So that is the prescribed action, the time of committing a sin, that we should perform Salatul Tawbah. That, make a hudu or even a ghusl and then perform the two rakat salah and in that ask Allah subhanahu wa ta'ala for forgiveness.
0: MashaAllah. Jazakallah khair for that explanation and the way you have explained it and simplified for our listeners. May Allah subhanahu wa ta'ala reward you. Mufti sahab, we need to go for our quick ad break. And when we return, inshallah, we'll continue. I'm seeing how many messages on our WhatsApp. Inshallah, we'll try and then take as much questions as possible after this break as well.
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3: 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Physical attendance is encouraged. 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

0: 19 minutes to 9 o'clock. Welcome back to Radio Islam International. It's time for the our weekly Fiqh Q&A program. Rather, after a break, we resume with our weekly Fiqh Q&A program. And Mufti Yusuf Musaj is answering your questions. If you still have any queries, any questions that you would like Mufti Saab to answer, the number is 072-786-1548, 072-786-1548. You can forward your questions on this number. Inshallah, we'll try and take as much questions as possible. Mufti Saab, once again, Jazakallahu Khairan for your time. May Allah subhanahu wa ta'ala reward you and increase you in your knowledge.
1: Ameen. Barakallahu Fikum.
0: Mufti Saab, let's go through the WhatsApp questions. It says that I would like to know what's the position of Al Mabrur Amana Investments. They are not paying out the investors. In the event of death or anyone of them, can janaza salah be performed for them in a masajid since they are in debt so many people? If Mufti Saab could kindly answer this.
1: If a person owes other people money, then that person will be questionable for that on the day of Qiyamah. And if it was

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2: Korotuten, welcome back to Radio Islam International. And for our final segment, we have Mufti Razin Baghdadi from the finance, or rather from the Shafi desk of Jamiatul Ulama South Africa. Inshallah, Mufti Sahab will be answering Shafi related masails. And if you have any questions regarding Shafi followers, the number is 072-786-1548. If you have any questions as a Shafi follower, then the number is 072-786-1548. And inshallah, Mufti Razin Baghdadi will be answering them. My engineer indicates to me that we do have Mufti Razin Baghdadi from the Shafi desk of Jamiatul Ulama South Africa. Firstly, Mufti Sahab, Jazakallahu Khairan for your time once again. Assalamu alaikum wa rahmatullahi wa barakatuh.
3: Wa alaikum assalam wa rahmatullahi wa barakatuh. Assalamu alaikum wa rahmatullahi wa barakatuh to all beloved listeners.
2: Mufti Sahab, we appreciate your precious time on Radio Islam on a weekly basis. You answer a few questions from our Shafi listeners and give a beautiful explanation. We appreciate that. May Allah subhanahu wa ta'ala reward you and accept it from you. How are you doing this evening, Mufti Sahab?
3: Alhamdulillah, Ma'ana. I am doing well with the mercy and blessings of Allah subhanahu wa ta'ala. And I hope the same is for you and our beloved listeners.
2: Gee, alhamdulillah, with the mercy of Allah subhanahu wa ta'ala, I'm also doing very well. Mufti Sahab, there are about three questions that came from our Shafi listeners. Let's start off with the first one. Says, respected Mufti Sahab, on Shafi Mazhab, can a Shafi combine two salahs like Zohar and Asr? Because a friend that we work together and we travel different places, and he said as a Shafi he has this privilege and he does so. So what's the ruling according to Imam Shafi rahmatullahi alayh?
4: Well, this is a very interesting question. Something I've been asked quite a bit by many individuals who are sales reps and who do deliveries also as a living. They find themselves covering the distance of Masafat al-Qasr, which is the amount of kilometers which if a person traverses, they will be able to enjoy the concession of combining between two salahs. Now, it's important for us to understand that sometimes your end destination where you are intending to travel to will have two routes. One route is less than the Masafat al-Qasr, and another route might take you over the Masafat al-Qasr or equal to it, right? So what do you do in this instance? Are you allowed to take the longer route in order for you to be able to practice on the concession of combining between two salahs or not? So when our fuqaha look at this mas'ala, they say that if there is a valid reason for opting for the longer route, for example, the longer route is much more safer, or a person has a valid need of travel to take the other route, for example, there is a sick family member on that route, on the longer route, and you want to visit them, or because you have a business deal that you need to conduct, and that is why you are taking the longer route. In this instance here, if you opt for the longer route because of a valid Sharia reason, then it will be permissible for you to take the longer route, and because of that, you will be able to practice on the concession of combining between two salahs. Now, if you have to look at that masala, how it is mentioned in our kitabs, and look at the situations of our brothers who are sales reps and who are doing deliveries, so on and so forth, where the job requires them to cover a lot of kilometers in the day, we will have to first determine and ask these brothers that where is your final destination. So, for example, if a person is staying in Johannesburg, let's say around the Forsberg area, and they know that their last stop for the day is going to be in Vereeniging, but at the same time they need to go to Pretoria, they need to go to Benoni and Boksburg side, then they need to go to Vereeniging and then make their way back home. So the end point there would be Vereeniging.

0: But the reason why you are choosing Vereeniging to be your last stop for the day is because we all know that when you come home, you don't want to sit in traffic. And generally, when you're coming from Vereeniging back to central Johannesburg, the traffic, you are driving against traffic. So it will be easier for you at the end of the day when you're tired. No one wants to sit in the traffic. So if you, in that type of a scenario, if you're going to first leave from Joburg in Portsburg, and then you're going to go to Pretoria, then from Pretoria, you're going to go to back to Boksburg. From Boksburg, you're going to go down to Vereeniging. By the time you reach Vereeniging, most definitely you will be over the distance which regards you as a musafir. Or musafir to Qasr. So if that's your intention, that you need to do this business, you need to go this different ways because of the rounds that you have to make. And Vereeniging is your last point of the last point of your round for the day. And the reason why you chose Vereeniging is for a valid reason, because you want to go against traffic. You don't want to be sitting in traffic. If you have to go the other way around, we know that leaving from Pretoria, coming towards central Johannesburg, you're going to sit at least 1.5 hours in traffic. But to avoid that, you rerouted yourself where you're making Vereeniging your last stop. In that case there, if a person now travels that amount of distance, where it's over 81.5 to 82 kilometers, then a person will be considered to be a musafir. For a valid reason, he is taking a longer trip. Because if you have to look at Vereeniging as the last destination, and if a person has to count the amount of kilometers from Forsberg to Vereeniging itself, then you will notice that it is half, about 40 kilometers roughly, somewhere around there, which is not musafir al-Qasr. But now, because you had other work and you are taking the longer route, which Sharia allows for you to take the longer route, now you are definitely going to be over the Masafat al-Qasr. Hence, because you had a valid reason of taking the longer route, Sharia will allow for that person, from a Shafi Madhab point of view, to be able to combine between the Dhuhr and Asr Salah. So yes, as the listener has mentioned in their question, that person who is practicing on the Shafi Madhab and he practices on this concession, he is allowed to do so because of the explanation I have given.
1: Jazakallahu khair for answering that question from that particular listener who travels a lot and wants to read, use the Shafi privilege. Moving on further, Mufti Saab. Next questioner says, Mufti Razin Saab, I wanted to know, when I'm in the Page View region in Johannesburg, there is a Shafi times Adhan. If a Hanafi person reads Salah in the time of Shafi Adhan unaware, then will the Salah be valid?
0: If I understood this question correctly, it is with regards to the Shafi Asr time setting in before the Hanafi Asr time. And from my understanding of the question, I am supposing the person who is a Hanafi has then read his Asr after the Shafi time has set in. I honestly don't think that I am the right person to answer this question. I think it is something that needs to be answered by a Hanafi Mufti. And perhaps the listener can maybe ask this question to one of the Hanafi Muftis when they come on in their relative segment. It is a very interesting question, I must say, because as we know, there is differences among the Madhahib, and what happens in this instance where a follower of another Madhab performs it in a time where, for example, in this case here, the Hanafi person is performing his Salah in a time where another madhab, the Shafi madhab, says it would be fine, but his madhab would say it is not fine. Probably not fine. If I remember correctly from our studies in madrasa, there is some ikhtilaf with regards to this masala within the Hanafi madhab. But what is the preferred opinion? I cannot say with certainty in a scenario like this here where a person has done so, being unaware of the masala itself. And that is why I would prefer if the listener asks this question to a Hanafi Mufti. It's something interesting because many a time we get confused about this here. And we'll say, but how come it's permissible in that madhab and not in our madhab? So there's this concept within fiqh, what we refer to as a khuruj min al-madhab, where a person exits the madhab that they are practicing on and adopts the view of another madhab. Now, every madhab has their own criteria when it will be allowed for an individual to make khuruj from their madhab and then take and adopt the view of another madhab. And whether this falls under the ambit of that mas'ala is something which I cannot say. And that is why I humbly request the listener to please forward this mas'ala to the Hanafi Muftis. I think they are in a better position to answer. And it still is a lesson for us as well that we should look at things from our madhab point of view and get that type of advice from the ulama within our madhab, especially when it comes to this type of masail where there's a possibility of it being permissible in another madhab. They will be able to guide you better as they know the intricacies on when a person is allowed to adopt a view of another madhab and what scenarios don't allow them from adopting another view. So once again, Jazakallah khair for the question, but I think it will be better to directly to one of the Hanafi Muftis. Another thing that comes to mind also, Ma, if my memory serves me correctly, that especially 23rd Street Masjid in Peju and Fitas is known for having earlier Jamaat. Predominantly, they try and read their salahs in Awal Waqt. But if my memory serves me correctly, when it comes to the Asr time, I think it is given Awal Waqt of the Hanafi Madhab. And I don't think it's actually the Adhan is given in the Awal Waqt of the Shafi time of Asr. I stand to be corrected, but from what I remember from being in the area, I always knew the Asr to be within the time of the Hanafi Madhab. But that's something maybe the listener can just double check on the masjid board. Maybe they can check the masjid live app and see the timings of when the Hanafi Madhab's Asr sets in and when exactly the Adhan for Asr goes at the Peju masjids.
1: Jazakallah, Mufti Saab. We'll end with a final question for this evening. It says, Mufti Saab, is a man allowed to dye beard with black dye? A Shafi man allowed to dye beard with black dye, and is Sharia required mentioned to have a first length of a beard according to Imam Shafi, rahmatullahi alayh?
0: MashaAllah, another interesting question for Amara. When it comes to the beard, there's a lot of misunderstandings that people have with the Shafi Madhab's view about the beard. And I think it's very, very important for us to discuss this matter in a bit more detail. And I don't think we have enough time to give this mas'ala its due right. And hence I request the listener, if possible, if they can please wait for us to discuss this mas'ala in our program next week. You know, it's something very important. The beard is a great sunnah of Nabi sallallahu alayhi wa sallam, and how our madhab views it is also very important for us to understand. So my request to the listener who sent the question is to please allow me the opportunity to explain this masala in our program next week. And I must say, Moana, there are other queries that have come in, and a lot of them are requiring a lot of explanation. I know there is still one query which I haven't yet responded to completely. It was asked what the mas'ala of the khadat, which we discussed in our last program. It was the mas'ala regarding to the 3 days, 7 days, 40 days and 100 days gatherings that take place after a person passes away. That also, I haven't forgotten about it, but it also requires quite a lengthy explanation for us to understand its ruling. And I thought today that we'll just cover a few of the shorter questions before we go into the longer questions, but it ended up taking a bit of time as well. So my humble apologies to our beloved listeners who have sent in their queries and have not yet received answers, but beloved listeners, please be rest assured that I have not forgotten about them. Inshallah, I will come back to them, and those which are slightly longer than others, I will start addressing them from in our program next week, inshallah.
1: Inshallah. Inshallah. So, Mufti Sab, we will postpone your response for next week, and we humbly request the listeners and that person who sent in the question to tune in next week just around 9:45 again for the Shafi Fiqh, and Mufti Razin Baghdadi will then explain in detail. Jazakallahu khair, Mufti Sab. As we approach the 10 p.m. news bulletin, we really appreciate your time. We leave it at that, and inshallah, you can answer this question with regards to keeping a beard according to Imam Shafi Rahmatullah in detail next week, but for now, Jazakallahu khair.
0: As always, man, it's been a pleasure. Jazakallahu khair for having me. A humble request for du'as from yourself and our beloved listeners. Until our program next week, fi amanillah, wassalamu alaikum wa rahmatullahi wa barakatuh.
1: Wa alaikum salam wa rahmatullahi wa barakatuh. That was Mufti Razin Baghdadi from the Shafi Fiqh of Jamiatul Ulama South Africa, Shafi Fiqh Desk at Jamiatul Ulama South Africa, answering your questions this evening. And there are still two or three questions that I'm seeing that we did not have time for. You can also tune in, inshallah, next week, and we'll give preference to the questions that are left over, including this important discussion regarding growing a beard according to Imam Shafi Rahmatullahi Ali, that will be discussed in our next program. But for now, it's exactly 10 o'clock, and we leave it at that from myself, Suhaib Lasania, and my engineer, Sheikh Usama. Till next time, fi amanillah. Assalamu alaikum wa rahmatullahi wa barakatuh.
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3: Assalamu alaikum wa rahmatullahi wa barakatuh. The time is 10 p.m. Making headlines at this hour. Concerns raised over airline and airport ownership. It's Laylatul Thulatha, the 5th of Rabi'ul Awal, 1448, corresponding to August the 17th, 2026. Concerns have been raised over the proposed acquisition of Flys Affair by Harith, with the deal currently before the Competition Tribunal. The tribunal is hearing oral submissions before making a final decision on the proposed transaction. The Competition Commission recommended in July that the acquisition be approved subject to certain conditions. Aviation expert Guy Leach says the deal could help address some of the challenges facing South Africa's aviation sector. However, he has raised concerns about the possibility of combining airline and airport ownership. Leach says there needs to be a clear separation between the ownership and operation of airlines and airports to ensure fair competition in the aviation industry.
4: Issue that we had is that we were not consulted when this deal started. I mean, it's not something that just started in Feb when they announced. It started a while back. So unfortunately, we were not consulted. And had we been consulted, we would have been able to deal with a lot of issues. And those issues relate to Section 197 of the Labor Relations Act. And simply what that deals with really is the issues of saying if the merger takes place, you know, there wouldn't be any changes with regards to the contracts of the workers. There wouldn't be any changes or any material change.
3: In other local news, the anti-illegal immigration movement March in March has criticized President Cyril Ramaphosa over his comments on protests targeting undocumented migrants. The group staged a protest in Durban as SADC leaders gathered for the 46th SADC summit at the International Convention Center. Organizers had expected around 3,000 people to attend, but about 200 protesters took part in the march. The protesters called on African leaders to address the root causes of migration and improve economic conditions in their own countries, saying this could reduce the number of people leaving their home countries in search of opportunities. March and March leader Jacinta Ngobese criticized Ramaphosa for saying he was deeply ashamed of the treatment of fellow Africans. On the African continent, Somali government forces have clashed with troops loyal to an ousted regional leader over control of key city of Gweidwa. The federal government says forces loyal to former Southwest state leader Abdiaz Hassan Mohamed Lafta Karin attacked army positions in Beidwa earlier today. The government also accused the fighters of working with Al-Shabaab that continues to take control of parts of the central Somalia. According to government, the attack involved vehicles carrying explosives. Officials say Somali forces killed nearly 30 militants during the fighting. A spokesperson for the Laftagarins administration claimed that these forces captured parts of the city, but residents told AFP that the fighters were later pushed out and government forces regained control. In our Oman News, Yemen's Houthi group says it has carried out missile and drone attacks against several Saudi naval vessels in a weapons depot. Houthi military spokesperson Yahya Sar'i claims a Saudi amphibious transport ship and several accompanying naval vessels were targeted in an attack involving ballistic missiles. Sar'i said several of the vessels were sunk while others caught fire. The Houthis also claimed to have targeted a Saudi weapons depot at the Sahan al-Jin camp in Yemen's Mari province using drones. Lastly, in our news, United States President Donald Trump is facing criticism over his decision to substantially reduce joint military exercises between the United States and South Korea. Democrats in the United States Senate have warned that scaling back the exercises could weaken America's commitments to its allies. Senator Jack Gray, the top Democrat of the Senate Armed Services Committee, described the decision as a serious mistake and said it could send a message that United States security commitments are negotiable. Republican Senator Tom Tillis has also raised concerns, saying the move could give North Korea more room to provide support to Russia in its war in Ukraine. Coming out of finances, the rand is trading at 16 rands 24 cents to the dollar, 21 rands 98 cents to the pound, and 18 rands 80 cents to the euro. Gold is trading at $4,401.36 a fine ounce. Brent crude oil is at $88.52 a barrel. In our solar times in the Johannesburg region, Fajr Solar will set in at 17 minutes after 5 a.m. Sunrise will set in at 6:34 a.m. In the Durban region, Fajr Solar will set in at 7 minutes after 5 a.m. Sunrise will set in at 28 minutes after 6 a.m. Inshallah. I'm Ishaq Rampai with your Radio Islam News. Assalamu alaikum wa rahmatullahi wa barakatuh.
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0: Assalamu alaikum wa rahmatullahi wa barakatuh, brothers and sisters. Welcome to today's chapter of the Big Picture Show here live on Radio Islam International. I'm your host for today, Mustafa Darsad. A special welcome to all our listeners tuned in via Radio Al-Ansar from Durban, Peter Maritzburg, as well as all those listeners tuned in via live stream. Well, my dear listeners, what do we have to say today? Well, there's, as usual, a lot to say, but then again, how much can we say in the space of, 45 minutes? Anyway, my dear listeners, you know, sometimes when headlines come up and you look at it, it looks so serious and it does appear serious, then it turns out to be jokes. So what happened was that, Trump and his obsession, the Strait of Hormuz. So apparently Trump had said that he will declare the Strait of Hormuz U.S. territory pretty soon. And that didn't go down very well everywhere, especially with the Iranians, of course. So much so that the Americans had to walk back the White House, and, you know, some chumcha in the White House has to do the damage control to say that, no, Trump's Hormuz territory claim was a joke. Yes, that's correct. It was a joke, and according to this official said that it was made in jest. Trump has not consulted advisors on the matter, despite also asserting that Washington maintains an effective blockade on the strategic waterway. Well, we know about the blockade that's imposed by the Americans on the Strait of Hormuz and on Iran's territorial waters. However, for him to claim it as U.S. territory was a joke. Well, speaking of other jokes on Trump, where you heard about the other one about his, although it was mentioned previously that when he left Turkey, when he attended the NATO summit in Turkey in July, that he arrived in his Air Force One, his grandeur Air Force One, but left on another plane because of security reasons. Well, the revelations came out this week that apparently Trump was smuggled. Now look at this. He was smuggled out of Turkey through the airport runways in a catering container onto an aircraft. Now, all those of you who are familiar with traveling between cities and airport travel, etc., you know when you land at an airport or when you're taking off at an airport that the plane you board, there's these mini containers that go around carrying your bags. Yes, and they normally go in like a carriage form of sequence. Right? Or you get these other containers that go, that are, you know, individualized, or maybe two compartments that are your catering stuff, that are normally when you enter the plane, which is traditionally the left side of the plane when you're boarding, on the right side where these are fed into the plane. So Trump apparently, and the talk was the usual boogeyman, Iran was threatening Trump's life, or Trump, they felt that that there was a life threat, made against Trump by Iran, but it wasn't Iran, right? So what happened was that they smuggled Trump onto this catering container within the airport. Now, a guy like Trump, a big bozo like Trump, a proud bozo like Trump, who feels that the chair he has to sit on has to be made out of gold because his obsession with gold. And you can see it with his Trump Towers and with his White House ballroom and all the gold that has, you know, come about. That imagine him sitting on a stool, not making stool, right? He's sitting on a stool in one of these containers, right? That are, and okay, they must have had a portable light for him, or they must have shown, you know, somebody must have put on their cell phone with a torch. But in this dark container, and the thing is wobbly on top of it, taken on the, you know, on the cart there along the airport runway, and then, you know, going to an unmarked aircraft, or should we say not the usual Air Force One aircraft, and being, you know, raised up to the top there on that side, and then taken into the plane and smuggled into the plane, and then saying, right, time to go home. It is hilarious. And of course, the jokes have been going around, the memes on social media, saying, asking, like, the airport security officials asking whoever is driving what's inside, and they say it's chicken sandwiches to say that the big rooster is inside, about to be eaten. So that was the reality of what happened with Trump. He was smuggled out in this catering container onto a plane and out of Turkey on an unmarked aircraft for security reasons. And the joke went further that he should have been actually taken in a septic tank and put onto a plane. But nevertheless, it has now come out, according to Turkish officials, that the threat was actually coming from Israel. Israel was the one that verbalized the so-called threat from Iran. There was no threat from Iran. Israel, in its usual form, you know, Israel takes first prize for creating lies, for manufacturing lies, and for conveying lies and broadcasting lies, right? So that's why I say always, stop the great Israeli. ISRAE-LIE. Stop the great Israeli, because everything Israel does is based on a lie, is built on a lie. So Israel verbalized a so-called threat from Iran against Trump to the Americans, which they obviously had, the Secret Service can't take any threat lightly, and it's coming from our greatest ally, who is the biggest threat to them. They will look at all the other, and everybody else has been a great threat to them, but not the biggest threat to them, who is manipulating them and yanking their chain the wrong way all the time. Right? So it turns out so that Israel verbalized this threat, which was a lie, and Turkey has now done its own investigation through its MIT, which is the intelligence agency, like you get CIA for America, you get KGB, well, now FSB for Russia, you get MI6 for Britain. Turkey's intelligence is known as MIT, not MIT as you're thinking in Boston, the famous university, Massachusetts Institute of Technology. No, this is MIT. It's a Turkish acronym for its intelligence, right? So MIT has done an investigation and found that Israel was the biggest culprit behind this. Not so much about Iran. It was more to embarrass Turkey, to show in the height of the NATO summit, to embarrass Turkey to the Americans and the European allies, to say that Turkey is not capable of looking after the most important people in the world, so-called important people in the world, who are the head of states of the NATO nations, America and the European nations. So that was how, and Turkey is making a big thing out of it for the right reasons. And of course, the joke is all on Trump. So that's about, that's how much we got to talk about jokes, as there are many others, but we don't have time for that, right? Now, other matters that are making the news. Well, I'm sure you all know that, dear listeners, that there's elections coming up soon in Palestine, inshallah, right? And unfortunately, one can say for good reason or for bad reason that the Palestinians are divided over Hamas's participation in these long-delayed upcoming elections, right? And Hamas has every right to participate in this election. So apparently their plans to contest, right, is part of a broad national coalition, right? And it's exposed sharp divisions amongst Palestinians regarding the movement's political future and the direction of the Palestinian political system. Palestinians are grappling with the devastation caused by the Israeli genocidal war in Gaza, the long-standing split between the Palestinian factions, and the growing international pressure for political reform. Now, during an interview with Hamas-affiliated Al-Aqsa channel, right? This is on the Hamas-affiliated channel, right? Known as the Al-Aqsa channel. Hussam Badran, a senior Hamas official, announced that the movement will participate in the elections with the broadest possible national coalition. Badran said Hamas had begun contacting Palestinian factions about a month ago to form an electoral bloc representing the widest possible political spectrum. He described the elections as an opportunity to bring about change in the Palestinian situation and end the monopoly on Palestinian national decision-making, arguing that Hamas, which he described as deeply rooted in Palestinian society, should have a role in the political process. Among the Palestinian public, the announcement has been met with sharply different views. Some see Hamas's participation as a political right, which it is, of course, it is their right that should not be denied, while others fear its return to political institutions could bring a renewed confrontation with Israel, international isolation, and further suffering for the Palestinian people. Right? So then it's come to this conundrum between blame and fear. In Gaza, we're nearly 3 years, which is round the corner. October 7th is what, 6 weeks away, right? To mark commemorate 3 years, six, 7 weeks away, right? We're nearly 3 years of the Israeli genocidal war have caused widespread destruction, in fact, total destruction, displacement, and death. Attitudes towards Hamas's participation are closely tied to personal experience and fears over what comes next. Right? According to Ibrahim Jalal from the Al-Musayrat refugee camp in central Gaza, right? Ibrahim told the New Arab, which is Al-Arabi, right? Al-Arabi UK, I am categorically opposed to Hamas taking part in the elections or returning to a position of political power. Now, Ibrahim Jalal lost over 15 family members, his home, his grocery store, his main income source during the war, said Gaza's destruction is linked to Hamas's political and military choices, while also blaming Israel for what he called the great crimes against Palestinians and for being the big Satan. He says Israel bears responsibility for its crimes and its war against us, but Hamas gave it the pretext it wanted without considering the fate of the people. And one has to understand that his words has to be looked in context of what happened. Right? Okay. He argued that Hamas should not return to a position from which it could make major decisions affecting Palestinians, warning that continued political dominance by the movement could recreate conditions that contributed to the war. Right? Jalal argues that Gaza's priorities are now to end wars, rebuild homes and infrastructure, lift restrictions and restore to a normal life. He went on further to say that people today do not need a struggle over political positions. They need security, reconstruction, and a chance to live. Right? Okay, then there's a person by name of Ahed Hamada from Gaza City's Al-Daraj neighborhood who supports Hamas's right to participate in political life but does not want the movement to control the next government. According to Ahad, a Hamas victory under current conditions could mean more wars, destruction, death, and siege. Right? He remarked to the New Arab, arguing that the international community still does not appear ready to accept Hamas as a governing party. I believe Hamas should reconsider this step, not because its popularity has declined, but because it needs to reassess its priorities and allow the people to rest after almost 3 years of war. He suggested Hamas could remain a major political force without taking sole responsibility for government, allowing it to participate in political institutions while reducing the risks of another confrontation with Israel and the international community. The next phase, he said, requires a new Palestinian formula that includes all factions while avoiding a repetition of the political isolation, blockade, and wars of previous years. Now, in the occupied West Bank, and we've seen what the settlers have been doing, especially this past week, the siege that they've laid onto the West Bank is crippling. So in the occupied West Bank, opinions over Hamas's participation are also shaped by the potential response from Israel and the international community. Now, a resident of Nablus by the name of Sari Nobani opposed Hamas's participation, saying its entry into Palestinian political institutions could give Israel and other international actors further justification to increase pressure on Palestinians. Nobani went further on to say that Israel would not necessarily view a Hamas electoral victory as simply the outcome of a democratic process, but could instead treat it as a security threat, potentially leading to more raids, arrests, and economic and political pressure. We are going through one of the most difficult political phases under growing Israeli power. It would be better if neither Hamas nor Fatah, now listen to this carefully, it would be better if neither Hamas nor Fatah participated because neither has provided a solution. The Palestinians need new leaders capable of dealing with the challenges imposed by Israel. Another person by the name of Samir Al-Nacha from Hebron adopts a completely different view, arguing that excluding Hamas would not resolve the Palestinian political crisis, but would only deepen the existing divide. It criticized the Palestinian Authority, which we know is under Fatah's control, for decades of political failure. It failed to protect Palestinians or make progress on their national goals. What has the Palestinian Authority done for us over the past decades? Nothing. It has continued security coordination with Israel to Israel's benefit, contributed to economic deterioration, and failed to protect residents in the West Bank from Israeli violations. Annacha went on further to argue that elections without Hamas would not represent genuine political change, saying the ballot box should be the ultimate test of either faction's popular support rather than political or international pressure determining who is allowed to participate and who is not. Right, so this is the reaction. And now, coming to the governing aspect, according to a Gaza-based analyst, Iyad Abdul Jawad, said that the main question is whether Palestinians, Israel, and the international community would accept the results if Hamas makes significant gains. Right? He said that Hamas wants to remain part of the political system and avoid losing its influence, which is, they're right, and which is, I support that. But participation is different from governing. He said the outcome would depend on the electoral system, faction alliances, and international positions, with the key challenge being to ensure all sides accept the results and prevent a return to division. Excluding Hamas, meanwhile, could undermine the elections by leaving out one of the Palestinian political system's major forces. The broader question, Abdul Jawad said, is whether Palestinian factions can accommodate their differences without allowing political competition to lead again to division and war. We all know what happened 20 years ago when, in 2006, when Hamas won the elections, Fatah, which is totally under Israel's control, especially under Mahmoud Abbas, and that is an undeniable fact, refused to acknowledge the results. Obviously, Israel was the first to refuse. That was the first to refuse to acknowledge the results, right? And obviously put Fatah in overdrive mode to basically create a big problem in Gaza that obviously then drove out Fatah and got Gaza to occupy, to take control of Gaza. And we all know what happened thereafter with the 20-year-old siege imposed upon them. So that's the reality. Unfortunately, as much as we know, the reality is that people are fed up. They say, listen here, Hamas, you have a political position, right? And work on that. Fatah, you have let us down. You have delivered nothing, especially in the past 20 years. So people, the right balance would be to say that neither should have control, and it shouldn't be a Hamas faction versus a Fatah-dominated faction. It should be a Palestinian position. And the Palestinians have every right to let this election go ahead, and all parties have every right to participate, although I have reservations about Hamas. Hamas has every right to participate. I have reservations about Fatah participating, because we know where Fatah, under the control of Mahmoud Abbas, where their loyalties lie. And that's the reality. So this is the situation. Let's see what happens next. Now, I'm sure all of you heard about the Makkah Defense Pact, or the Makkah Joint Defense Agreement, dubbed the Makkah Pact, or the Mecca Pact. Sorry, we all know Makkah is spelled M-A-K-K-A-H, but an anglicized version is Mecca, M-E-C-C-A. So everybody is banding about the Mecca Pact, or the Mecca Joint Defense Agreement, or the Mecca Accords, which was signed the other day between the previous Friday between Turkey, Saudi Arabia, and Pakistan. There was supposed to be a fourth player who was part of the negotiations or the discussions prior to that, which was Egypt, but Egypt did not join yet. Apparently, Saudi Arabia was not in favor of Egypt joining because Egypt has got too many issues to resolve. So to get more understanding about the Mecca agreement, right? David Hurst, the editor-in-chief of that brilliant media house, Middle East Eye, one of the best sources of news information about what's happening in the Middle East, the MENA region, right, has this to say about the Mecca agreement as to why the Mecca agreement is a necessary show of force. Listen attentively for the next 13 minutes, inshallah.
1: It will soon be 3 years since Israel launched the genocide in Gaza and in the West Bank and South Lebanon and attacked Iran. For much of that time, Turkey and the Arab world held up their hands in horror but did nothing. Do you want us to start a war with Israel? The collective cry of the impotent went up. I heard this many times in Ankara, which continued to allow oil from its closest ally, Azerbaijan, to go through a Turkish port into the eager, waiting hands of the Israeli military. Turkey did stop an Israeli and US-inspired armed ground invasion of Iran by Iranian Kurdish militias, and Saudi Arabia has refused to normalize with Israel, absent a credible path to a Palestinian state. But for much of those 3 years, the Israeli Prime Minister Benjamin Netanyahu had a free hand. The Turkish army retreated when Israel bombed and invaded southern Syria. The Arab League was impotent. The Gulf Cooperation Council non-existent until last week. What finally pushed the Saudi Crown Prince Mohammed bin Salman, who had spent billions investing in the US President Donald Trump, to sign a mutual defense pact with Turkey and Pakistan will be a matter for historians to ponder. But at a guess, I would say the Chinese have it right. There has been no official comment from the Chinese Foreign Ministry, but the official Xinhua agency put it like this. America is unreliable. Saudi Arabia, Turkey, and Pakistan sign a defense agreement. China could have seen this pact as an Islamic NATO, but it didn't. Its experts think, rightly in my view, that Trump's failed attack on Iran not only prompted Arab nations under its military umbrella to question America's actual military strength, but also America's ability to protect them. So the conclusion everyone draws is that the Gulf states had to have the ability to defend themselves. On paper, at least, a military pact between these three powers is formidable. Pakistan, Turkey, and Saudi Arabia have respective nominal GDPs of $452 billion, $1.1 trillion, and $1.3 trillion. Between the three, they could field over 5,600 main battle tanks, over 1,100 combat fighter jets, a fleet of drones, ballistic missiles, a nuclear deterrent, and well over a million battle-hardened soldiers. Each partner in the Mecca agreement has a different motivation. Pakistan, which is battling at least two insurgencies, needs money. Pakistan's army is finding its military strength becoming an economic asset. It also needs a strategic counterweight to India. The point was not lost in New Delhi. A former Indian Foreign Secretary, Kanwal Sibal, described the pact as a very negative development for Indian interests and said India should expand its strategic options with the United Arab Emirates, Israel, Greece, and Cyprus. Turkey needs a nuclear deterrent, particularly against the almost daily Israeli threats that they are next in their sights. It also needs to help the new government in Syria force a withdrawal of Israeli forces from southern Syria. Its high-tech military-industrial complex needs markets. But Turkey clearly sees this pact as a counterweight to the American project to install Israel as the new colonial governor of the Middle East. If this military pact had one author, it surely would be the Turkish Foreign Minister Hakan Fidan. A day before Erdogan flew off to Riyadh in great secrecy, Fidan warned Israel of the dangers of international isolation. He's saying that Israel's free ride is coming to an end. Saudi Arabia needs a lever over Iran and the Houthis in Yemen, which have recently closed the strait at the mouth of the Red Sea and has begun bombarding oil fields in the Saudi kingdom. MBS's plan to modernize the kingdom has repeatedly hit a brick wall with all the wars, all the fighting that's going on around his kingdom. But the common thread in all of this is that America has become an unreliable security partner. Close behind that lies the conclusion that an isolationist America is uniquely incapable or unwilling to rein in Israel. This conclusion is brought home to America's Arab allies almost every week. Israel collapsed the Memorandum of Understanding Trump signed with Iran in June, which bound the US to stop all military action on all fronts, including that of Israel's in southern Lebanon. Working through a rival faction in the Washington administration to the one that signed and promoted the MOU, Israel signed a deal with the Lebanese presidency, although not with its government, which allowed Israel to continue its military operations in southern Lebanon. Within 24 hours of signing a nuclear cooperation deal with the Saudis, Trump inserted a demand that the kingdom had to normalize with Israel first. Then came the agreement the Board of Peace signed with Hamas in Gaza. Hamas said it would hand in its heavy weapons to the new Palestinian administration of Gaza, but only to be logged and stored. And all this would happen after a full Israeli withdrawal. Israel applied pressure, and the Board of Peace, who signed the document, immediately started rewriting it. It now said that withdrawal and decommissioning would proceed simultaneously, and that all weapons, light and heavy alike, would have to be destroyed, and not simply logged and stored. Not content with forcing a rewrite of the deal, Netanyahu came out on Sunday with a straight rejection of the plan that the Board of Peace had negotiated for so long. The Board of Peace's reaction to that? Oh, well, we'll have to go back to the drawing board again. What happened repeatedly under Joe Biden is now happening to Donald Trump. If anything, Trump's weakness and his frequent changes of mind and U-turns is spurring Netanyahu on. The same thing is happening to Trump's on and off talks with Iran. Trump went into this war on Israeli intelligence that the Islamic Republic was so weak after the January uprising that the regime was low-hanging fruit which would fall at the merest touch. The opposite happened. The Islamic Revolutionary Guard Corps, the IRGC, became stronger under sustained attack and now feels it's in a position to dictate terms to Trump about the reopening of the Strait of Hormuz. On Saturday, the Secretary of Iran's Supreme National Security Council, Mohammad Bagher Zolgadeh, said that Washington would have to lift its naval blockade and sanctions, withdraw U.S. military forces from the region, pay war reparations, and release frozen Iranian assets before the strait reopened. On Sunday, the IRGC said it now regarded the strait not just as a waterway, but, open quotes, a theatre of war, end quotes. Trump is balking at going back to war, but equally cannot get Iran to open the straits on anything like his terms. Now, will the Mecca agreement have an immediate impact on stopping Trump walking away from whatever deal he has signed, or stopping Israel blowing up any ceasefire? Not immediately. On Sunday alone, the Houthis said they had targeted Saudi troop concentrations in Yemen's Red Sea coastal city of Mocha with ballistic missiles and drones. But if this alliance really does come into operation, it will strengthen the hand of regional negotiators with Iran and over time shrink the space in which Israel can operate. On Gaza, it's been clear from the start that Israel's and Netanyahu had a different agenda than either Biden or Trump did, and that each president did nothing about enforcing the United States' will. Biden, Trump, and now the Board of Peace all maintain the illusion that Israel's object is to disarm Hamas, after which they will withdraw. All see and describe this war as temporary. Israel's purpose has been very different. It does not want this war to stop. If Hamas is disarmed, Israel would continue to arm its proxy militias in Gaza. They would continue to try to stoke a civil war and drive millions of Palestinians into the sea and permanent exile. Israeli ministers have made no secret that the real aim of their offensive is to engineer a large-scale voluntary migration from Gaza. The model for what could still happen in Gaza is the withdrawal of the PLO from Beirut in 1982. Before the PLO withdrew from Beirut, it required assurances from Israel and America of safe passage and the safety of Palestinians in the camps, an assurance that would be underwritten by guarantees from the US State Department. These assurances were written down. They were contained in two letters from Philip Habib, President Reagan's special negotiator in Lebanon. Both the Israeli Prime Minister Menachem Begin and Bashir Gemayel, the leader of the Falangists, were in on Habib's talks. Upon Begin's answers, which Gemayel endorsed, Habib and the State Department issued its guarantee to the PLO. On September the 14th, Gemayel was assassinated and the Israeli army stormed into Beirut. The following day, an Israeli general, who was one day to become its new Prime Minister, Ariel Sharon, sat in a tank and lit the way with flares for the Falangists to enter Sabra and Shatila refugee camps. Between 2,000 and 3,500 refugees and Lebanese civilians were killed in 2 days. What happened in Sabra and Shatila has etched a deep scar in the Palestinian memory. Palestinians should not allow this to be repeated with Hamas, nor with the population of Gaza. The Mecca Agreement is a much-needed, long-overdue start to a new security order in the Middle East. Even at birth, it faces huge obstacles. Turkey tried hard to get Egypt to be a founding member. Egypt said it balked at entering an alliance which it saw as political rather than military. It also said it was too anti-Israeli. But I have also other sources that tell me that Saudi Arabia could have objected to Egypt on the grounds that the Egyptian army was too weak and that it was too closely allied to its rival, the UAE. These inter-Arab strains are precisely why we're in the situation we are all in. Israel's plan to push millions of Palestinians into the sea affects the Sinai and Egypt more than any other country in the region. It's abundantly in Egypt's interests to join this pact, because ultimately the core issue is not an America in decline or what Israeli troops are allowed to get away with in Palestine. Ultimately, it's about Arab and Turkish and local sovereignty over their own land and their own people. Either the region is doomed for another century of colonial domination, this time by Israel as the satrap, or it's really time for the three biggest powers of the region to break this cycle. If a pact with this military, technological and financial weight falls at the first hurdle, each Arab government knows it will be the next victim of an Israeli-inspired war.
0: Well, my dear listeners, that was quite informative. I'm sure that in that 12 minutes or so that you've heard David Hurst talking, he's basically spelled out a whole lot of scenarios about the Mecca Agreement and its necessity. Of course, there are objections to this agreement, and the big objections have come from the three eyes. However, the one of the three eyes is what they say that is the weakest eye. So the three eyes are Israel, India, and Iran. Now, why I put it that way is because we hear from those that, you know, and I refer to these guys as the pro-Iran fanboys club, because they're always posting rubbish on social media, you know, without ascertaining facts, going on about the agreement. But yet the official position from Iran, and I'm quoting the Iranian foreign ministry spokesperson Ismail Baghaei, said that the Mecca joint defense agreement between Turkey, Saudi Arabia and Pakistan gives Tehran, listen to this, no reason for concern. According to Iranian state television, Baghaei said, since this concerns three countries, Turkey, Pakistan and Saudi Arabia. This is now Baghaei's words. Since this concerns three countries, Turkey, Pakistan and Saudi Arabia, with whom we have deep religious, historical and civilizational ties, there is no reason for us to be concerned that this agreement is directed against us, against Iran. So all those trigger-happy, which I call trigger-happy commentators who spread around misinformation all the time, right, that this is the reality. That what David Hurst said in that YouTube clip that I played for you now, that this is the necessity out of this agreement, is to show that the real test is Turkey and Saudi Arabia, as the two major powers in that part of the Middle East. I'm not talking Iran. Iran is alongside. I'm talking that part of the Middle East. Are they willing to accept another century of colonial domination? No, they're not. Okay, so Turkey comes in as with its powerful military, as with the largest, second largest military in NATO, right? Pakistan comes in as a nuclear power with a top-rank military, especially its air force, right? And Saudi Arabia comes in with the money. Now, you heard it, why they don't want Saudi Arabia, they don't want Egypt to join right now, because Egypt's got problems and Egypt needs to sort out their problems. Egypt needs to make up its mind. Do we

government, or the Muslim Brotherhood government, and the presidency of the marhum Mohamed Morsi. Yes, Saudi Arabia did play a hand alongside. That was under the late King Abdullah. But the main architect, the main instigator, the main troublemaker, the main funder for bringing Sisi into power was the UAE. So Sisi has got a serious problem. Does he go against his ustad, his funder, his financier? Or does he then now decide to drop them and switch loyalties? Of course, it comes at a price, because we all know what the UAE is capable of. So Egypt has to now sort themselves out. And it will be interesting to see, because Egypt knows that if tomorrow that Israel already is occupied 70% of Gaza, 60% plus of Gaza, they're going on to 70%, and they want to occupy the entire 100%, that what is Israel's ultimate plan? Like what David has said, is to drive the people of Gaza into the sea or into the Sinai Peninsula, which is to Egypt's detriment. Can Egypt afford that? Can Egypt allow that to happen? No. So as long as Egypt is making its bed with the UAE, then obviously this is going to happen. But Egypt decides to wisen up and throw their lot in with the pact between Turkey, Saudi Arabia, and Pakistan, and of course other countries to follow. Qatar will follow, Indonesia will eventually follow, Malaysia, but that will eventually over time, right? Then you're going to see a different scenario. Now, you must have remembered that I spoke about this previously on air, as to people, our people having a problem as to why, and this has many times been posed to me, this question is, Turkey is a big sellout. Why are they part of NATO? They should be out of NATO. I kept on telling them, listen, relax. It's a good thing that Turkey is within NATO. It's a good thing that Turkey is within NATO, because Turkey is the thorn in the flesh of NATO. Turkey must use their position in NATO to its advantage. You see what has happened? Is that over the years, the true colors of NATO has also been exposed, that tomorrow, if Israel goes to war with Turkey, like how they've done with Iran, will the NATO members, fellow NATO members, stand up for Turkey? That's the big question. Because according to the NATO constitution, that the whole idea of NATO pact is that if a NATO member comes under attack, that the obligation is on the other NATO members to come to that NATO member's defense. What ultimately happens here is that this whole scenario currently that is being unplayed right in front of our eyes in real time, especially since the beginning of the year, is exposing all that. The Gulf states and Saudi Arabia invested heavily in buying protection from the United States with its air bases and military bases and its arms, etc. Okay, but investing heavily into the economies and into their companies and into Trump's companies themselves. But what did the Americans do? They showed that they showed Saudi Arabia, UAE, Qatar, Kuwait, Bahrain, all of them, that at the end of the day, our loyalty lies first with Israel. So the real test is there. So one has to look at the good that comes out of the situation. And I'm looking out of the good. And if Iran does not have a problem, and for its foreign ministry to say that since this concerns three countries, Turkey, Pakistan, and Saudi Arabia, with whom we have deep religious, historical, and civilizational ties, there is no reason for us to be concerned that this agreement is directed against us, which is Iran. Of course, there's more to it about the agility versus the depth, right? Of course, we don't have much time for how the Mecca Pact stacked up against the UAE-Israel alliance. But just to give you a quick nutshell, that according to a senior UAE diplomat by name of Lana Nusseibeh, held consultations with a U.S. ally in Europe. The meeting was unremarkable, but informative, because the impression the European countries' officials walked away with. According to this European official,

0: at the meeting informed Middle East Eye that the UAE is totally aligned with Israel. It's crystal clear that the partnership has no limits. I'm quoting them. In this quote, the UAE is totally aligned with Israel. It's crystal clear that the partnership has no limits. Anyway, I can't delve more on that. There's other news items, right? As of this week, as of yesterday and today, marks 79 years of independence for Pakistan, yesterday being the 14th of August, and today India being the 15th of August, 79 years of independence. Next year marks 80 years, right, which is a big milestone. The sad reality about this independence is that the British managed to successfully carve up India into three territories. Actually, the British rule was beyond just the India of what we know as today Pakistan, India, and Bangladesh. It also included Burma, which is now Myanmar, and Sri Lanka. Now, imagine if that today, 79 years ago, when the British left and did not break up this car. And this was deliberate by design, because that's how the British operate with colonial borders, right? That imagine what a formidable force this country would have been today. Now, to talk about that, I got something to discuss about the false independence, right? Colonialism's most notorious achievement. And I'm just going to briefly touch on this because, again, we don't have much time. That colonialism's most notorious achievement was not that it occupied our lands, plundered our resources, and exploited our economies for its own interests. Its most notorious achievement was that before leaving our lands, it succeeded in establishing an entire world within our minds, a mindset that continued to exist long after colonialist rule had formally ended. We've seen the same thing in Southern Africa with the colonial man-made borders, and why you got the likes of March and March, who are opposed to interstate migration, etc. Okay, so this is the reality. Do we accept and recognize colonial man-made borders? Yes, they have been historic borders that have been centuries old. Those are different. I'm talking colonial white man-made borders. There's a big difference. And of course, speaking about the India-Pakistan independence, especially India's independence, India has deliberately under the BJP, because of the RSS control, that they refused to recognize the Muslim heroes that created and allowed their independence to happen. And one of them was General Shah Nawaz Khan, who deserves to be remembered this Independence Day. I'll post that on Facebook shortly. And the other bit of news that has that I didn't have time to mention early on because of the clip, etc., was that this week in Syria, a very important development took place, that Bashar al-Assad, the former dictator of Syria, the butcher of Damascus, in absentia, was sentenced to death with his brother Maher al-Assad and cousin who was facing trial, Atif Najib. Right, they have been sentenced to death after being convicted of crimes during the country's 14-year civil war. The Fourth Criminal Court in Damascus on Tuesday found Bashar al-Assad was toppled in December 2024 and now lives in exile in Moscow, Russia, guilty of premeditated murder, torture, crimes against humanity, and war crimes, and sentenced him to death in absentia. Of course, it's symbolic, and it's now left unto the Russian authorities to see that if they value their relations with Syria going forward, will they allow him to be extradited to face the death penalty? My dear listeners, that's all we have for time for today, because I've been asked to stop now at 5 to 12 as a request from the studio. Until next week, then, inshallah, A.B. Dawji will be on the show next Saturday, the 22nd of August. Yes, he'll be on air. Until next time, then, inshallah, assalamu alaikum wa rahmatullahi wa barakatuh.
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11 minutes past 6, assalamu alaikum wa rahmatullahi wa barakatuh. Ahlan wa sahlan wa marhaban bikum and welcome to Sabah al-Muslim Drive Time on Radio Islam International. It is a Monday morning, Yawmul Ithnain, the 4th of Rabi'ul Awwal 1448, which is also the 17th of August 2026. Sulaiman Rawat is the name, inshallah, by the permission, the grace, the mercy, the decision, the decree, and the will of Allah tabaraka wa ta'ala, I will be keeping you company between now and 9 a.m. We welcome those listening to us on the radio in Gauteng, medium wave 1548. Those listening to us throughout South Africa, DSTV's audio bouquet, channel 826. Those listening to us throughout Southern Africa, free-to-air satellite decoders. And then those listening to us globally via audio streaming on the website, radioislam.co.za. A new day, a new working week, alhamdulillah, by the grace of Allah tabaraka wa ta'ala. Yes, hopefully, a much warmer week to the one that we experienced last week. We already started to get the feel over the weekend that things were starting to warm up. So we commence by asking Allah tabaraka wa ta'ala to bless us in this day and to bless us in the week ahead. Keep us steadfast on the deen of Islam, on the path of his obedience, and protect us from everything that is evil, wrong, and that would incur his wrath and anger, both external as well as internal, and to grant us barakah in our time and in all of our efforts. We commence by reflecting on the attributive name of Allah, Ash-Shakur, the being who is most appreciative and who grants in abundance for a little. So we were speaking last week about how small acts are handsomely rewarded by Allah tabaraka wa ta'ala. We spoke about the great reward for saying Subhanallah, Alhamdulillah, Allahu Akbar. If you come to Allah by one hand span, Allah comes to you by one arm's length. So another example in this regard is a hadith of Sahih Muslim, that no Muslim plants a tree without receiving the reward of charity for whatever is eaten from it, whatever is stolen from it, and whatever someone takes from it. Now, it's a simple act, right? It's not a very expensive act. It's a simple act, but look at the reward. And trees last a lifetime and beyond, don't they? Another example, when a person falls ill or goes on a journey, the good deeds that he used to do while he was healthy or not traveling are recorded in his favor. So if you used to fast, for example, on Mondays and Thursdays when you were at home, now because you're traveling, you can't fast due to the nature of the travel, Allah will grant you the same reward. Or you used to read, you know, some portion of the Quran or some extra salah, nafil salah, and you can't do that because of the rigors of travel, Allah will grant you the reward. Or because you became ill, you know, you got a flu, you knocked out, so you fast Mondays and Thursdays as an example. Now you couldn't fast on the Monday because of the flu. All of that, Allah grants you the same reward as if when you were healthy and everything was normal. One more example we'll give. Whoever goes to the masjid at the crack of dawn or at the end of the day, Allah prepares for him a special feast in paradise for every time that he went at the crack of dawn or at the end of the day. This is in Bukhari and Muslim. So these are yet more examples of how Allah grants great reward for minimal effort and sacrifice. May Allah tabaraka wa ta'ala make us the beneficiaries of his attribute, Ash-Shakur. Ameen, Ya Rabbal Alameen.

Our dua for this morning, narrated by Abdullah bin Umar radiallahu anhuma, recorded in Kanzul Ummal. Allahumma aafini fi qudratik, wa adkhilna fi rahmatik, wa qdi ajali fi ta'atik, wa akhtimli bi khayri amali, wa ja'al thawabahu al-jannah. O Allah, grant me security with your power. Admit me to your mercy. Let me spend my entire life in your obedience. And let my life end with my best deed. And make paradise its reward. O Allah, grant me security with your power. Admit me to your mercy. Let me spend my entire life in your obedience. And let my life end with my best deed. And make paradise its reward. Subhanallah. What a beautiful, comprehensive supplication to Allah tabaraka wa ta'ala. We are in need of the mercy of Allah. Our life is in the control of Allah. Our end in this world is in the control of Allah. And our ultimate destination in the after is all in the control and in the mercy of Allah. Allahumma aafini fi qudratik, wa adkhilna fi rahmatik, wa qdi ajali fi ta'atik, wa akhtim lana bi khayri amali, wa ja'al thawabahu al-jannah. Ameen ya rabbal alameen.

0: So first up, we'll speak to the Good Party's mayoral candidate in Cape Town, Brett Haran. He's saying that the Madlanga Commission should evolve into a permanent police integrity tribunal. We'll ask him in a short while why he feels that way. Then after the recitation of Surah Yasin, we'll take a look at the morning newspapers. A lot that was kind of touched on in as far as the weekend was concerned. After 7, we've got our hadith for the morning. We'll also talk about Marhum Ibrahim Abid, as he was known, who passed away yesterday. Well, passed away the day before, but his janaza was yesterday. Very tragic. He was shot in what seemed to be, you know, the kind of almost aftermath of a robbery that took place in the vicinity of where he was. And then we've got the Palestine report with Mawlana Ibrahim Musa just after 7:20. Then just 7:30, we've got Mawlana Wajah joining us in studio, inshallah, for the competition. Tafsir of Surah to Rum will continue at about 20 to 8. After 8, we've got a two-way discussion, two political analysts. Motsepe at the moment is leading in the polls in terms of who South Africans favor as their next president. Interesting, isn't it? Well, we'll continue with our Rabiul Awal theme, or we'll commence it today, inshallah, before we talk about an Ebola outbreak in the DRC. That's at about 20 to 9, quarter to 9. Excuse me. So that's what you can look forward to between now and 9 a.m. The WhatsApp number 072-786-1548 and the email address smr@radioislam.co.za. Just gone 20 minutes past 6. The Good Party wants the Madlanga Commission to evolve into a permanent police integrity tribunal. The party's Cape Town mayoral candidate, Brett Haran, says Cape Town is South Africa's gang and murder capital, and for this reason it needs the national spotlight. Through its work, the commission has lifted the veil on police and prosecutorial corruption since it was established following explosive allegations by KZN Police Commissioner Nhlanhla Mkhwanazi in 2025. Brett Haran joins us on the line. A very good morning to you and welcome.
1: Good morning, Salaam.
0: There has been, I mean, significant revelations, right, in terms of corruption and the like at the Madlanga Commission of Inquiry. There are still the skeptics, though. They say that we saw the Zonda Commission of Inquiry and very little of significance followed that in terms of actual prosecution and people seeing the inside of a jail cell. What makes you optimistic about the Madlanga Commission of Inquiry in comparison to previous such inquiries?
1: Well, I think the most important part has been the public scrutiny and the transparency of the process, which makes it very difficult for any sort of cover-up or lack of follow-up. So you started by saying the Zondo Commission of Inquiry didn't result in any follow-up action. The Madlanga Commission seems to have acted differently. There have been, within the commission, while the commission is still sitting, warrants of arrest being issued and people who've been implicated have been arrested. And, I mean, what we're watching on live television over the last year or so has been absolutely astounding, but very, very helpful for South Africans to understand the problem in our criminal justice system and why we're not seeing prosecutions, the collusion, and how members of the criminal justice system are so compromised.
0: So a permanent tribunal that you are suggesting, how would that work in practice?
1: Well, you know, the idea was to take the Madlanga Commission and to structure something more permanent and to follow the same model, because the Madlanga Commission will come to an end, and I'm quite certain that it wouldn't have reached or managed to unveil all of the criminal justice compromises or corruptions. And, I mean, I live in Cape Town, and we know that Cape Town is the gang capital, really, of South Africa, and it has been historically, even prior to 1994. And there have long been allegations from communities of collusion between police, city law enforcement officers, and gangs. And a sort of permanent tribunal that is inviting witnesses to come and get evidence, and really lifting the veil on what the truth is around the state's inability to crack down on sort of gangs in Cape Town, would be a real boost for the rule of law and for justice in Cape Town. So how it's structured, much like the Madlanga Commission, but hopefully as we clean up the criminal justice system, so the amount of work that the tribunal will have to do and the intensity of the work will diminish.
0: The one question that will be asked is about the cost of having a permanent tribunal. The other would be that what would the difference then be between such a tribunal and, say, IPED, for example?
1: Well, the cost, I mean, we must, obviously there will be a cost, but we must measure the cost of cleaning up our criminal justice system, which is not going to be cleaned up by the Madlanga Commission alone. I mean, as I said, that will come to an end, and there'll be large parts of South Africa where there's still collusion between police and criminals and politicians and police and criminals. So I think that the cost-benefit must be weighed up against having a society in which the rule of law prevails and not the rule of the jungle. So I think that the cost is really to be balanced against what the outcome will be, which is a society in which we can trust our criminal justice system and trust the police. I'm sorry, I forgot the second part of your question.
0: No, I was talking about IPED and what would the function of a permanent tribunal be versus what their function is.
1: Well, I think IPED could also almost be subject to scrutiny by this tribunal. I mean, IPED's work is not done in public, and it doesn't operate and function the same way as the Madlanga Commission is functioning. And maybe if there is a tribunal, IPED is not necessarily required. But I think, I mean, IPED often deals with the misconduct of individual police officers, and what we're really dealing with is a systemic problem with the Madlanga Commission.
0: All right, Brett, thank you so much for your time and for joining us. We really do appreciate it. That was Brett Harren. He is the Good Party's mayoral candidate for Cape Town. And he's saying that the Good Party wants the Madlanga Commission to evolve into a permanent police integrity tribunal. He was explaining to us why they feel that way and how it would work in practice and what the difference would be between this permanent tribunal and, say, the likes of IPED that are in place to watch over the police and to deal with any wrongdoing within law enforcement. So, yeah, that's what you can look forward to between in terms of what the Good Party is proposing. I suppose that many South Africans wouldn't disagree with this because they're just so tired of these revelations, and they're hoping that something could be done beyond just the immediate where it comes to the fore and everyone gasps and there's a lot of news reportage and like with Zondo, the fear is that it mustn't be that it pretty much goes back to business as usual once the dust has settled, because a commission of inquiry cannot go on forever. Anyway, it's now 6:30. We break for the latest news headlines with Nina Bambeni. Then the recitation of Surah Yasin this morning, inshallah, by Sheikh Abdullah Salah Al-Fatuh. And then before 7, we'll give you the weather update. Warmer week ahead for this week, inshallah. And we'll also give you the latest newspaper headlines. All of that and more in this next half hour here on Sabah al-Muslim.
2: Newspaper headlines on Sabah al-Muslim.
0: Nina, good morning and welcome.
3: Good morning. Thank you for having me.
0: Starting with the Star, border control challenges.
3: So more than 4,200 undocumented foreign nationals were intercepted attempting to enter South Africa outside formal ports of entry between April and July, highlighting continuing gaps in border control, even as almost 90,000 people were repatriated.
0: Stunt with stuffed giraffe head leads to outcry.
3: Yes, the DA in Gauteng is under scrutiny after a controversial political stunt that involved a stuffed giraffe head.
0: investigation launched into department's 49.8 million rand digitization project.
3: Yes, a 49.8 million Justice Department digitization project has been referred to the SIU and Hawks for investigation after the department was allegedly denied access to estate records held by a private service sector, disrupting services at the Master of the High Court.
0: Then in the citizen government wants black land.
3: Yes, restitution farmers face eviction, a promised title deeds and government support failed to materialize. Livelihoods are threatened while properties are advertised, reallocated and repossessed. A farmers association warns of broken promises and prepares urgent court action to defend communities whose survival depends on stability and fair process.
0: Then also in the Citizen, SAA, the chickens come home to roost.
3: Yes, so crisis unfolds as acting CEO is on special leave after 4 months.
0: In the Mercury, over 4,200 undocumented migrants intercepted.
3: Yes, as we've seen earlier on, that there's been a number of migrants who have been intercepted trying to enter the country.
0: What South Africa wants to achieve as it takes over SADC, also in the Mercury.
3: So South Africa is set to take over the South African Development Community chairperson when regional leaders meet in Durban today, with migration, trade and critical minerals, industrialization and security high on the agenda.
0: And then finally in the Cape Times, Manumela faces legal decisions as NSFAS board is reinstated amid funding crisis.
3: Yes, so with the National Student Financial Aid Scheme board reinstated, Higher Education and Training Minister Buti Manumela is faced with critical legal decisions that could affect thousands of students relying on financial aid.
0: All right, Nina, thanks for that look at the morning newspapers.
3: Only a pleasure.
0: Let's quickly take a look at the weather predictions for the week ahead. Johannesburg, very cloudy for most of the week, but the temperatures, the maximums would fluctuate between 24 and up to 27. So tomorrow, Wednesday, 26, Thursday, 27, then by Friday, it drops again to 24. And the minimums are between 7 and 11 towards the end of the week. The minimums start to pick up. So definitely a much warmer week this week than last week. Port Elizabeth, around 19, 20, 21, the maximums. The minimum's between 10 and 12. Durban, nice. Between 23 and 26, the maximums for this week. They're expecting some rain on Thursday in Durban. The minimums there are fantastic. I mean, between 16 and 18. Cape Town, between around 18 degrees most of this week is a maximum. And a minimum between 9 and 11. Some small prediction of rain today in Cape Town. Overall, a much warmer looking week this week, like I said, as compared to last week.

0: Just gone 11 minutes past 7. You are listening to Sabah al-Muslim on Radio Islam International. Lovely to see the sun as I look through the window this morning. And towards the end of last week already, alhamdulillah, we were getting some sunlight after a few dark days. Yeah, enjoy the weather for what it is what I always say. And as the weather starts to warm up this week, let's enjoy that. Unfortunately, we had tragedy in Indonesia over the weekend. The tragic shooting and then passing of Ibrahim Bai Abid, as he was commonly known here in Indonesia. A real community man. A gentle soul. A beautiful person. And when, you know, every janazah, every mayat you attend is a moment for reflection about the frail nature of life and how things can come to a very sudden end. And that we all have to leave, one day. And that day could be sooner than we expect or anticipate. Then there are those janazas also where you reflect on what I've just mentioned, but you try and reflect a bit beyond that and say, wow, in this very selfish, individualistic, morally bankrupt world that we live in today, you still have individuals with hearts of gold. Ibrahim Bai Abid was one such individual. The community of Indonesia, and as the Imam at Masjid Hamza and Extension 9 mentioned at the janazah, that's Mawlana Suleiman Bayat, that the first salah took place at his home before the masjid was built years back when that area was being developed. We hear stories of how recently when they were doing the renovations, he would go in the morning and pick up the muadhin to go to the alternate site for the Fajr salah and bring him back every morning. And how he would sit in the masjid at the door and wait to greet everybody as they entered. And he would always greet with this big smile and want to hug a person. It's rare. That kind of quality, that kind of heart, it's really rare these days. I had the opportunity of being on Hajj with him last year. Amazing, right? Hajj has its rigors, it has its challenges for even a young, healthy, fit person. Yeah, here's a man who was in his 70s. And he's so energetic, so enthusiastic in helping the Hujjaj. He was part of the Shura and the leadership team of Khidmatul Awam. And there was a clip of his after Hajj last year that actually went viral amongst the Hujjaj, where on the first day of Hajj, the morning of the 8th, he was going to the various rooms and, you know, getting the Hujjaj ready as the buses were about to arrive. And he was saying, with great enthusiasm, rise and shine, Haji, rise and shine, Haji, the day has arrived. And Allah had blessed him to perform many Hajj in his life, in the khidmah of the Hujjaj. And there's an interview that we've recirculated, which I did with him during the Hajj journey last year, where he spoke about how he actually stayed in Saudi Arabia and how work took him there and studies took him there and how that relationship with the Holy Land started. And then it ended up in him, you know, going repeatedly for Hajj to assist the Hujjaj. And particularly what I would remember is on the third day of Hajj, you know, which is in many ways is the most intense day, physically speaking, because you've got to leave Muzdalifah where you've spent the night under the stars. And it's a long walk whilst you're in Ihram, down to the Jamarat Belt and then a walk back to the hotels. And he was part of our walking group and so energetic, right? I mean, even young fit people would be a little bit down, a little bit tired, a little bit grumpy because of the long walk and the crowds and all of that. And yeah, he was enthusiastic, energetic, you know, giving people water, moving up and down, making sure that the group was not getting separated and then everyone was together. Subhanallah, phenomenal memory. And many times after that, when I met him, and as recent as in the last week, he would meet you in the masjid and he'd come up to you with this, you know, radiant smile and just want to hug you. So what a beautiful soul. May Allah tabaraka wa ta'ala grant him Jannatul Firdaus. May Allah accept all of his khidmat. He was a community man beyond just serving the Hujjaj. I don't have the time to go into all of the details, but many a tribute has been written and will be written, inshallah, that will go into more details. But indeed... a legacy of selfless service. And may Allah tabaraka wa ta'ala make it easy for his family and grant them sabrun jameel. Yes, on the international front, the US-Iran MOU is set to expire. Hamas is also urging pressure on Israel over the Gaza deal. They say that Trump is looking for someone to blame because you know, he's not been able to win the Iran war. Kushner is in the region. Let's see what happens there. Hamas is calling on the Board of Peace to compel Israel to accept the Gaza peace plan after a delegation led by the group's political chief, Khalil al-Hayya, met with Jared Kushner in Egypt. Malaysia's Prime Minister Anwar Ibrahim has commended Iran's resilience and steadfastness in the face of the U.S. and Israel's war in an interview with Al Jazeera. So we'll touch on Palestine more specifically with Maulana Ibrahim Musa in a bit, the Palestine report. Maulana Waja coming up and coming into studio just after 7:30, Tafsir of Surah al-Rum to continue. Polls are showing that Motsepe is so far the favorite amongst ordinary South Africans to be the next president. That's interesting. We'll unpack that. We'll also talk about the latest Ebola outbreak in the DRC in the next hour, together with our Rabiul Awwal theme discussion, inshallah. Just coming up to 17 minutes past 7.
1: Hadith discussions on Sabah al-Muslim.
0: So chapter 112 is on the undesirability of drinking from the mouth of a utensil and clarification that it is only undesirable, not strictly prohibited. 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This narration is in Sahih Bukhari and Muslim. 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Reason is you can't see what's inside. Maybe some harmful insect has got in and then you're going to ingest it. Therefore, it's always better to pour it out into a separate utensil and then drink. However, if you can see, if it's see-through, then that would be fine. Another reason why it's undesirable to drink directly from the mouth of the container is you may end up taking in too much and you could choke. It's not healthy. The sunnah is to drink in small sips and to breathe out of the utensil after every sip. So it makes it easier when you pour it into a glass. At times, when you're on the move, you would drink directly from a utensil, from, a can or whatever the case may be. And that's fine. It's not prohibited strictly, but it's undesirable. It's always better to pour it into a glass for the reasons we've mentioned. After the break, the Palestine report.
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0: Maulana, assalamu alaikum wa rahmatullahi wa barakatuh, and welcome.
2: Wa alaikum salam wa rahmatullahi wa barakatuh, shukran Maulana.
0: So there's been an unprecedented siege of Palestinian homes in West Bank now for over a week.
2: Yes, it's now running into 8 days. Three Palestinian families in the occupied Palestinian town in the West Bank of Qusra have been fighting for the ability to remain in their own homes. And Israeli settlers began surrounding these three houses in the Ras Al Ain area south of Nablus last Sunday, where they blocked the roads leading to the properties. They restricted residents from entering or leaving, and they cut the electricity. And it's already now 9 days since particularly these three residents or residents of these homes have been unable to leave their homes, neither get anything in or out of the area. Israeli forces then deployed to the area, and additional reinforcements have been sent into the wider area. The electricity that was cut by the settlers was restored, but water remains cut. And any municipal crews from the Palestinian Authority who came in to try to assist these trapped families have also been attacked by the settlers. How did this all start? And it seems as if this is a new modus operandi by settlers, setting up tents in an area, trying to cut Palestinian families off, and thereafter soldiers step in to be able to make this status quo concrete. They try to erect a tent near the three properties, blocking the roads, connecting them to the surrounding area and preventing residents from moving freely. Then essential supplies became increasingly difficult to reach them. And thereafter, Israeli forces moved in, took control of the area, and told those Palestinians who were actually the victim of the siege to actually leave. And then, as I said, concretizing the status quo, soldiers took control of the properties and converted them into military positions. This is still something that has attracted a lot of international attention, and the situation still remains to be diffused. It's part of wide attacks on the West Bank that have increased in recent days. There's attacks in Hebron also of a similar nature on another Palestinian village called Om Safa, and they occur amid a sharp escalation in settler violence, where more than 1,476 settler attacks have been reported just since the beginning of the year, and 87 Palestinians killed in the West Bank.
0: Tell us about Ben-Gavir's latest genocidal rant.
2: Absolutely harrowing. This far-right Israeli minister has advocated openly for killing 30 to 40 Palestinian people in Gaza every night. He made these statements while speaking to a former prisoner of war held in Gaza on his podcast. And he says that it's no secret. I disagree with the prime minister in terms of the ceasefire plan in Gaza. I think targeted assassinations should be carried out in Gaza, taking down 30 to 40 every night. Not just those who pose an immediate threat. There are people in Gaza who are not worthy of life. They shouldn't live. They are not even people. He also went on to talk about the resettlement of Gaza, creating Israeli settlements in Gaza. He says that I see all of Gaza as ours, settlements not just in Gush Katif, which was obviously previously an Israeli settlement in Gaza, but throughout Gaza, encouraging as much emigration as possible, sending them to their countries. I don't know what that does that refer to. And for the terrorists, no emigration, nothing, just to kill them one by one.
0: Sure. Now, President Ramaphosa's meeting with the killed Israeli soldiers' parents in South Africa has generated quite a bit of controversy.
2: Absolutely. So the official version is that the South African government worked behind the scenes to be able to get the body of a human being home to so that it would be assured a dignified burial. And thereafter, the parents of this individual recently were in South Africa and met with President Ramaphosa to be able to thank him for what they felt was a humanitarian gesture. But the issue obviously is, who is this individual and how does this contradict with the other parts of South African official policy relating to Palestine? He is Daniel Perez. He's a South African-born tank commander and soldier who obviously was taken siege, was killed during the events of October the 7th, and thereafter his body was captured by the resistance in Gaza. Born in South Africa, his family moved over to the Israeli state in 2014, and he retained, according to media reports, a South African passport. So he is the son of Rabbi Doron Perez, and he was a young officer and tank commander in the IDF. The legal framework is what people have questioned. Is the government, is the president cognizant of, through this action, tacitly overriding the rule of law, which is obviously quite a term that has been used quite a lot in South Africa recently, the rule of law. The legal framework governing mercenary activity in South Africa is what we know as the Regulation of Foreign Military Assistance Act. And this law requires any South African citizen or permanent resident to get prior approval from the National Conventional Arms Control Committee before joining any foreign military force. And the fact is that serving in the IDF or any foreign armed force without this explicit authorization breaks South African law and makes the individual liable to arrest and criminal prosecution. So the big question here is, in all of this facilitation that apparently took place, as this issue at all featured, and what recourse is there to bring those like Perez or those who facilitate his participation in the IDF to account? So obviously those in the activist community are asking questions about how this fits within the long track record of hiccups relating to prosecution of Israelis, people from South Africa who have served in the IDF, and the apparent lack of political will. And this will this kind of humanizing of a soldier from the genocidal army, just normalize this process and give the green light for this to continue and for no prosecutions to occur? The other question that has been asked is obviously, how does this undermine South Africa's case at the ICJ? Then the fact that the father here involved is it's clearly been politicized, while it's being framed as a humanitarian gesture. The father is the head of the World Zionist Organization. But I think there's another question here, which is the timing. And we could look at this from another angle altogether, why was this information released recently? Why was this meeting only scheduled for this particular period in time? Is this to increase pressure on South Africa to change its stance regarding the ICJ? Is this also to embarrass the South African government in the face of its pro-Palestine supporters locally and abroad? Because it didn't seem as if the government was very keen to let this out in the public domain, and perhaps there were silent contacts within the government for this to occur on a humanitarian basis, but it not necessarily reflects its political posture, and perhaps we should not miss that reading of this particular motive as well, why this is released now, and is this actually to embarrass the South African government? I think there's two things we should be aware of here. Is number one, perhaps more accountability. We have the presidential spokesperson, Vincent Magwenya, saying that I can't give you details of the process behind the scenes, especially when there's a flouting of South African law involved. I think there should be more pressure to get some more details. But we should be ever vigilant that obviously Zionist forces in South Africa are going to continue doing what every person is allowed to do, lobby the government and so forth. But we should be wary of the Colombia precedent, where things have changed very drastically in a certain time from extremely anti-genocide to pro-Israel. And this must not normalize the sending of soldiers to Israel. It must not normalize being scared to talk about genocide, as South Africa has bravely taken the stance before. And therefore, people who stand for justice should also step into the space to ensure that this doesn't become a slippery slope down the wrong direction.
0: Indeed, Mawlana, shukran for your time, as always.
2: Barakallahu feek. 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
0: wa barakatuh. 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

0: وانا وجه السلام عليكم ورحمه الله وبركاته
1: وعليكم السلام ورحمه الله وبركاته ما
0: How are you doing?
1: Alhamdulillah, doing very well. It's start to another weekend. Temperatures seem to be warming up. It's over the weekend was a good weekend as far as the weather is concerned. Nice, bright, clear, sunny day today again. So Alhamdulillah, so much to be grateful for.
0: Okay, so we launched our Rabi'ul Awwal plan of action, if you like. Towards the end of last week, as Rabi'ul Awwal commenced, today is already the fourth. For those who missed it, remind us, what's our key theme?
1: So the key theme that we're looking at this year for Rabi'ul Awwal Malala is Muhammad sallallahu alayhi wa sallam, humanity's compass in a sea of chaos. We find ourselves, no matter where we are, who we are, what situation we are in, but everybody's got problems. And, you know, no matter who you meet, everybody seems to be really complaining and going through difficulties of life. Some people's problems are more than others, but everybody has got some type of challenge, some type of difficulty, some type of situation that they're going through. But the good part of it is that we are not alone in those problems, and we don't Allah subhanahu wa ta'ala has not left us without a solution. In the life of Muhammad

0: His love for Allah subhanahu wa ta'ala never dwindled, never swayed, never decreased. It always increased, and that is what we need to learn.
1: Humanity's compass in a sea of chaos, a very apt theme. Then you ran a little bit of a competition over the weekend.
0: Yes.
1: Next weekend again.
0: Every weekend during the month of Rabiul Awwal, we've got this competition. It was really phenomenal to see the amount of responses that we got, alhamdulillah. So we will be announcing the winner as well in due time. Just to make it a little bit more interesting and to get us to read more on the seerah, to be a little bit more interested in the seerah of Rasulullah sallallahu alaihi wasallam. We read, we'll sit on our phones and devices and speak to younger children, and the amount of time that they'll spend on their gaming devices, whether it's phones or PlayStations, Xbox, etc. But maybe we should take out some time and read on the seerah. And what makes it better now, Manana, is that there are such good books that are in the English language. Good quality books, if you want to buy books, it's available online, PDF, etc. All these things are available. So it will be really good to read these books and to learn about the seerah of Nabi sallallahu alaihi wasallam. Like we said, we've got difficulties and we always say, I don't know what to do and I don't know what to do. The answers are in the seerah of Nabi sallallahu alaihi wasallam.
1: Indeed they are. And I think you've also running a social media campaign where various scholars, business people, professionals, men, women are answering specific questions about how the seerah and the legacy of Nabi sallallahu alaihi wasallam inspires them.
0: Yes, very true, Ma. So we've got various scholars, professionals, etc. Throughout the month, our listeners will be afforded with the opportunity of listening to them, and they'll be answering some very interesting questions. Like we said, all about the modern day challenges that we go through, and they'll be taking a look at those modern day challenges and looking at the life of Nabi sallallahu alaihi wasallam and trying to understand what do we learn from his life and how do we overcome those challenges. So that will be also very interesting. We did release one last night and we'll continue to do so at various stages throughout this month.
1: So in terms of the clues, how many days have we gone now consecutive?
0: I think we've gone 15 days because we said by the end of this week, if we continue like that, we should reach 20. So it should be 15 by Friday, I think it was 15. So getting on today, if we do get the correct answer, we should do so. We'll be on 16. Today is day 16.
1: So we set the target of 5 consecutive days for this week to be able to reach the halfway mark of 20 out of 40.
0: Ji.
1: Okay.
0: And the listeners have been doing that. Weeks, full weeks, they have been able to do that repeatedly. So I don't think it should be any difficult thing to do.
1: You confident?
0: I'm confident. They'll get there. They'll get there.
1: Okay, so let's hear. What's the first clue?
0: So where we're starting off today, Ma, the very first clue that we're looking at, it's something that you do in more outside your house. It can be done. Certain people do have indoor gardens, but it's something that more you'll see happening outside the house. So whether it's a garden, your yard, etc., but it's something that you do outside the house. In your garden, in your yard.
1: So is that something you do indoors? It's something you do outdoors?
0: Most of the time, no. It can be done inside. It's not that it can't. It can be done inside, but most of the time it's done outside.
1: That's kind of like a clue, but not a clue.
0: Yeah, you've got to wait for other clues, Ma. You cannot give everything away in one clue, so we'll give more clues, and hopefully they'll get closer to the answer.
1: Hopefully. Let's see, inshallah.
0: Inshallah.
1: It's now 18 minutes to 8, time 4 this morning's Tafsir.
2: Tafsir with Mawlana Sulaiman Rawat on Sabah al-Muslim.
1: We recap the two verses that we discussed in our last discussion, verses 50 and 51 of Surah Rum. 50, أعوذ بالله من الشيطان الرجيم بسم الله الرحمن الرحيم فانظر إلى آثار رحمة الله كيف يحيي الأرض بعد موتها إن ذلك لمحيي الموتى وهو على كل شيء قدير. Now look at the signs of Allah's mercy, how He revives the earth after its death. Surely it is He who will revive the death. The dead, He has power over everything. So in the preceding verses, Allah Tabaraka wa Ta'ala had given examples of rain and how the ground

it's totally dead, and Allah sends the rain and it revives the ground. That's a indication of the power of Allah, that Allah can revive the dead. But it's also an indication of how human beings react when the ground is dead. There's no water, there's no rain, they are despondent, they are disillusioned. As soon as they hear the thunder, they become happy, then that brings rain. For other people, the thunder can be a cause of concern, that it mustn't be too much of rain that will cause damage. So that's life, you know. There's ups, there's downs. For some people, it's an up. For other people, it's a down. But the believer remains focused. Anything good or bad, he knows, comes from Allah, and he needs to turn to Allah tabaraka wa ta'ala. So yeah, Allah tabaraka wa ta'ala emphasizes this point further, that now look at the signs of Allah's mercy, how he revives the earth after it's dead. Surely it is he who will revive the dead. He has the power over everything. Allah can revive your dead heart with spiritual rain. Allah can revive your dead land with physical rain. And Allah has sent Nabi sallallahu alayhi wa sallam as the spiritual conduit for the spiritual rain to revive the dead hearts of humanity. If we send a wind and they see the crop turning yellow, they begin to be ungrateful thereafter. So Allah showed you that after the negative situation where there's no rain and the ground is dead, Allah sent rain and it enlivened the ground. Now when you go through a similar test again, you become despondent again, whereas you're supposed to have reminded yourself that, look, the last time Allah came to our assistance, this time Allah will come to our assistance as well. Now, taking the discussion further, Allah says to Nabi sallallahu alayhi wa sallam, فَإِنَّكَ لَا تُسْمِعُ الْمَوْتَ وَلَا تُسْمِعُ السُّمَّ الدُّعَاءَ إِذَا وَلَّوْ مُدْبِرِينَ. You can neither make the dead hear, nor can you make the deaf to hear the call when they go away turning their backs. وَمَا أَنْتَ بِهَادِ الْعُمِّ عَنْ ضَلَالَتِهِمْ. Neither can you show the way to the blind when they go astray. إِنْ تُسْمِعُ إِلَّا مَنْ يُؤْمِنُ بِآيَاتِنَا فَهُمْ مُسْلِمُونَ. You can only make to hear those who have conviction in our words and are thus Muslims. So, yeah, you could take it figuratively. When Allah tabaraka wa ta'ala is saying you can't make the dead hear, nor can you make the deaf to hear the call, Allah is indicating to those whose hearts are spiritually dead and to those whose ears are spiritually sealed. That's one way of interpreting it. Another, it could be a more literal interpretation, and we'll get to that in a moment. So if you take the literal interpretation, then it brings you to the whole discussion about whether the dead can hear or not. But if you take the figurative, it's a bit easier to explain and understand. That Allah tabaraka wa ta'ala is telling Nabi sallallahu alayhi wa sallam, these people, by consistently refusing the message, have caused their own hearts to become spiritually dead, and their own ears to become spiritually sealed, and their own eyes to become spiritually blind. So you do your work, you convey the message to them as best as you can, as consistently as you can. But if they don't listen, it's because of their own doing. It's because of their own stubbornness. It cannot harm you in any way, and you will not be responsible for their refusal to accept the truth. That's if you take it in a figurative sense. If you take it in a more literal sense, then it comes to the aspect of whether the dead can hear. So some take the literal meaning here, that فَإِنَّكَ لَا تُسْمِعُ الْمَوْتَى. You cannot make the dead hear, meaning the people who are physically dead. Now here there's a well-known academic difference of opinion and discussion. And there are two views amongst the Sahaba and as well as amongst the scholars. So Aisha radiallahu anha would cite this verse and say that the dead can hear. Other Sahaba, who in Badr, for example, would say that 3 days after dumping the bodies of Abu Jahl and others in an unused well, Nabi sallallahu alayhi wa sallam spoke to them, that have you found the promise of Allah to be true? And he mentioned to Umar radiallahu anhu that they can hear me just as much as you can hear me, but they can't respond, whereas you can respond to me. The answer from those who say no, that the dead can't hear, is that this was an isolated incident, it was a miracle of Nabi sallallahu alayhi wa sallam. Then there are other ahadith, you know, where Sahaba came to Nabi sallallahu alayhi wa sallam about what to recite in the when you go into the maqbara, and Nabi sallallahu alayhi wa sallam taught them the du'as, and Nabi sallallahu alayhi wa sallam said the dead can hear when you are coming. I'm just giving you the overall sentiments, not the exact wordings. So there's this academic difference of opinion. However, there are also those scholars who have reconciled and said that, the dead cannot hear as the living hear. We must not assume that the dead can hear everything the manner in which we hear it. But at the same time, it's not that they can't hear nothing. At times they can hear when a person is close to their grave, reading for them, saying the dua when entering the Qabristan, when the person is approaching. But it's not like they're sitting in the graves and they can hear this radio broadcast now or what we're chatting about. And the details to that can be found in the books of fiqh and aqidah. And I discussed it also at length
in the Ramadan series when we spoke about whether the dead can hear, you know, what happens after death, right? I think last Ramadan. Yeah, also, Allama Shabir Ahmed Uthmani has said, see, when things happen in this world, there's two ways we attribute it. If it's a normal happening, so say a man takes a gun and shoots someone, that person dies, we'll say he killed him. Although we know the bullet would not have killed him or would not have taken effect except if Allah wants. Sometimes you shoot a man in the head and he survives. And another man, you shoot him in the leg and he dies because of a blood clot or something, right? But because it was something that normally does happen, a man shot another man, you say he killed him. Although it was Allah who took his life ultimately. However, if you take the example of, say, Badr, وَمَا رَمَيْتَ إِذْ رَمَيْتَ وَلَكِنَّ اللَّهَ رَمَى. You did not throw when you threw, but Allah threw. So you, Nabi Sallallahu Alaihi Wasallam took a fistful of sand and threw it towards the enemy and they became blinded. You know, 1,000 strong enemy army. Now that's not a normal happening. That's an extraordinary happening. And when it's an extraordinary happening, then you attribute it directly to Allah. When it's an ordinary happening, you attribute it to a human being. So yeah, also with regards to the dead hearing, there's nothing beyond the power of Allah. Allah can make them hear. Allah can make them hear, but it goes against physical means. Hence, if they do hear, it is attributed directly to Allah tabaraka wa ta'ala and not to human beings. But the negation here, even Allama Shabir Ahmed Uthmani says that you cannot make the dead hear, does not mean that they cannot hear at all. At times, Allah tabaraka wa ta'ala does enable them to hear, as we have discussed. So we'll leave the discussion at this point. I mean, these two verses bring us to the end now of the second last ruku of Surah Rum, ruku number 5. Going further now, we got one more ruku. It's a short ruku of a few verses, ruku number 6, which also starts and commences with a very famous verse of the Quran Kareem. And hopefully we hope that during the course of this week, we would be able to wrap up the tafsir of Surah Ar-Rum. It's now 10 to 8 here on Sabah al-Muslim.

0: 5 minutes before 8. You are listening to Sabah on Muslim Radio Islam International. Yes, after 8, Sandile Swana and analyst Mabuto Shangase will join us on the line. Patrice Motsepe is leading in the polls, even though he's saying he's not standing to be the next president of South Africa. That's interesting. Then we'll also be commencing our Rabiul Awwal theme discussion, Humanity's Compass in a Sea of Chaos, in the next hour, inshallah. There's a kind of strand, BVD, Budibugo virus, which I understand is an Ebola virus, right? There's an outbreak of it in the DRC. We'll be talking about that closer to about 20 to 9 or so, inshallah. The WhatsApp number is open on 072-786-1548. You can also email us and chat to us. So there's all of that and more coming up in the next hour of Sabah on Muslim.
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0: Seven minutes past 8. We welcome our listeners out in Durban and Pietermaritzburg listening to us via Radio Al Ansar. We welcome Marana Wanja back in the studio. Let's first talk clips, Marana, before we get to the Rabiul Awwal part of it.
2: Juma, so the clips, as we've been speaking, as we mentioned earlier this hour, earlier at 7:30, we have these clips of various ulama, various scholars that are playing, and there's, you know, each of these different clips asks some very interesting questions, our relationship with Nabi Akram sallallahu alayhi wa sallam, and what we learn from his sunnah, what we learn from his seerah, how it has benefited us. And it's really amazing to see that, you know, different people from different walks of life, whether they're scholars, professionals, and anybody else, that can so uniquely relate to the sunnah, relate to the different aspects of Nabi sallallahu alayhi wa sallam's life and how it benefits us today, how it has become a solution for so many people today. So that is the amazing part of the seerah and the sunnah.
0: So you've got a clip that we released on social media yesterday, right?
2: Actually, there was a clip that we released on social media yesterday.
0: Let's take a listen to that and then we can maybe unpack it. Do we have it? Okay, maybe we'll have it ready in the next slot then, inshallah. So what's the clue for this hour?
2: So the first clue that we've given, Manana, was related to, we said it's got to do with something outside the house, whether it's the garden or the yard, something that you do there. The second clue that we're giving the listeners is that this word also has to do with the word water. It's also got to do with water. So it's a garden and a yard, and it's got to do with water.
0: It's garden and a yard, and it's got to do with water. You can do it inside, but it's mostly done outside.
2: Gee.
0: Okay. Interesting, intriguing, and that's what it's all about.
2: Most certainly, gee.
0: All right. In the course of this hour, we will commence with the theme discussion, and that is around the aspect of Nabi Sallallahu Alaihi Wasallam being humanity's compass in a sea of chaos. That's important, right? And then also, we're going to be talking about an Ebola outbreak in the DRC. But immediately after the break, we're having a two-way discussion with two analysts about recent polls, all seeming to suggest that Patrice Motsepe is in the lead in terms of what South Africans want for their next president. So I think that's interesting. Let's take a break, inshallah, and then we have that discussion.
1: This is Sabahul Muslim.
0: Billionaire businessman Patrice Motsepe has come out in a recent poll as the front runner in the succession race for the ANC presidency as it's gaining momentum. This is despite Motsepe giving no indication that he will stand for election to become the new ANC president. Actually, he said that he doesn't want to. The poll was conducted by the Social Research Foundation, and that indicated that Motsepe led the overall public preference with 37%. Joining us this morning on the line, we have political analyst Mabuto Shangase and Sandile Swana. Mabuto, very good morning to you. Welcome.
3: Good morning. Can you hear me?
0: Yes, we can hear you. Thank you for your time. And Sandile, good morning to you.
3: Thank you so much. Morning.
0: Yes, Mabuto. So let me start with you, Mabuto, by asking you, what's your thoughts on this poll done by the Social Research Foundation? Why is it that even though Motsepe is saying he doesn't want to be ANC president, that public preference has him leading by 37%?
3: Okay. Thank you so much for having me. Well, before talking about Patrice Motsepe and the ANC directly, I would say that, generally speaking, a substantial proportion of South African citizens appear to be seeking a politically credible and institutionally competent leader capable of reversing the cumulative socioeconomic and governance deterioration observed over the past 32 years. So it is against that line that we should be looking at Mr. Patrice Motsepe.
0: Sandile, do you find it interesting that he's saying no, no, no, and the public seems to be saying yes, yes, yes? Are we going to see a classic kind of last-minute announcement that, okay, due to public pressure and demand, I'm putting my hat in the ring? Sandile?
4: Sorry, Suleiman, that is a distinct possibility. Clearly, regardless of the continuing growth of unemployment in South Africa during the term of the GNU and during the previous term of Cyril Ramaphosa as the president under the ANC, there seems to be a view in big business and in the upper class that the type of leadership that is there must be a billionaire class, multimillionaire class that leads South Africa.
0: So, Mabuto, what does it say then about the likes of Fikile Mbalula, Paul Mashatile? These are career politicians. They've been in the ANC for a long time. They've served in cabinet. Currently, Fikile is the SG of the ANC, a powerful position. Mashatile is the second most powerful politician in the country, is the deputy president. Yet, ordinary South Africans seem to prefer a businessman, Motsepe, who doesn't have any track record as a career politician. Is it a sign, Mabuto, that South Africans are just somewhat disillusioned, fed up with politicians?
3: Thank you. I think there could be a disconnect between the broader public versus the ANC itself as an organization. So the ANC could be such an insular organization whereby it is business as usual internally, and they are continuing with their routine ritual of conferences while the voting public has long moved on from the movement. So in this regard, there could be several hopeful contenders internally, including Panyata Lusofi, or maybe Sotho Sekgwale, or maybe even Malusi Kigaba. And we have seen this pattern of people coming back into the fold after maybe some disappearance over some time. So after that, we've seen people such as Dina Pule coming back into the public limelight. So it is not a given, you know, it is not a foregone conclusion that a person such as Paul Mashatile will automatically be the next in line to inherit the position of the president of the ANC. So there could be some jostling amongst many contenders who are hopeful in this regard.
0: Sandile, there are those skeptics who say that this is the push from so-called white monopoly capital, that Cyril was their man, protected their interests, and they want to ensure that they get someone from the business community whose interests are intertwined with theirs, who will succeed Ramaphosa as ANC president, and then hopefully for them as president of the republic. Is there merit to this theory that this whole Motsepe campaign, unofficial campaign, is being motivated by so-called white monopoly capital?
4: Thank you, Suleiman. Under all circumstances, white monopoly capital will want a next president to be a person who's favorable to their interests. There's no question about that. We are now in that era. Whether that person is or even a Paul Mashatile or anybody, because this has taught us that in politics, there's a lot of ideological and moral flexibility. So if they can cut a deal with Panyaza Lesufi, cut a deal with Paul Mashatile, or cut a deal with Patrice, it's one and the same thing. All they want is somebody who is going to advance their interest. And there is no debate that white monopoly capital is firmly in the driving seat of ANC politics and national politics.
0: Hmm. So Mabuto, these same polls are telling us that in terms of the opposition figures, right, Jacob Zuma is at the highest, 27%, with Zilla at 24%, and Malema following them. What do you make of this breakdown, Mabuto?
3: Well, as this breakdown tells us that the frequency of numbers that we are seeing points to a fragmented opposition. So the relative strength of the DA in Kiev and areas, the enduring and but regionally concentrated NK support, and the weakness for the EFF against a backdrop of desire for non-traditional or competent figures tells us a lot about our broader body politics in general. So we are in a state where our society is fractured, and it is highly unlikely that we are going to see the previous decades of mass mobilization where most of society rallies as behind one particular organization. So it is telling us about the future going forward into more and more coalition and more fragmentation.
0: Sandile, what's your thoughts on such polls? I mean, when all is done and dusted, when we look back at polls, how often and to what extent do they prove to be accurate? Sandile?
4: I don't put too much weight on these polls, by the way. I prefer to look at documented historical trends, right? So I'll use an unrelated example. For instance, if you come to me after a poll, as has already happened, and you say the DA is polling at 42% in the city of Joburg, and I say to you, in terms of IEC records, since the last election, the DA has not won a single meeting. Number two, in the last election, they actually dropped opposition. And in between that, for what has happened is that they've not been able to gain new jobs. How can make them to jump wound where they were when they actually need to recover by 33% to add a third in order to get to where they were before, let alone 43%. So the polls that are based on a fleeting movement at a point in time don't impress me at all. So I'm not even impressed by this poll, by the way.
0: All right. Sandile and Mabuto, we thank you both for your time and for chatting to us this morning. We really appreciate it.
4: Thank you.
3: Bye. Thank you.
0: Have a great day.
3: Thank you. Bye.
0: Just gone 23 minutes past 8. That was political analyst Sandile Swana and Mabuto Shangasi talking to us about the Social Research Foundation's poll and other polls that say that the public prefers Patrice Motsepe to succeed Cyril Ramaphosa as president of the ANC. He's leading with 37% ahead of Fikile Mbalula and Paul Mashatile, who are currently the SG and deputy president, respectively, right? Is it because that they're just fed up with politicians in office who are failing to deliver on a consistent basis and thinking that someone from the business sector would come and save South Africa? Is it that big business, white monopoly capital, whatever you want to call them, that they are pushing for Motsepe because they find that perhaps their interests would be safer in his hands as his interests are intertwined with theirs? On the other hand, Jacob Zuma is still the most popular opposition politician despite all the internal shenanigans within the MK party. Another poll has shown that the MK has lost support in Itikwini. So yeah, you know, you got to try and make sense of these things. At times they're contradictory. Helen Zille, 24%. She's really running a solid social media campaign. If you look at recent polls, the DA, as things stand, are predicted to get over 40% in Johannesburg. And Malema trading, he's struggling. It's a discussion for another day in terms of why. And I think we could look more into that. It's now coming up to 25 minutes past 8. We take a quick nasheed break, after which we'll come back with our theme discussion.

0: So like we've been speaking earlier on, right? Our theme for this entire month of Rabiul Awwal is Muhammad Sallallahu Alaihi Wasallam, humanity's compass in a sea of chaos. And there's different types of chaos that we're going to be addressing in terms of the serious solution. The first is the chaos within. That's where we start. The crisis of purpose, right? Many people are living a life busy, making money, apparently successful, but with no purpose. And we're trying to find direction in the world that has lost its way. We live in a world that constantly tells us to achieve more, get the qualification, build a career, make money, buy the house, travel, gain recognition, become successful. From a young age, we are asked, what do you want to become? But perhaps there's another question we don't often ask ourselves, and that is, why? Why are we chasing success? Why do we want more money, more recognition, more positions? And what happens when we finally achieve the things we've spent years chasing, but still feel that something is missing? We live in an age of incredible technology, opportunity, information, yet so many people struggle with emptiness and a lack of direction. You can have a successful career and still feel unfulfilled. You can have thousands of followers and still feel alone. You can achieve the dream you've always wanted and still wake up wondering, that is this all there is to life? And this is perhaps where the guidance of Muhammad Sallallahu Alaihi Wasallam becomes so relevant to the world we live in today. The Prophet Sallallahu Alaihi Wasallam didn't simply teach people how to live. He taught them why they live. He gave humanity a bigger picture. You know, life has a creator, life has a purpose. We are accountable for how we live, and this world is not our final destination. So when that understanding changes, our definition of success changes as well. Success is no longer simply how much we own, how much we earn, or how much many people know our name. It becomes about who we are, how we treat others, our relationship with Allah, and what we do with the blessings that we've been given. And this is especially important for young people. We constantly ask them, what do you want to be? Doctor, lawyer, engineer, entrepreneur. But perhaps we should also be asking, who do you want to become? Because you can become highly successful people without becoming a good person. You can have wealth without contentment. You can have knowledge without wisdom. You can have influence without having anything meaningful to say. The prophetic model doesn't tell us to abandon ambition or worldly success. Rather, it teaches us to put them in their proper place. You know, work, achieve, build, contribute. But don't allow the things you own to become the things that own you. Because a compass doesn't remove the storm. It gives you direction through it. And perhaps that is what humanity desperately needs today. Not more things to chase or no. Not more noise or not another definition of success, but direction. And that's why the question we should leave with today isn't simply what do I want from my life, but what does Allah want from my life? What does Allah want from my life? Because once you know your destination, the storms become easier to navigate. And that's where the prophetic compass begins. Okay, it's now 8:30, time for the headlines.
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0: So what's the third clue looking like, Maulana Ahmed Waja Sahib?
2: Jima, so the third clue that we're giving the listeners is that this word contains a garment that you would wear. It contains the name of a garment that you sometimes might wear. It's not, it's not something you would wear every day. It's not something that everybody wears. Certain people would wear at certain times. So if you go through the clues again, we started off, we told you it's something that you do to the garden, the yard. And then we also said it's got something to do with water. And the third clue is what we gave you now, that there's a word in here, which is something, it is a name of a garment that very specific people wear at very specific times.
0: Hmm. All right. Let's wait and see how it all unfolds, inshallah. Let's see if our listeners can get the correct answer on 072-786-1548.
1: 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Cryptic Crossword Challenge.
0: Do we have a correct answer? Are we moving on to day number 16?
2: We are moving on to day number 16, definitely, Ma. We do have One correct answer. That's why I see certain people still typing. Let's see what they come up with. But as of now, we've got just one correct answer. But one is also good enough. Well, this answer came in much earlier. It's not the right answer, horticulture. But no, it's not that. Then also this answer came in after just one clue, watering the garden. Okay, it's not that. And in fact, this doesn't have to do with watering the garden. Planting could also be an answer. Could be, but it's not. Dryscaping, nope, it's not. Rain jacket, waterfall, greenhouse, atrium, nope, none of them are correct. Harvest, gardening apron, sprinkle, hose, water, walking, breathing, talking. All of that you could do in the garden, can't you? Waterfall, cardigan. Now, waterfall seems like a common word today. Washing, laundry, gardening, grilling, prying. I can do all of that outside. Irrigation, nope. Hydroponics, wonder what is that, but it's not the correct answer. Aquascape, waterscape, nope. Yeah, same words also come by another listener, waterscape and aquascape. Somebody else also now gives us this word, hydroponics. I wonder what is that. Kesok, I'm not too sure what does that even mean. But that is not the correct answer. Well, it stays then as just one correct answer for today, Mara. The word is zeriscape. The word is zeriscape. The spelling is actually unique because it starts off with an X. It's spelled with an X. X-E-R-I. And then the word scape. S-C-A-P-E. And cape is the garment that certain people wear at certain times, and it's something that you just wear over the shoulders, particularly, I think, my understanding is in winter. Zeriscape, what is zeriscape? Zeriscape is when you plant a garden or you develop a garden that doesn't need much watering. So you'd use mostly desert plants, you know, things like lavender, etc., that doesn't need much watering or no watering at all. That is what you call a zeriscape. A xeriscape garden is a garden that needs very little to no water.
0: Wow. Okay. Do we have the clip now?
2: Ji, we do have the clip now.
3: When you reflect on the Prophet sallallahu alaihi wasallam's life, what stands out for you? Well, for me, it's the extreme emotional maturity of the Prophet sallallahu alaihi wasallam. And there are so many incidences that demonstrate this. But I'll just leave you with one. And as bin Malik radiallahu ta'ala anhu narrating, he says that when the Prophet sallallahu alaihi wasallam's beloved son Ibrahim passed away, the Prophet sallallahu alaihi wasallam entered his home as he was on the throes of death. And he picked up the son and he kissed him. And imagine and put yourself into the context, losing your son, your dear son. And so he kisses him and he holds him so close that the hadith actually says he smelled him. And then he began to tear. And Abdurrahman ibn Auf radiallahu ta'ala anhu was a senior companion, one of the individuals given glad tidings of Jannah in this world already. He questioned the Prophet sallallahu alaihi wasallam. He said, "O Prophet of Allah, you crying? You teach us about sabr and tawakkul and all of these concepts?" The Prophet sallallahu alaihi wasallam reframed this. He said, "Innaha rahma. This is a blessing, not a burden. This is a mercy." And then he mentioned his famous words, "Innal ayna tadma'." Verily, the eyes are tearing, showing that my physiological response is happening, but I don't have control over it. Wal qalba yahzan. And my heart grieves. My emotions, I don't have control over. وَلَا نَقُولُ إِلَّا مَا يُرْضِي رَبَّنَا. But we will not utter a statement that displeases Allah subhanahu wa ta'ala. This is the emotional maturity of the Prophet sallallahu alaihi wasallam. Even in the passing away of his son, he showed us that my physiological response, my emotions, I don't have control over. But my behavior, I will take responsibility for it. And I will ensure that it does not go against the dictates of Sharia. Imagine a world where everyone had that emotional maturity, would we be having the challenges and experiences that we currently experience?
0: So that's Muhammad Kuvadia responding to the question that what aspect of Nabi Sallallahu Alaihi Wasallam's life stands out for you, and he speaks about Nabi Sallallahu Alaihi Wasallam's emotional maturity.
2: Yes,
0: a time of severe difficulty, you're about to lose your only son.
2: Yeah, so most definitely, as we said, there's great lessons that we can learn. Only son. And you know, it's not the first time that it happened where he lost a son. It happened, this was already, according to most historians, the third son that Nabi Sallallahu Alaihi Wasallam already lost, losing all of them in infancy. And on the other hand, you then have the kuffar that are taunting you that you don't have You abdur, none of your sons can survive. But subhanAllah, the emotional intelligence of Nabi sallallahu alayhi wa sallam and the guidance that he had then afforded us. So every person that then loses a child can take great lesson from him. And the fact that he made it clear that you can cry. It's human to cry and it's human to feel sad, but you've got to be able to take control of your emotions, and you've got to be able to watch and be able to control over what you say.
0: Absolutely. And yeah, every day we'll listen to one of these clips, Mulana, that you have got people to comment on an aspect of Sira so that it can benefit our listeners, inshallah. 18 minutes to 9, we listen to Nasheed, then we're talking about the Ebola, or the latest version of the Ebola outbreak in the DRC. More.

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1: The Budi-Bugyu virus disease, BVD outbreak in the DRC, is in a phase of intense transmission. It is the largest Ebola outbreak ever reported in the country and expanding faster than any previous Ebola outbreak. To tell us more, we are joined this morning on the line by Alex Locke, International Federation of Red Cross Communications Coordinator for the Ebola response. Alex, a very good morning to you and welcome to Radio Islam International. Alex, good morning. Can you hear me? Okay, I'm not too sure. There seems to be a little bit of a technical glitch. I see Alex's picture on my screen and he's on the StreamYard platform. I'm not sure why he can't hear me. Let's try and see if we can get him back and have this discussion. Ask him to simplify it for us. What exactly is the Budi-Bugyu virus disease outbreak and what's the impact of it and what do they have planned in terms of combating it, right? So those are the kind of things that we need to discuss with Alex. I'm waiting now. Alex, can you hear me? No, still not. I think we're going to have to ask Alex to kind of reconnect so that we can have the discussion. In the meanwhile, let's continue to listen to that beautiful nazm that we were listening to.

0: All right, I think we've got Alex Locke now with us on the line to talk about the Budibugyo virus disease outbreak in the DRC, the largest Ebola outbreak ever reported in the country. Alex, a very good morning to you and welcome to Radio Islam International.
1: Good morning. Thank you for having me here.
0: So to simplify it for our listeners, what exactly is the Budibugyo virus disease and why do we say that it's the largest Ebola outbreak ever reported in the country?
1: You know, since 1976, the discovery of the virus, there has been about 40 outbreaks all over the world. In the DRC, there have been 17 outbreaks now. Some of them was caused by the Zaire variant, and very few of them were caused by the Budibugyo variant. This one is very specific because today there is no licensed vaccine, no specific treatment available. But that say you can still survive from the virus, but it will depend on how you act as soon as you present the suspected symptoms. If you go to an Ebola treatment center soon enough, you can survive with the treatment they will bring to you.
0: So what's the current plan, and is it adequate?
1: What's the kind of what?
0: What's the current plan to combat it?
1: Now the best weapon we have to combat the Budibugyo variant is early detection first. Because if you are detected soon enough, not only you will be isolated in an hospital so you will not contaminate your loved one, but you also increase your chance to survive. There are also other breaking chain measures we are putting in place, like, for example, the safe and dignified burials, because even after death of a victim from Ebola, his body remains highly contagious, so it needs to be handled with very high standards and a strict protocol. These early detection activities, as well as the safe and dignified burials one, are what the more than 1,500 volunteers from the DRC Red Cross we've mobilized are doing every day on the field.
0: What about healthcare workers, those on the front lines? I see the WHO is reporting at about 155 confirmed infections and about 45 deaths.
1: Yes, this is a concern because when you are in the front line of the response, you are considered of a person at risk because of the risk of contamination. As for the DRC Red Cross volunteers we are supporting, we deliver them appropriate training along with material so they can be protected during what they are doing. You remember also, unfortunately, we lost three volunteers from the very beginning of the outbreak, even up before the official declaration of the outbreak, because some were dealing with the virus without even knowing. This to highlight the importance of the preparation, the enabling we are doing in support to the DRC Red Cross, and also the appropriate equipment being used in such a response.
0: Is there a strong likelihood of it spreading to surrounding countries?
1: Sorry, come again?
0: Is there a strong likelihood of spread to surrounding countries?
1: We remain on alert, on maximum alert, because yes, there is still a risk. There is a risk in neighboring countries first, but also because of the mobility of people, even the not neighboring countries can be affected. You remember few weeks ago, one person from the response traveled to France and has been confirmed positive once there. This is also why we deployed the volunteers going door to door, speak to the community to raise awareness as much as possible. And this is also the reason why the International Movement of Red Cross and Red Crescent Societies is working in the neighboring countries too, in terms of preparedness and readiness. So if a first case is declared, we can take the right measures as soon as possible, because once again, the early detection is very critical.
0: All right, Alex, thank you for your time and for chatting to us. We really do appreciate it.
1: You're welcome. It's me to thank you as well.
0: That was the International Federation of Red Cross Communications Coordinator for the Ebola Response, Alex Locke, talking to us about the Bundibugyo virus disease outbreak in the DRC. It's in a phase of intense transmission, largest Ebola outbreak ever reported in the country, and expanding faster than any previous Ebola outbreak. Right, we are now up to 8:53, right, 7 minutes before nine. We've had a good diverse range of issues that we've discussed this morning. Earlier on, just after six, we spoke to Brett Haddon from the Good Party. He's their mayoral candidate in Cape Town. And they're calling the Good Party for the Madlanga Commission of Inquiry to become a permanent tribunal to deal with corruption within law enforcement. We looked at the story internationally, the MOU, the current one between Iran and the US is about to expire. Trump is in a permanent bad mood because he needs to blame someone for his inability to win the war against Iran. Hamas is putting pressure in terms of the deal with their new political head meeting Jared Kushner in Egypt, in as far as Gaza is concerned. Then we spoke Palestine and the ongoing concern in as far as the West Bank and Ramaphosa meeting with the parents of a soldier that died fighting in Israel and the controversy that it has generated here in South Africa. We also spoke about our Rabiul Awwal theme, humanity's compass in a sea of chaos, and we had the first discussion about internal chaos and a sense of purpose this morning. Local politics, Sandile Swana and Mabuto joined us on the line to talk about polls showing that Patrice Motsepe was the favoured candidate by ordinary South Africans to succeed Ramaphosa. And Zuma is the most popular opposition political figure at the moment. Yeah, so those are some of the issues that we discussed. After nine, the book review program, Marsh of Dokrat, Mufti Zubair Bayat features. After 10, Tasneem Saith. After 11, Safira Kaka. So keep that dial on Radio Islam International. Inshallah, if Allah tabaraka wa ta'ala has willed, I will be with you tomorrow morning just after 6. And with our Durban and Pietermaritzburg listeners, just after 8. That's it for today. Assalamu alaikum wa rahmatullahi wa barakatuh.
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0: Bismillahirrahmanirrahim. All praise belongs to Allah, the creator of the nafs, the turn of the hearts, the one who sends reminders when we drift and mercy when we return. Salat and salam upon our beloved Nabi Muhammad sallallahu alayhi wasallam, the ummahatul mu'mineen, his friends, his family, his companions, and all those who walk the path of truth with sincerity. Assalamu alaikum wa rahmatullahi wa barakatuh, and you tuned in to What We Want with me, your host, Tasneem Saith. Yes, indeed, this is Chef Tahir Saith with food for your soul on your favorite learning station, Radio Islam International. And alhamdulillah, today we are live in studio at the Lineja Studios, and we're also live on Instagram, and I see you viewers are tuning in, so assalamu alaikum to all of you viewers. And today we not only... You viewers are not only just tuning in on Instagram and listening live, but you are going to be part of the conversation. So I want you audiences to interact with us, and because we have a very awesome lineup program planned today. Actually, we didn't even plan anything, but bismillah, it's going to be fun. And sitting opposite me, as you viewers can see, is a very inspirational woman, mashallah. And today's guest is an entrepreneur, a lifelong learner of healing and neuroscience through Islamic values. She's currently studying coaching for Muslim women with a long-term vision of opening a woman-only center. To all our viewers and listeners on Radio Islam, this is the one and only Madiha Jamadar.
1: Assalamu alaikum.
0: Wa alaikum salam wa rahmatullahi wa barakatuh, Sister Madiha, and welcome to What We Want.
1: Jazakallah khair, Sister Tasneem, for this opportunity on your show.

0: but the weather was fine until Women's Day. And I think it was funny. It's really funny. I totally felt the humor there. But we women, we sort of get flack for everything also, right? We get blamed for everything.
1: Absolutely.
0: And like some things that are beyond our control, like the weather, we still got blamed for that. But as women, I mean, I think before we go into the conversation, right? Just thinking as women, sometimes, you know, when you go to the hotel rooms or you book in somewhere and you're staying in a hotel, and at the door for your room, you have the do not disturb sign or make up my room sign. And I always imagine if I had a sign at my face, like, what would it be? So to all our viewers and listeners, please, if you had a do not disturb sign in front of you, what would it be? Or what would your do not disturb sign say? Let us know on, you can DM, you can message, you can send us your responses on 0727861548. Or you can DM us as well as a Sister Medea, if you want to share your Instagram handle, we can have listeners connect.
1: You can definitely DM me at Medea's Musings at 42, underscore 42.
0: Okay.
1: On Instagram.
0: All right. So interact with us. And Sister Medea, what would your do not disturb sign say?
1: Not available for... Okay, you put me on the spot. Let me see. There's so much, but I think at the moment it would say in my not bothered era.
0: Oh, okay. I love that, because I think that's so, like, just puts a boundary out there. Like, yeah.
1: No.
0: Yeah.
1: It's not going to work.
0: It's not going to work. Don't try it.
1: It's not going to work. Whatever you're going to say, whatever you're going to try to manipulate me with, or whatever you're going to try to convince me about, it's not going to work anymore.
0: I love it. I think my sign would be, listeners, audience on Instagram, let us know, what would your sign be if you had a do not disturb sign in front of your face? My sign would be, I think, like, we were talking about the beast inside of us, right, mm-hmm. on Saturday. I think because we all are kind and we all say we want to do for people and we want to, you know, we want reward and whatever we do. But yes, sort of a little bit of people pleasing creeps in some way there, right?
1: 100%.
0: I think my sign would say, yeah, that is a tough one. My sign would say, let's keep it professional. Like, I don't have time for the small talk. Let's just get to the point. Please. Whatever it is, let's keep it business only.
1: Yes.
0: Okay, let's see. Some of our listeners have commented in, let's see, someone says, don't disturb, battery charging, healing in progress.
1: Ooh, that is so beautiful.
0: That one is cute.
1: That one is cute, yes.
0: I like also, like, the, you know, WhatsApp has the option where you could say, don't call, WhatsApp only.
1: Yes.
0: Because these days, I feel like you basically have to make an appointment to call someone.
1: 100%.
0: You can't just pick up the phone.
1: Unfortunately. Unfortunately, it seems so, yes.
0: Yes, because people don't answer the phones. Especially me. I think I'm one
1: of those. Don't give everybody secrets away that we're actually ignoring them on purpose.
0: It's selective.
1: Selective.
0: Yes, it's very selective.
1: But isn't that wonderful, Tasneem, that we finally have the autonomy of choice, right? It's not like, I have to do this because it makes me a good person and I'm going to feel good about myself. It's like, okay, no, I can protect my energy and I can choose who I want to interact with.
0: Mm.
1: And that's okay.
0: It's definitely okay. And I love that, because you know who you are. Right. You have to know who you are. And we always say we're searching for ourselves or we're looking for ourselves, but we rarely ever say we lost ourselves. Mm-hmm. We don't ever say that, because I think as women, we're doing so much for other people, but we look fine on the outside. We're mothering, we're adulting, we're working, we're finding our feet, we're smiling, we're seeing to everyone else, but inside I don't know who I am.
1: Exactly. Because maybe that was never established from us at any stage in our life.
0: Mm-hmm.
1: You know, we were already just handed roles automatically from the beginning. When we're born, when we're in your parents' house, you're the obedient daughter. Mm-hmm. The more obedient you are, the more you're doing and helping, the more better you are. Then after that, we just transition directly into the picture-perfect wife and then motherhood. And after that, it's all

0: just never finding out who you were outside these roles, that you were actually just created by Allah subhanahu wa ta'ala for a purpose outside all of these roles, you know, and deen, for Allah himself, that Allah created you. So yeah,
1: you mentioned marriage, you mentioned motherhood. What about people pleasing? What about culture? What about the pressure of being a good woman?
0: Yeah, 100%. And I think those kind of standards that are built are unfortunately, like as we were discussing in that Beauty and the Beast program, when Nadira mentioned, those standards are not set by us, right? But because they were set by the woman that we looked up to, our mums, our grannies, our khalas, puppies, everywhere around, women were operating on that same system. And so that became normal and it passed down to us. But that does not mean, after finding out that that actually wasn't normal and part of people pleasing, that we have to, you know, sort of adopt it and live by that. That's not it. I think that our mothers, if they could speak and they had a voice now, they themselves would say that, my God, like, what were we doing? Because you do come, I think after 60, you do come at an age and you do realize that what was I doing all of those years? You do have questions. At least my mom has. So I know, you know, that other moms must have it too.
1: I see we're getting someone. Okay. I totally understand where you're coming from there, because I think, like we learned on Saturday, that trauma is passed out from generation to generation while we even in the in an egg in our mother's womb, while our mothers are in their mother's womb or the embryo while they are in. While the placenta is being formed. So subhanAllah, we're getting our ancestors. Like baggage. And subhanAllah, this woman went through so much at that time compared to our generation.
0: They had
1: to really struggle. We have things so much easier, I think, in our times today.
0: Alhamdulillah for that.
1: But what are some of the things that women are expected to keep quiet about in today's time?
0: Ooh, Tasneem. My God, one. I think it's just generally, let's acknowledge that there was a idea passed down that the quieter the woman, the more invisible she was, the more pious or the more good character she was. So I don't think that we were ever given the autonomy of speaking out, having our own voices. I don't know how it was, but when I was growing up, I used to hear this sentence a lot. And one of the reasons I really started looking into this entire thing was, "A woman a fitna." And the sentence actually was not perpetuated by men. I used to hear it coming out from women in my family. So that kind of, it used to irk me so much, you know. And I think if you're kind of brought up with that mindset already, you can already see how suppressed women in general are. How much they're expected to keep everything inside, because, and also the idea that's taught to us that keeping the peace was our responsibility.
1: 100%.
0: You know, this responsibility none of us asked for. Keeping the peace, if you spoke out, and then it was disguised in this beautiful, you know, characteristic of sabr, which I feel is so misconstrued and so misunderstood. So yes, I feel like there's not one thing that women are supposed to keep quiet about.
1: I think everything we're supposed to be quiet about. We're supposed to be quiet about our exhaustion, our unhappiness, our boundaries, our experiences. Like, alhamdulillah, that has been breaking over the years lately. I think we women are at a better space right now. But I think, honestly, it's sometimes, even if you do have to speak up, it's almost as if, like, you're being ungrateful.
0: Yes, there is it. So I was going to just say it. Right? First, it's don't make sabr and make shukr. Don't complain, you know. Don't be. And whilst I believe there is a place where ingratitude can play an extremely big part in your life, in kind of destroying it, I do feel that labeling, speaking out about your experiences and your actual needs and rights can't be labeled as ingratitude. There has to be a safe space for that. Somebody has to hold space and say, it's okay to have these things. And as Muslims, if you have fellow Muslims around you, you give them that space and then you say, hey, you know what? That's one thing I love about Deen, though, the Slim. Our Deen is solution-based. So you have the space where you say, my needs are not met and I feel exhausted all the time. And then you have people around you that remind you, you know what? Here's the solution in Deen. Allah never asked so much of you in the first place. Allah never labeled rest as haram, which is, you know, that's what it is. Allah never asked you to carry unnecessary guilt. Allah never asked you to suppress your needs and rights. So when you make that distinction, I think it becomes a lot easier.
1: You mentioned something about Deen, and something that's also very important, I think, as women, we think this is a norm, but it's not part of Deen. It might not be part of Sharia. It might not be part. I'm not going to go into that whole topic of discussion, but culture does play a role in this, right?
0: Oh, very big. 100%. Very big.
1: So, dear listeners, we're still waiting for some of your responses. If you can contact our studio number, 072-786-1548, or you can DM us or connect with us on Instagram. Tell us, what sign would you have in front of your face if you had a do not disturb sign? I mean, what would your sign say? So, yeah, sorry, Medea, continuing from that. And also, I think when you spoke about rest, right? We as women, we feel very, okay, we always feel like we have to sacrifice. And I think that's something that the previous generations would always say, we have to sacrifice. That's what women have to do. We have to sacrifice. Exactly. And then it got passed down. And now at this, what are we in? We millennials, right? Yes. So we're bridging the gap.
0: I think. And the Gen Z.
1: Yes, because our generation was the last generation to now see the older generation and how the old ways was, and now we the gap in between the new generation with the technology and all of that. So we also feel we don't need to sacrifice, but then there's a little bit of guilt that comes when we do when we don't sacrifice.
0: 100%. And I feel that stems from understanding what our values are that are linked to Islam and what requires sacrifice, because there is beauty in sacrifice. But sacrifice for what? Sacrifice for your deen. You know, the great ulama or the great predecessors of our time that have their mothers did sacrifice their sleep, their time for the children to reach where they were. But then what happened along the way is that culture added this, that the more you sacrificed, more added self-sacrifice, the more self-sacrificial you were, the greater the woman you were. And you were considered this, you were put on a pedestal and a throne, when all of these added sacrifices were not part of the deal, you know? So you have to understand that as well, that what are the requirements when it comes to deeni sacrifices, and what are the requirements that people are putting on you and labeling it as requirements? So that's a key factor to understand. And I think a lot of women, we don't even take time to understand that, because it's just, no. You're a mother. You have to sacrifice your peace, your quiet, your food even before your own kids, you know. And then it looks different when you're a wife. You have to make more compromises. It looks different when you're a daughter and you're doing it for your parents. So in all facets of a woman's life, they are, I feel like, unachievable standards. Mm-hmm. You know, she has to reach unachievable standards. And because of that, you are going to lose it, this name. Come on. You know, these standards were never put by Allah. Mm. Allah's deen is so easy, so simple.
1: Yes, 100%.
0: And his requirements are so basic. These are all man-made inventions that just intervened. And we're trying to reach those standards. So, yeah, of course, we're seeing the result of that right now, what's happening to women.
1: You know, that's actually some things that we have to unlearn.
0: Yes.
1: As women. What are some of the things that you think as women we have to unlearn?
0: Oh, another hornet's nest, right? Like, you can't shake this without opening the entire Pandora's box. And I think the main thing you have to unlearn for your own sanity, this name, I would definitely say, begins with understanding your deen and what Allah subhanahu wa ta'ala wants from you, as opposed to what you think Allah subhanahu wa ta'ala wants from you. That's a really, really great distinction. And I'll just share my journey. This is how it all started for me as well, right? I think it started way before words. I had words for it around 33 to 35. And I don't know if there's other women who can resonate with this, but something happens to you when you turn that age. Something begins to awaken within you that you have absolutely no idea. And for the lack of a better word, I would call it an awakening. Mm-hmm. That's when my journey began, where I began to have these questions about the disparity that I was seeing within how men and women were being treated, or what was, certain behavior patterns that I was linking to hypocrisy, certain family dynamics that I felt that, is this really what Allah says, you know? And for me, also a lot of, maybe, I don't think I've told you also, I did 3 years of Alima, right?
1: Wow.
0: So I do come with a certain dini knowledge background, and then I grew up around people who have that kind of knowledge. So I had to unlearn all of that tasneem, you know, to figure out what was happening. That awakening kind of took me to where I am today. And also having 3 boys, I was telling you.
1: Yes.
0: Having 3 boys just drove this journey much more harder for me, because I was, one thing I was 100% sure of, that I was not raising my boys to be the men that I was seeing or that were around me. You know, this is no, I say that with absolutely zero judgment. Alhamdulillah, everybody is phenomenal and amazing in their way, men and women. Mm. But it was just, I just knew that it did not sit well with me, and that's not how I wanted to. And that's when I said that, no, I have to look for something better, inshallah. And then in 2021, and this is where I really want listeners to understand that this is what happens normally. You have all of this tension build up, right? Because there's things that are being passed down to you that you never asked for and everything. And one cataclysmic event in your life, which is normally a loved one's death, that becomes 100%. The unraveling. And I'm sure you've noticed, and a lot of people can relate, grief and losing someone can cause utter chaos in a family. Because it brings demons and, you know, all of that suppressed problems to the surface in a way that no other event has a chance of. And for me, that was losing my papa in 2021 to COVID so suddenly. That kind of just brought everything to the surface, this name. As like, whatever I was feeling, those questions, those thoughts, that suppression. And surprisingly, my journey, right, it did not start in a psychologist's room. It started with me actually at 37 years old, opening the Quran for the first time in my life and reading it with meaning and understanding it. And my papa, I used to always see him make mutala'a of the Quran in Urdu. And, you know, he used to always say, per like, you know, read the Quran, let us search, see, understand. Why we'll just read? I always used to say, no, we'll do it. And you know, in that rat race of living life, you don't pay attention to these small things. So something that started as a thing to honor my father turned out to be Allah answering every single burning question that I had in my heart and mind. When I opened it and I began reading it, this name, I can't tell you, I felt like Allah was speaking to me. He was like, I see you. I've been here all this while. I heard you when you thought no one did. And here I am answering all your questions. So no, sometimes it's not the psychologist's room. Sometimes it's just as small as opening the Quran and reading it with meaning for the first time.
1: And so basically, I would say that was your point or your time when you started your healing journey. Now, how do we know we actually need healing? Like you mentioned a few things like the signs, like we constantly might be, there might be a test that we're afflicted with. We might be in anger. We might be in resentment stage or denial. Like how do we now, we can so easily become triggered. How do we know that now we actually need healing?
0: That's a fantastic question. And it's like it will flow in seamlessly from reading the Quran or the meaning. So what happened with me, I started off with that, right? And my life had changed 4 months later a lot. Like a lot of my becheni, as we say, that restlessness has calmed down. But continuously at the back of my mind, I was asking Allah. I was like, Allah, I don't know. It still doesn't seem that this is where I need to be. I need actionable tools to figure out now that I know, okay, X, Y, and Z was taught to me by people and this was not supposed to be. What am I supposed to do from here now? Like, you know, wallahi, it
1: is something inside of you that tells you, I need attention. Yes. I need to see.
0: Yes, you know, and this is a miracle. I can only say that Allah comes through the way that only Allah comes through. And what must happen? After 4 months of this continuous asking, Ya Allah, just help me, guide me. I never used to be on Instagram. It was only my business that used to be on Instagram. And back in 2021, the scrolling, I didn't even have TikTok at that time, right?
1: Okay.
0: I don't know how I landed on a story of Live Inspired Academy, right? Zaida Mohammadi. And she was running a free 5-day boot camp for boundaries. Wallahi, the minute I was there, 10 minutes, I don't know how I landed that this name. Kasam. Like people will say, you have to... You know, no, I said, I don't know. I never used to follow this woman. I don't know how I landed up on her story, but I took it for what it was. And that was my Allah guiding me. The first 10 minutes of the conversation that she was having on that stories was, I was like, oh my God, she's talking to me. She's talking to me. This is what I need. And she was saying, if you join in, this is what you need. You need inner work. You need to do healing on yourself. I was like, Allahu Akbar, this is it. And I started obsessively following her, stalking her. I did her boot camp. And in September, when she released her inner work program, I said, Bismillahirrahmanirrahim. It was not cheap. And, you know, but alhamdulillah, at that time, I had my business, so I could afford it. And I just said, no, this is it. This is my calling. Like, you know, this is where Allah wants me to go. And I dove into that. And Bismillah, I've never looked back.
1: Wow, subhanAllah. I just want to tell you, a few of our viewers on Instagram are interacting with us. Munira Dandar says, oh, I love watching this auntie's TikToks. She doesn't sugarcoat stuff. Love her for it. Wish our moms had someone like her to learn from back then. Someone else says, Safiya Jamadar says, 100% agree. Safiya says also 33 to 35 is just really an eye-opener in a woman's life. Someone else says beautifully said. Jidwana Jatham says such interesting and informative messages for all. Shukr Jazakallah. Okay, a few others saying Alhamdulillah for this blessing. And yes, Alhamdulillah. Thank you guys. Thank you for interacting with us. We're still waiting for what would your do not disturb sign say in front of you. So you spoke about something like we, you know, like Allah Ta'ala talking inside of us, giving us guidance. And I always say, sometimes, you know, people say it's the gut feeling. I really think it's Allah talking to us, 100%. Yes. Allah is within us.
0: Yes.
1: Allah is there. We just need to listen to Him.
0: Yes.
1: And when, why, you mentioned something about boundaries. Why is setting boundaries so difficult?
0: Oh, because imagine if you're conditioned a certain way from when you are small, Tasneem, how hard it is to break that mold. You will feel fear, you will feel uncertainty by a mold that you have been surrounded for all of your life. And anything fear, anything new, let's not take boundaries on anything. Let's all admit that anything new is fearful, uncertain, it's nerve-wracking. And initially, when you don't understand the extent of it or what it is, it's also taboo, maybe.
1: 100%.
0: But, you know, this is what you have to ask yourself, that there's one important sentence that I would love to tell women regarding this, that how do you figure out, you know, you were saying earlier, right, when you're ready to heal. One sentence encompasses it full. When the pains of your struggle, like, you know, the suffocation, the restlessness, far exceed the fear of change, you know you're 100% ready. Just dive in. If those pains are drowning you and you are drowning in that, and it's far superseding the fear that you feel, what will happen if I change? Go on that, my sister. That is your calling. That is your calling, that Allah is telling you, this is it. There is another way. Jump on it and see where I take you, inshallah.
1: You know, they say that exactly. I think just having that tawakkul and that faith in Allah Ta'ala, that you know that whatever journey you're on, every step is good. I mean, not every step. I think the first step. The first step is the largest step or the biggest step. And if you take that first step, then inshallah the journey will be okay. But the biggest step is the hardest step.
0: 100%.
1: Now, how do we break these cycles, and how do we just be fearless and brave?
0: Oh, one thing I'm learning at 42 is competence will increase your confidence. The more you do, the more action you take, the more confidence. Confidence is not a skill that can be taught. It's something that you have to learn with what you are capable of doing. And every woman, I want to tell you all, my God, look at yourselves in the mirror today. You all have given birth. You all have stood the test of hearing things from people that are hurtful, painful. You know, every single month you go through menstrual cycles, which are so painful that leave you incapacitated. And now ask yourself, really? Come on, guys. You are capable of so much, and you cannot take this, you know, step towards wanting to know what's more and healing yourselves and coming out from the other side even better. Yes, you know, healing is, in the initial stages, it's a lonely journey. You know, like what you were saying that day, in the Beauty and the Beast program, khalwa, that silence with Allah, healing is that solitude. Silence with yourself, silence with Allah, and then only you come out like a phoenix, you know, rising from the ashes. So it is tough in the start, Tasneem, but what, tell me, what thing that is worth it is not difficult.
1: You know what's tough is people actually find sitting alone hard.
0: Oh,
1: people find loneliness very hard. But if we find ourselves alone, no phones, no screens, no computers, no work, no emails, just you sitting alone and dealing. Now you sit with Allah and you you appreciate solitude.
0: 100%.
1: That's what khalwa is. And when you sit alone, you actually have to ask yourself so many deep questions.
0: Oh, and that's what scares people. That's
1: people
0: what scares people.
1: People don't like to confront.
0: Reflection.
1: Yes, the inner self.
0: Yes, and the inner demon. And I always say, you know what? When you're healing, the biggest demon you're facing is yourself, 100%. Whether you like it or not.
1: It's so hard for us to actually look inside. We're so quick to judge other people and say things about other people. But yeah, introspection is very important. But 100%. You mentioned something about motherhood, right? And I think, how does now healing affect motherhood? Because our children hear us. They not only listening to us, but they're watching the way we act. They're watching the way we interact with people. They're watching our frustrations, our emotions.
0: Yes.
1: Like you said, the time of the month for women.
0: I think
1: our kids know when it's our time of the month.
0: Poor bicharos, honestly. But I feel like that is what really propelled me, because I wanted to break the cycle with me, Tasneem.
1: Mm-hmm.
0: I wanted it that badly that this is going to end with me, that my three boys were not going to repeat and were not going to take what I had seen and normalized growing up and take that into their marriages or their lives, inshallah. Mm. And it was all for them.
1: Inshallah.
0: It's for myself and for my generation that I want to break what I had normalized within myself, and I want to pass down better ways, you know, more open communication, more trust in themselves, more trust that Allah comes before me as their mother, even, you know, building that connection. And I think one thing I would pass down to my children is a sense of self and identity, which I feel a lot of us would have been thankful for growing up. Because when you know yourself, Tasneem, you're harder to control, you're harder to manipulate, you're harder to do anything to, because you're so sure in who you are. And so many of us haven't been given that gift, right? So, inshallah, that's my aim. Now I want to make my kids very, very self-assured in their own identity, inshallah. First as Muslims, and then, you know, as good Muslims. What good Muslims, not what they've been seeing, how that needs to look like, you know? And yeah, inshallah, that's my goal.
1: True Muslims within.
0: Within.
1: Because we can look like Muslims. But yes. Okay, that's a topic for another day. And look at the time. We just had like 5 minutes left. We didn't even stop for any ad breaks or anything. Our audience has been communicating with us. Wow, I'm so proud of all of you. Simply Zahra says, competence is confidence. It's so simple yet so brilliant. Another listener says, you guys hit the nail on the head. MashaAllah. Mr. Orange says, silence is loud. It has many answers and the best way to get close to Allah. And I think another sister says, competence builds confidence. My new motto. Love this, because it makes achieving confidence a possibility and something we can build. Another sister says, Munira Dendar says, subhanAllah, may the cycle break with all our generations and may our kids grow up being sure of who they are. I think that's so important as Muslims. Like you said, we need to be the true Muslim.
0: Yes.
1: To look like a Muslim is one thing.
0: Yes.
1: But to act like a Muslim. And we see it so often nowadays, how Muslims behave.
0: 100%.
1: And it's so easy to say, like, I'm saying this, but you know, like a Jew will never ever sort of backstab another Jew.
0: Yes.
1: But in our Muslim community, it's something for a topic for another day. But we do have issues like that we need to address. And inshallah, we will talk on it. But we didn't even do our journaling. And the time's already out. Okay, but in closing, I think, because we'll have to leave the studio just now. So in closing, Sister Madia, what can you give our listeners and our viewers on Instagram? A few words of advice.
0: I would definitely say that, inshallah, take that leap of faith. And also, I would like to close off with saying that healing is, Tasneem, not linear. It's not a one shoe fits all. So it's not going to look the same for every woman. It's going to depend on what you've been through, how you've handled your life. My sincere, sincere dua for you or request to you is that if there is some sort of disturbances or an awakening within you, ask Allah to guide you to that place where you need to go to get healed. Because it doesn't mean that for some it's in psychologists, psychiatrists, coaching rooms or courses, it's going to be for you like that. No. Allahu Akbar is unlimited. his resources are unlimited. Make a specific dua. And my mommy was telling me in the car, and I loved it, she said that if you have sincere enough intentions to want to change, wallahi, Allah will not disappoint you. Inshallah.
1: Subhanallah, words of wisdom there. And I think maybe healing, like you said, maybe healing doesn't come with the right answers.
0: Yes.
1: It comes with the right questions. We have to ask ourselves,
0: 100%.
1: Where am I? What am I getting?
0: Mm-hmm.
1: What do I need? What do I need now? Like, what for myself?
0: 100%.
1: And yes,
0: I love that, Tasneem. That is so true. It's not about the answers. It's asking the right questions, because it looks so different for every single person out there.
1: But it's also like, if you think about it, what do I need to let go of? We need to sit in journal so we can do these things. But yes, dear listeners, jazakallah for tuning in and tuning in on Instagram as well as tuning in on Radio Islam International. Inshallah, we will definitely have another conversation with our awesome TikTok auntie, as they call her, Madiha.
0: I can't believe it. This is it. You know you're an auntie when someone calls you an auntie live on Instagram. You know what? It's just part of parcel of being a woman.
1: Maybe they mean it out of respect, so we're just going to take it as a compliment.
0: Alhamdulillah.
1: Because I think aunties are wise.
0: 100%. There you go.
1: Yes, dear listeners, jazakallah for tuning in, and inshallah we will be back same time, same place next week.
0: Inshallah.
1: I leave you with peace, and I leave you all our viewers on Instagram, all our listeners on Radio Islam with peace. But Sister Madiha, I just want to say I'm so grateful that you came out to meet with me at the radio station and be part of this conversation. It was really enlightening. It was really inspiring and educational. And may Allah Ta'ala reward you for your heart and your kindness and take you from strength to strength, because I think your platform is a place where you want to encourage and empower,
0: inshallah,
1: and make other women and hopefully whoever, like the ummah at large,
0: inshallah,
1: heal from the past traumas.
0: That is my niya, inshallah. May Allah accept it from me. This very, very small, I am a drop in the ocean, this name. I'm but a drop in the ocean. And I used to always hear this from my daddy and them, that if you don't push yourself to be used for the deen of Allah, Allah will use others, because Allah doesn't need us, this name. We are in need of Him. And until and unless we don't push to be needed by Him, He'll use other people. So may Allah accept it, and jazakallah.
1: 100% jazakallah. Okay, for tuning in. Take care. I leave you all with peace. Assalamu alaikum wa rahmatullahi wa barakatuh.
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2: 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Welcome to the Zafira Kaka on Air show, live on Radio Islam International. It is a beautiful Monday morning in Johannesburg, South Africa. Welcome to the program. It is wonderful to be in your company this morning. It is getting slightly warmer than it was last week. Do you guys remember last week we were busy looking for the snow? Welcome to the show. It is always a pleasure to be in your company. And we're going to be chatting right up until 12 o'clock Central African Time for yet another discussion this morning. So welcome to the program and let's take a look at today's date and day and all the happenings on this date in history. As I said, today is Monday, August the 17th, 2026. Our corresponding Islamic date is the fourth day of Rabiul Awal, 1448. I was listening to the news before the break and Radio Islam is having some beautiful programs for the month of Rabiul Awal. So do stay tuned to our programs and do interact with the shows as well, inshallah. Taking a look at the history books this morning, let's take a look at what had happened on this date in history. On the 17th of August, it was a major swimming event in 2008 where Michael Phelps earned his eighth gold medal in the 2008 Olympics. Also on this date was the first transatlantic balloon flight that happened in 1978. The first nuclear ship reached the North Pole on this date in 1977. Gabon gained their independence from France on this date in 1960. In 1903, Joseph Pulitzer donated $1 million to Columbia University and thus began journalism's most coveted prize, which was the Pulitzer Prize. It started in the United States. In 1945, Korea was divided into the North and South along the 38th parallel. Also on this date, in 1947, the Red Cliff Line was revealed. This set the border officially between the Union of India and the Dominion of Pakistan. So those are a few events that had happened on this date in history. The partition was happening all around this time. Today is, as I said, a beautiful day. Alhamdulillah, the weather is doing quite well. I see it is expected to get warmer as the days go by. So spring is definitely in the air. It's Monday, the 17th of August, 2026, with 229 days into the year. There's 136 days left in 2026. It's also the 33rd Monday of the year, as well as the 33rd week of the year. The popular observations of the holidays around the world this week or this Monday include Flag Day in Bolivia. Today is National Nonprofit Day. Today is Thrift Shop Day. It's Black Cat Appreciation Day. It's Discovery Day in Canada. Today is Vanilla Custard Day, and it's also the Independence Day in Gabon. So those are the popular observations around the world that are commemorated on this date, which is the 17th of August, 2026. With that, let's go for a quick break, inshallah. When we come back, we're doing Mama Mondays. This morning, the question we ask, does the cold make you sick? Does the cold make your kids sick? I'll be in conversation with Dr. Menaz Patel. If you have any other questions, she's a pediatrician, so if you have any other questions for Mama Monday, please don't forget to send them to us on the WhatsApp line, 072-786-1548, and we'll continue the chat after this.
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1: 11:14 Central African Time. Assalamu alaikum and welcome back to the show. It's Mama Mondays on Radio Islam International. We chat about all things related to mummies, babies, and all these type of conversations. And last week, I don't know if you guys caught the conversation on my page. It was roaring. It was intense. We were speaking about the closure of schools due to the cold. And something that emerged was that a lot of people thinking the cold is going to make you sick, so it's a good reason to keep your kids away from school. So I thought I'd get our doctor, our resident doctor, in the studio and chat this morning. Does the cold actually make you sick? Dr. Patel, assalamu alaikum and welcome to the show. It's lovely to have you on air with us this morning.
2: Wa alaikum salam, Safira. I love your chats on your platform. They are always so interesting, and I love getting into them on the show. I think it's so important for our community to always be informed, and where we speak about these myths versus facts surrounding all these things. Just one cold day, maybe two cold days last week, Tuesday, Wednesday, and a lot of schools did close. Mm-hmm. And rightly so, as a lot of the comments were we closing from a position of we're scared that the kids will get sick, we're scared that we'll get sick going out, do we just not want to go out in the cold? Or was it coming from a position of privilege? There were a lot of schools, a lot of people who are not able to close. There are a lot of people who are not able to take the day off and stay home with their children. So it's important to always keep those kind of things in mind when we're having those kind of discussions.
1: So I wanted to hone in on a very specific part of the discussion, and that is it a myth or fact that if it's cold, if the weather changes, you go out in the cold weather, you will get sick? Is this true or not?
2: It's not entirely true. It's not entirely false either.
1: Okay.
2: So there's a lot of nuance to that. The cold temperature on its own, cold weather directly does not cause illness that we know. Obviously, severe cold extremes, hypothermia, frostbite, those kind of things do happen. But we're talking about getting essentially those acute respiratory illnesses, colds, flus, those kind of things that we worry about with our children going to school in that kind of weather. That on its own, wear a jacket or you'll catch a cold. Don't go outside in the cold weather or you'll get sick. Cold on its own does not make you sick. What does happen, however, is the cold weather, the colder temperatures create an optimal environment for certain viruses to thrive. Mm-hmm. That is why we say that autumn, winter is flu season, it's cold season, it's RSV season, it's COVID season, because in the colder temperatures, that is where viruses find their perfect environment and allows them to spread more easily. Because, and it's sort of a perfect mix of conditions. You have the colder temperatures allowing viruses to take over. You have people huddled up indoors in closer proximity to each other, not necessarily going outside. So you're exposed to each other's germs more so than during the warmer months. So that allows the viruses to spread more easily. You are also, your immune system is slightly lowered because of the cold temperatures. Your respiratory system, so your respiratory system relies on a series of things that happen, particularly your nose and your sinuses. You have what's called cilia, your nose hairs. These things are responsible for moving things and keeping things out of your lungs and out of your respiratory systems. So the nose hairs and your cilia are constantly moving all the time and pushing things out, keeping germs out, pushing that mucus out, pushing that dust out. When we are confronted by cold air and dry air, those sort of systems become a little bit paralyzed, a little bit immobile. So we don't have that working very well. You'll often find when you're out in the cold, suddenly your nose starts running a lot more than it was before, because it's too cold for your nose essentially to be working. to put it in plain language.
1: Oh, so this way, everything starts with the nose.
2: That then allows things to enter, because your cilia in your respiratory center are not moving as they should, are not pushing the germs and the mucus out as it should. And it's allowing the viruses to enter. So while cold doesn't make you sick, the cold, going out in the cold is not going to make you sick. It is allowing viruses it's creating the optimal environment for a virus to take over. So what do you need to do? It's not saying don't go to school, don't go out in the cold. You need to just learn to protect yourself. So going back to protective measures, sneezing into your arm, covering your mouth if you're coughing, so you're not spreading it, because the bigger danger is not sending your child out in the cold in the weather. It's being in a classroom surrounded by everyone else's germs. But if we all learn and remember the principles that we were taught about protecting ourselves and preventing the spread of viruses, then we don't create that optimal environment for the viruses to spread.
1: Is that why they say don't obsessively touch your nose, pick your nose, especially during the winter months?
2: Yeah, because what are you doing? You're touching it. You're then putting your hands on the table. You're shaking someone else's hand. You're touching door handles, touching lift buttons, and touching your nose at the same time. You're spreading it from your nose to that surface, and likewise spreading it from that surface to your nose. You are directly introducing it into your nose. So remember those principles that we were taught, that we obsessed over a couple of years ago. Those still remain very, very important principles to prevent the spread of viruses.
1: So in the very, very cold day, is it a good idea to stay indoors, outdoors? I'm just so fascinated by, I don't know if you know about Norwegian culture. So they have this trend. I wouldn't call it a trend. It's part of their culture. And they live in a very, very cold part of the world. So they get the kids from the time they're babies. They obviously dress them adequately. And they park the prams outside because they say the kids need to acclimatize to the cold, and it makes the immune system stronger, is one of the other reasons they give. Is there any fact or myth to that?
2: There is a lot of evidence that what they do, and I'm familiar with what you're talking about, there's a lot of evidence of what they do does actually work, and it is creating that sort of resilience. It's allowing their bodies to acclimatize, like you say. It's allowing their bodies to get used to this cold. I think what shocks us every year is we're fine. We're like, oh, winter's not too bad, and all of a sudden there's once a really cold day. So because we live in a climate, in such a diverse climate, we have extreme swings, a hot, cold the next day. We're not used to it. But we need to create that. We need to create that resilience within ourselves, within our communities, within our children. So I think it's a good idea, 100%. You take your precautions. You make sure that your child is warm. You make sure that they have a beanie, a scarf, gloves. So they're not going to get the frostbite. But going out in the cold, is going to give them that fresh air. It's going to give them that, create that little bit of resilience and get their bodies used to being able to function in the cold, so that we don't become sick, so that we don't get that immune dip. As soon as it's cold, we don't get that immune dip. We need to start creating that sort of resilience in our communities.
1: And another issue a lot of parents are grappling with this particular winter is recurring illnesses. And I know we've spoken about it in the past, but is there anything you can do to strengthen your child's immune system? Is it normal for a child to be getting sick constantly during this time of the year? Because I think we are just getting out of it's late winter, it's early spring, temperature fluctuations have caused a lot of kids to get extremely sick. And is it healthy for the immune systems to get sick?
2: I think you rightly say it's the temperature fluctuations that are causing it. It's going from extremes of severe cold, like we had last week, to this week we predicted to hit high temperatures of 28, 30. So it's the severe temperature fluctuations that are probably causing it, more so than just one single day of cold. It is normal. Absolutely normal for your child to get sick often, particularly because we are creating those optimal environments where we are in contact with each other all the time. And I'm not saying you cannot avoid that. You cannot keep your child isolated. You cannot do that. That is going to the extreme. But you learn to take those precautions. So number one, vaccinations, right? We have the vaccines for most of the common conditions. Flu vaccines, COVID vaccines, pneumococcal vaccines, all of these vaccines exist. What happens every year with the flu vaccine? People are, why is there a new flu vaccine every year? Because every year the flu vaccine is tailored to the exact strain of flu virus that is prevalent at the moment. So we've gone over this in depth in previous shows. then you have a different strain of flu, of the flu virus, of the influenza virus every year. And we know, we've learned to predict which strain. It's usually two or three strains that we've learned that are prevalent at a particular time. And we know this based on Northern Hemisphere prevalence, which occurs 6 months before us. So we have that advantage. We see the trends that are occurring in the Northern Hemisphere 6 months ago. The vaccine that we then get late summer, early autumn, usually it's in about March that the flu vaccine is out, is tailored to exactly which strains are going to be prevalent. Number two, your child should have received pneumococcal vaccines when they were getting their normal vaccine schedule. The RSV vaccine is now available. It is currently very expensive in private. It's not available in public, except for specific cases.
1: I just need to ask, what exactly is RSV? Because I've been hearing this a lot. I've been hearing about kids getting RSV, getting hospitalized with RSV. What exactly is RSV?
2: It's another virus that has always been around. The reason we're hearing a lot about it at the moment is because the RSV vaccine has become available in the past couple of months. That's why we're hearing a lot about it at the moment. RSV is respiratory syncytial virus. It is the most common virus that causes a common cold in adults in vulnerable populations. So we're talking about your preterm infants, your children who have cardiac conditions, who have lung conditions. If and when they contract RSV from us, it tends to become quite significant and quite debilitating in children, particularly in infants. So we see a spike in RSV cases, as well as RSV hospitalizations in that vulnerable population. What has happened in the past couple of months, and I think this probably is opening up to our next show's topic, is the RSV vaccine that is currently available to that select group of individuals. So your vulnerable newborns, infants, premature babies, cardiac patients, for example, as well as adults who have those conditions. Because you contract RSV, it is as debilitating as any other virus. It's always been around. This is not a new virus. This is not talking about COVID again. RSV has always been around. It's one of the most well-studied viruses in children. Along with things like human metapneumovirus. So these are viruses that always cause a common cold. When you and I get what we call just a cold, these are those kind of viruses. When they are affecting children, we pinpoint exactly what virus it is and we tailor treatment to that. It's been quite groundbreaking that we have the vaccine now available for this. So this is what we can do as parents. Make sure your child is vaccinated. Take the adequate precautions. We spoke not last week, the week before, about supplements and immune boosters, 100% vitamin D, iron, vitamin C, all of these things are important in helping the immune system. Ensuring your child has adequate nutrition. Nutrition is still going to be the main part of your immune boosting. If you're ensuring your child has good dietary sources of iron, of vitamin D, of vitamin A, that's all important as well. Ensuring your child is not going out unprepared. So as much as we say, take your child to school, even on the cold days, make sure they are prepared. Make sure they're wearing the warm jackets, the scarves, the beanies, everything. Don't send your child out into the world unprepared. As much as you are wearing 2-3 layers, they also need to be wearing 2-3 layers. But it's important, especially with the older children. We know we saw quite a lot of, and for the babies, I understand. When you talk about grade ones, I understand that they don't want to go to school in the cold weather. But matrics are writing prelims. It's important for them to still go to school, unfortunately. Mm-hmm. So those are measures that you can take. And then go over PPE protocols with your child. So, hand sanitizing, hand washing, coughing and sneezing into your arm. If you feel the need to wear a mask, absolutely wear a mask. Masking is still going to be one of the best measures that you can take, particularly
1: in this weather. Should you send your child to school if they are ill?
2: No. You should not send your child to school if they are ill. Obviously, what we know is that the cold and flu this year is taking a long time to go away. So once you are past the contagious period, you might still have sort of a niggly cough for a couple of weeks. That is different. Once you are over the initial 7 to 10 day contagious period, then it's fine. But when you are in that acute phase, that is where it spreads, because they are coughing, they are sneezing, they are spreading it to the rest of the class. You've now created a dangerous environment for the other 40 children in the class, which is what you don't want. Along with that, you are not allowing your child to rest. You are not allowing your child's body to rest and to recover from the illness that they've got. So once they are sick, once you are sick, it is important to give your body that time to recover. And one of the hallmarks of that as well is things like adequate hydration, adequate nutrition. And that is unfortunately where often we see children especially falling behind, because we have to, as parents, make sure that they are getting that adequate nutrition and adequate hydration. It's not always easy for a child to verbalize that they need that. So that is where it comes in for you as a parent. So no, don't send your children to school when they are sick. There has been outbreaks of significant flu virus. So at some schools where entire classes have been knocked out after one child was sent to school sick, and then you are creating a much wider sort of community problem that is unnecessary. So it's important to monitor when that illness started. Are they past the contagious period? Is it now safe to send your child to school? And have they actually recovered from the illness before you, for their own sake? No, never mind talking about everyone else's sake.
1: So I've got a few questions that have come through. The first one saying, Assalamu alaikum. My son has been getting these stomach flus on and off for the last month. Almost every week, extreme stomach ache and diarrhea and a bit of nausea. Is this normal? Is there anything we can do to prevent this from happening?
2: So in a case like that, it's important to look at what is the cause. So if it's been on and off, has your child maybe then need to be investigated? So, you know, one case of acute diarrhea goes away, it's fine. But if it's recurring, as you say, do they need to be investigated? Do we need to test the stool sample to see what exactly is causing it? Then I would look at doing things to improve.

0: sodium, potassium, zinc especially. So adding in that sort of hydration and that supplementation after an initial acute phase does help to rebuild that gut lining and that gut barrier to ensure that it doesn't happen again. But if it is concerning to the point that your child is not able to keep foods in, losing weight or not gaining weight, then perhaps there needs to be some investigation.
1: Okay. How do you treat toddlers with very snotty noses? Is there any way to relieve that decongestion?
0: So one of the best things to do, not just for toddlers, even for your bigger kids, is learning to flush their noses. So for toddlers, you can do a nasal flush, a saline flush. There's many different brands. One of them is Sterima. There's also Flow Baby, where you essentially forcing saline into the nose. It flushes out the system. You then can suck it out either with a syringe, or you do get various different types of nasal suckers that are on the market to actually suck out that mucus, because obviously toddlers are not able to blow their nose. Infants are not able to blow their nose. So it's important to be able to do that as a parent. So what you do is you flush in the one side, you flush in both sides, give it a few seconds, and then suck it all out. So that saline helps to just loosen up everything that's sitting in there. And you then, when you suck it out, it comes out hopefully with all the stuck mucus and stuff. As you get a little bit older, you can actually do a flush. So like a Salix bottle flush with saline in it, and flush both sides, and that helps to take it out. What's good to do is to do it all the time, not just when they are sick, because that's horrible to do when they are sick. So they need to get used to it. So they get used to doing it regularly, 2-3 times a week. Just flush out those sinuses, get all the gunk out. Something that I've been doing with my little one since she was about 6 months old, and she's 2.5, she does it by herself. So it's very easy, it's very good to get them used to being able to do that, and eventually they are, it's part of their nightly routine. Brush your teeth, flush your nose, go to bed. So learn to do that. It also helps to take out all the gunk, all the dust, all the germs, everything that's been sitting in the sinuses that they can't blow their nose and get that stuff out. So learn to do that and add that to your routine.
1: Perfect. Thank you so much for joining us on the show. I hope that answered all of our listener questions and answered our question about exactly does the cold cause your kids to get sick? We appreciate your input on this discussion. We'll chat again next week. Until then, you take care and assalamu alaikum.
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1: 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We'll continue our chat after this.

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1: Assalamu alaikum and welcome back to the show. 11:39 Central African time on this beautiful day in Johannesburg, South Africa. Welcome to the program. It is Motivational Monday and I want to hear from you. What are you grateful for on this beautiful Monday morning? And also, it's quote Monday, so send me a quote that resonated with you. I haven't posted in many, many weeks, so I'm going to actually during the break and when I'm off air do a whole lot of posts of quotes, and you can heart and send me an emoji on which one is your favorite. Welcome to the program. So we've been talking a lot about motivation, inspiration, mental health. I have really been on a journey this year to try and understand the different aspects of mental health and also try and find solutions. What do we do to improve our mental health day in and day out? So I'm sure you guys caught the conversation we've had over the few months. We've been talking about the importance of having hobbies. So I'm going to give you a bit of a story time. I was finding myself doing this doom scrolling. So, you know, you go onto your phone and then you just go into the video and the next video and the next video and the next video, and you just get so immersed in this. And it was affecting my sleep. It was affecting, like, sometimes you see things online and it just affects your mental state. You're sleeping and you're trying to fall asleep and you just keep seeing all of these videos. And it was almost becoming this routine where it was doom scrolling, especially at night, after supper, sitting on a couch, just watching video upon video, TikTok upon TikTok. And I thought to myself, no, this is not on. This is not something I should be doing. And it's not good for you. It's not. It actually rots the mind. Because I was a reader and I was just not taking an interest in reading. I wasn't taking an interest in anything besides this doom scrolling. So I went to, about 2 weeks ago, it was the weekend of the pink IT, I went to the Decorex because I'm in my interior decor era. So I went to go and have a look at some of the decorating and some of the trends, the interior decor trends. And one stall caught my eye. It was a watercolor stall. Now, we did talk about watercolor painting. And she kind of had this postcards where you could do the painting. And I just picked up the paintbrush and I started to paint a little bit. And it started to really, I thought, okay, this is something interesting. Now, I want to give you some context. I am absolutely not a drawer, painter. I can hone in onto creativity in certain aspects, but this is not one of them. So I thought, okay, I bought the little card kit from her. And the next day I actually went to the shops and I went to go and get myself watercolor paints, a paintbrush, and a watercolor pen. And I started every night, instead of doom scrolling, sat down, put on a few videos on YouTube and started to learn the techniques of watercolor. And it's been quite interesting. I want to tell you what I've learned over the last week or so. It's been about a week of doing this every single night. So again, it was to stimulate the brain. I was also listening to this podcast and they said, it's the importance of teaching yourself skills is something that is so important for our brains, for our mental health, and for our cognitive abilities. And as we're getting older, you know, you want to keep the brain stimulated. So teach yourself a skill. And alhamdulillah, in this day and age, to teach yourself a skill is something that's extremely, it's not out of reach. All you've got to do is go onto a platform like YouTube and you're going to learn your skill, whether it's crocheting, knitting, painting, whatever. And you'll find a lot of videos indeed with detailed steps. So you go, you put on the video, you take your paintbrush and I had my whole setup. And it gave me so much of insight into why this is so good. It's good to have a hobby and it's good to learn a skill. So firstly, it's living in the moment. It's being completely, that creativity puts you in the moment, and it also helps to stimulate the mind. And while you're busy doing your activity, whether it's your crocheting, your painting, your watercolor, whatever it is, you are not thinking about anything else. It totally, you're not anxious, you're not depressed, you're not overthinking, you're not doom scrolling, and it calms down the nervous system in a very beautiful way. And also it becomes better for our relationships. The other day I told my son, okay, you sit down next to me, pick up a paintbrush, and the two of us started to paint together, which was nice for healthier bonds in our relationships, as opposed to us sitting opposite each other and then just each one on our phone. And also it's like the, almost like this childhood innocence that comes out, because you're turning into almost like childlike, you're tapping into your childlike creativity. And let me be very honest with you guys. Again, I'm telling you, I'm a total amateur. I have no idea what I'm doing. But I just went and thought about, okay, you know, when we did this little landscape, and I'm not doing anything with eyes, just by the way. So when we did this landscape artworks in class with the sun in the corner and mountains and the beach. So I just stepped into that childlike creativity. And it was so interesting because I found myself sitting with all the different colors of paint and mixing the paint colors. And it's almost like you're going into your childhood again. You're playing again. You're finding the joy again. And again, for mental health reasons, I think it's been fantastic. It's going into the sheer delight of enjoying something. It's an antidote to dreariness, to sadness. It's been very cold, and I think a lot of us are experiencing that seasonal affective disorder, where it's the craving for summer and longer days and warmer weather, and it kind of helps suspend that type of doom and gloom. And it's always learning about something new. So as I got into it, I went and looked at other videos, and I didn't even overthink it. I didn't even go into very technical videos on technique. I just saw, okay, this is how she painted a mountain, and I replicated it to the point. Also, it wasn't very expensive, because I just realized there was so much of water paint in my house. So I just bought one of the palettes, the cheapest one, and a few paintbrushes, and off we went. And what I really found that was very interesting is how guided we are by intuition. And that's the beauty of being creative, or tapping into your creativity, is that it will come naturally to you. The next step and the next step and what to do next and what to add next will come very naturally to you, because it's almost like your intuition is talking to you. So it's saying, okay, do this, maybe add this, maybe add that. It builds a lot of character. It helps to have this community. So I was posting a few images. If you guys want to see it, I'll post it on the on-air page as well. And I just felt that it made life a lot more exciting. So every night I look forward to going to and sitting down in the lounge and just picking up a watercolor pad and watercolor paints and tapping into the creativity. I also found myself sleeping better, and I found myself having better ideas for shows and better ideas, more creative ideas. So I thought that was quite nice as well, because it takes you out of that rut where the doom scrolling almost like shuts down a part of your brain, and it kind of like makes your days almost blur into each other in a set routine. This was doing a little bit something different and enjoying it and developing the skill. And after the painting, and again, once you're immersed in the creativity, read Isha Salah and just go into it, hours and hours and hours pass with doing this particular task, which is amazing, because again, it would have been hours that would have been used on doom scrolling and just looking at videos upon videos. So I really enjoyed it. I'm really enjoying it. And I'm enjoying picking up a new skill. And it also taught me that we're never too old to learn. At 41, I've learned a new skill. I've developed a few new skills. I was always very intimidated by painting and always thought to myself, it's for people that are extremely creative, and you've got to know how to blend the colors together and to hold a paintbrush. And I'm totally an amateur, completely. But alhamdulillah, that's what I've been up to. And I just thought, something, if you are struggling,